some way to trust you, but the smile that's on your face, you fake it, baby. Why you still can? You know your heart is gonna race. You know your heart is gonna race. Oh.

0: We just heard Oh Swear, an original and performed by our guest singer, songwriter Danielle Howell and friends. So you performed last night at the Koger Center and it was great. So welcome to the show.
1: Thank you. Hello.
0: So tell us why you chose that as your song to open the show.
1: Well, it's got a perky beat and I was familiar with it and it's kind of a happy song. So I thought maybe that would help me to get in the groove and be with your awesome audience.
0: Right on. Tell us a little bit about the song. What's the story behind it?
1: It's just about convincing shy people to have fun.
0: Huh.
1: And dance and to have confidence, which is sounds strange, but maybe it's not so strange.
0: I love it. I love it. So you are a Columbia native. Tell us about growing up in Columbia, South Cackalack.
1: I got here in the end of eighth grade. My dad was an Army man. He's from Hartsville, South Carolina, as is my mom. So I was a wayward soul in the world. As you know, living on Army bases and getting a very strange and broad education, and then got to settle in South Carolina because we're a South Carolina family, and I loved it. It was the longest time I've ever lived in one place.
0: Where did you go to school?
1: I went to Spring Valley High School.
0: Mm.
1: It's kind of out there near the base. You know how the Army people like to be near the base when they retire.
0: How did you come to find your love of music, and when did you realize that you wanted to be a performer?
1: I knew very early. My family was rather rural, and everybody had to bring something to Thanksgiving or Christmas or gatherings. And it's like, read a book. You better learn how to make something to, you know, share food-wise. And they would always make me sing, and it was scary because there was usually about 25 or 30 people in the room, and then, you know, 3 to 5 generations of people, depending on how many were alive at the time. Maybe 5 might be pushing it. Would then shoot bottle rockets at each other in the front yard and eat a lot of food. But yeah, crazy.
0: And did you play instruments? Did you play piano, guitar, and how did you learn those instruments?
1: I play keyboard very badly, and and it's just, I'm so fascinated with melody that, you know, that linear field of keys is really interesting, but I'm not really good at it. And guitar, I learned by default because there was a tragedy in my band when I was very young, and it led me to quit college, quit my job. Don't do it, kids. Don't do it. And I locked myself in my house for a few months, and I said, I've got to learn how to play a guitar myself if I'm going to be, I have to be reliant on my own ability to walk in the world,
0: mm-hmm.
1: or at least get me to the next place where I can find the next adventure and not, that sounds so sad because we're talking about a loss of a person inspiring, you know, further positive creativity. But, you know, I didn't realize just what an asset I had in David Fletcher Conway before he passed away. And I was very young. I was 21.
0: Mm.
1: And that's when I learned to play guitar.
0: Wow.
1: So it was sad, but it was also happy because I had to honor my own gift and honor my friend and become self-reliant to some extent.
0: Yeah, that's beautiful. That is beautiful. So tell us about this next tune. And this is on your new album, your 16th album.
1: Yeah. Oh, this tune, I used to get takeout next to this little dance club on Forest Drive, and I have trouble remembering what the dance club is named. And it was a super cool place, and I would always walk by really shy because everybody in there was just rocking and having fun. And I would be like, oh, I know that professor. Wait, that's the dance instructor from Benedict College. And like, it was just a melting point for intellectuals and dancers and just everybody in there learning. And you know, dance floors are a place where they can be scary, but they can also be really fun and cool. So I would just, this was my way of dancing with them, is writing the song.
0: Very cool. Let's hear Do That Again by Danielle Howell.

0: in.
1: That was crazy.
0: We just heard Do That Again, a song written by Danielle Howe to honor Columbia, South Carolina, and it was performed by singer and songwriter Danielle Howe and friends. You are listening to Cola Jazz Presents on South Carolina Public Radio. I'm your host, Mark Rapp. Danielle, how do you describe your style?
2: Oh, my goodness. My style is kind of a, I'm kind of a hybrid person. I think I've kind of gone through life with curiosity and wonder, and I like the mystery of things. So my style is a mix of what is on the earth that I like. I'm just not ready to accept the conventions of what I could be or would be or should be. I like staying in the moment. And there's been some business mistakes because of that, and I'm happy to talk about them because they're valuable to other people. And if I can shave some stress and years off of a musician's life by, you know, sharing some stuff like that, I really want to be that person. But I'm here to explore, and some things I don't finish, and I'm walking through going, and then sometimes I think with this next record, number 17, I'll probably settle down a little bit and get a little bit more sonically coherent. But I must say that the album Current does have a sonic cohesion that I appreciate, and I think that most of the songs hold up in a single culture, like how we all wear these singles now, too. But I don't know. It's really hard for me to answer that question because I feel like I'm going to be in process until I become ashes. Then after that, I'm going to be in another process. You know what I'm saying? I don't know.
0: So let's hear something from your new recording, How Is the Rain? And what was your inspiration in writing How Is the Rain?
2: Oh, my goodness. I just love the Swamp House, where I do a thing called Swamp Sessions. It's a solar power recording of curated musicians. I handpicked them. We're in the Francis Mary National Forest. We're there for 3 days. It's a tidal creek. It's a musical vacation for working artists. And then some people that aren't even artists that love music, and then they come down there and they become artists, or they just have a magical time. I was there with my drummer. And he was playing the chords to How Is the Rain? And I was like, it was raining. And I said, dude. And he was like, dude. And then we wrote How Is the Rain? He wrote the music, and I just came up with some words, and that's how it came about.

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1: We just heard South Carolina native Danielle Howe, who now makes her home in Awandaw, South Carolina, perform How Is the Rain. That's a song off her latest release, Current. You are listening to Cola Jazz Presents on South Carolina Public Radio. I'm your host, Mark Rapp. So let's hear some more music, and this is one of my favorites, and it kind of says it all. It don't mean a thing if it ain't got that swing. And I got to join in on the band on this one. Well, let's hear It Don't Mean a Thing If It Ain't Got That Swing, recorded live at the Coger Center for the Arts.

0: We just heard It Don't Mean a Thing If It Ain't Got That Swing, performed by our guest, singer Danielle Howe. With Nick Vlandis on piano, Reggie Sullivan on bass, Chris Phelps on drums, and me at the Coger Center for the Arts here in Columbia, South Carolina. 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I'm your host, Mark Rapp. Now, you opened for Bob Dylan and Bonnie Raitt, and you were a close friend of the late singer-songwriter Elliott Smith. What can you share with us about some of those experiences of working with them?
1: My goodness. Well, I only opened for Bob Dylan one time. It was the Township Auditorium, and I had been calling the promoters that were putting the show on pretty consistently from my little job at Jefferson Square Cafe. So I got a phone call one day at this little cafe that was the annex then of the beautiful gourmet shop. And the promoter said, "Are you sitting down?" I said, "Nope." I was ready. And they said, "We are going to let you open for Bob Dylan." They didn't say we are going to let you. They said, "You're opening for Dylan." I said, "How much do I owe you?" And they said, "Danielle, this is it, you're going to do this." And I was like, because that was my dream. And my friends were like, "You ain't going to get that." And I was like, "Yeah, I am. I'm getting it." And then it was so weird. Like, when we got down to the township, I was like, "This is the most beautiful day of my life. I am opening for Bob Dylan on the same stage that when I was 3 or 4 years old, I was a tap dancing bumblebee. This is righteous."
0: That's great.
1: Isn't that the cutest?
0: Like, I love it.
1: I was like, okay, we've graduated from dealy boppers on the head and flat tap shoes, not even tap shoes with jingles in them yet, because you know you don't get those till later. And you're just hanging at the most beautiful venue, you know? It was amazing.
0: So tell us a little bit about some of your influences. There are many, but what are some of your main influences?
1: Oh my gosh, I love Joni Mitchell, and I love Tom Waits, and I love Hank Williams. He's one of my favorite songwriters, and I just don't understand how that much material can come through a person that lived such a short time. And I haven't listened to a ton of Bob Marley, but I see a spirit connection between Hank and Bob. I feel like they're, and Joni, I feel like they're aliens sent here for us to, like, learn to love better in the world. Mm. I don't know. It's just a thing. Mm. Maybe my musical influence, too, is just the music of our region, because there's so much music that comes through when you're out there and you're young and you're playing music and learning about people. Mm. So, and sometimes the dirt and the trees and the land, some of my favorite music is just what I feel like that nature says to me, if that makes sense. And now they're putting these little electrodes on mushrooms and, like, having where people go gather and listen to these plants. I'm like, I've been listening to plants a long time.
0: Speaking of one of your influences, Hank Williams, last night you performed a Hank Williams composition and you put your own beautiful spin on it. It's entitled "I'm So Lonesome I Could Cry." So let's listen to Danielle Howe sing "I'm So Lonesome I Could Cry."

0: That was fun.
1: That was I'm So Lonesome I Could Cry, performed by our guest, Low Country Music Queen, Danielle Howe. Well, let's hear another tune performed by Danielle Howe and friends. And I got a chance to join in on this one. This is her original, Dark Like the Coat.
2: Dark like the coat, oh, the coat on his shoulders that falls at my throat and my cheek. Land in the weight of my hand.

0: That was so cool, dude.
1: We just heard Dark Like the Coat, performed at the Coger Center for the Arts by our guest, singer, and songwriter, Danielle Howe. Nick Flandis is on piano, Reggie Sullivan on bass, Chris Phelps on drums, and I got to join in on that one. You are listening to Cola Jazz Presents on South Carolina Public Radio. I'm your host, Mark Rapp. Danielle Howe, you call yourself a joy distributor. Explain what that means.
2: I like to distribute joy, or not plant the seeds, but throw them around and see where they grow. And it's something that I feel like everybody has in them, but sometimes it gets lost because of the indoctrination of simple tasks like taking out the trash, making the rent, and, you know, trying to make sure that pets don't get out of their cages just and they're in the backyard, you know, and just all the worries and troubles that we have can turn into, I don't know, like these tributaries that people just keep following. And so sometimes we need a joy distributor to come in and, like, pop a little crazy up in there and, let you know, remind people that it's okay to smile and let your guard down a minute. And I don't know, that's just something. Something I'm doing right now.
1: I love it. Let's hear another jazz standard, Summertime, performed with Danielle Howe and friends at the Coger Center for the Arts.

We just heard the great jazz standard, Summertime, performed by our guest, Danielle Howe. She was joined by Nick Vlandis on piano, Reggie Sullivan on bass, Chris Phelps on drums, and me on the flugelhorn at the Coger Center for the Arts here in Columbia, South Carolina. We only have time to hear one more tune, Tie Up the Moon, from this concert from the Coger Center for the Arts. Here is Danielle Howe with Nick Vlandis on piano, Reggie Sullivan on bass, and Chris Phelps on drums on the stage at the Coger Center for the Arts here in Columbia, South Carolina.

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0: Brittany Howard says Alabama Shake's new album, their first in over a decade, was spurred by a surprise reunion show in 2024, where they felt the magic of playing their old songs together again.
1: It was definitely like riding a bike. First things first, you got to get on a bike, find your balance, and then things start coming back to you. And I think it was a lot like that.
0: Coming up, Alabama Shakes discuss how that reunion rekindled their chemistry and inspired them to make their new record, I Must Be Dreaming. And guitarist Heath Fogg shares their mission with their new music.
2: If we can give people hope in any way, I think that's something that I would be really proud of.
0: Alabama Shakes, today. I'm Raina Duris. This is Conversations from the World Cafe. You can also find World Cafe on Instagram at World Cafe. Follow along there. Leave us a comment. Always love to hear from you. Here's Brandi Carlile, Broken Horses.

So happy to be here with you today on World Cafe. I hope you are having a good one. I'm Raina Duras with a big conversation from Alabama Shakes coming up in just a little bit. I'm going to warm you up for that with songs from a few of the artists Alabama Shakes front person Brittany Howard has shouted out as influences of hers over the years. We're going to start with a cover of Led Zeppelin by Alabama Shakes themselves. They performed this when they visited the cafe back in 2012, but this recording did not air in the original broadcast of that interview. So it's a rare one. Here it is, Alabama Shakes, How Many More Times, covering Led Zeppelin on World Cafe.

0: Prince, When You Were Mine. Before that, Nina Simone, Sea Lion Woman, and Alabama Shakes covering Led Zeppelin. How many more times? Live for the World Cafe back there. Prince, Nina Simone, Led Zeppelin. All artists Brittany Howard of Alabama Shakes has noted as influences for her. You'll hear a brand new conversation with Alabama Shakes just a minute away here on World Cafe.
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0: Hey, this is World Cafe. I'm Marina Duras. Is there a group of friends in your life where you know them so well that you can go long spans of time without seeing each other or talking, but when you do get together, you just fall right back into it? That's kind of how it felt for Alabama Shakes. Coming up, I'll be talking to Alabama Shakes front person Brittany Howard, guitarist Heath Fogg, and bassist Zach Cockrell about how they reunited to make their first new album together in 11 years called I Must Be Dreaming. They'll talk about the initial spark that got them back into the studio, about how things have changed since their last album, Sound and Color, in 2015, and how things have also kind of stayed the same. First, play you one of the new songs from I Must Be Dreaming. Here's Alabama Shakes, Tea Time on World Cafe.

0: That is the opening track to Alabama Shake's new album, I Must Be Dreaming. On World Cafe, I'm Marina Duras, joined by Alabama Shake's Brittany Howard, Heath Fogg, and Zach Cockrell today. Welcome back to the World Cafe, guys.
1: Hey, thank you for having us.
0: It's been a long time since you were here. I think the last time you were all here was 2012 on World Cafe. So great to have you back. Excited to talk to you about everything that's going on. But I wanted to start with Tea Time because not only does it open the album, but also I've heard, Brittany, that it's one of your favorite songs on the record. And I wanted to ask you, what about that song is so special to you?
2: Oh, I think there's several things that are special to me about that song. I think just how it came about was really, magical to me. We had Paul Horton come in and do a key part, like flute pads, and it turned into this like medieval sounding song. And I was like, oh, that kind of feels like, you know, what we're going through now as a society, like the haves and have nots and people wanting more, but kind of treated like serfs. And I was like, I actually have a lot to say about that. And it kind of connected this idea that rings true throughout time, which is just about creating a place of peace within yourself so you can, outside of yourself, have space to create and to commune and, hopefully to build a better day. And I think the rising of the melody really connects somewhere deep in me, maybe to my soul, that feels so true. And there's just a purity to it that, I'm really proud of.
0: Let's talk about beginning again, because this reunion sort of started taking shape, I guess, in 2024 when you did what was supposed to be a one-off benefit show at a brewery in Tuscaloosa. Brittany, you got the original call to play the show, is that right? And then you brought the whole band in. Could you tell us about bringing them into it?
2: Well, yeah, we had this buddy, and he lives in Tuscaloosa. He owns a brewery, and COVID hit the brewery really hard, as it did many businesses. And he basically was like, yeah, I'm going to have a fundraiser. I'd love if you come play. And this fellow was particularly important to all of us, especially when we started as a band. One of the first places we could play our original music was down in Tuscaloosa. And he was just one of those guys that was in the music scene and made sure everybody felt welcome in town and took care of us. And of course, when I got that call, it was like, yeah, absolutely. But he means a lot to these guys too. And so I was like, hey, y'all want to go help? And we're like, yeah. And we kind of set it up like a surprise.
0: Yeah, how did you surprise everyone?
3: So, I mean, it was billed as Brittany's thing. So, you know, as far as we knew, everyone, for the most part, was just expecting Britt, except there was a full stage of gear out there. She was supposed to be playing acoustic, but we had drums and amps and everything else. So I don't know how much of a secret it was to Bo, who was the guy, but Britt came out and played a few songs, and then she said, oh, wait, I forgot something, and then ran off stage, and then the plan was for all of us to come back when she walked out on stage, and it was really special. It was very fun.
0: When you actually went back and started revisiting those Alabama Shake songs together for the first time in a long time, what did you maybe notice about them? Because I guess you haven't played them together in a while. And you had to go back and start playing them again. What was it like going back to them?
2: I think one thing I noticed was, you know, I haven't played those songs in so long. What a peculiar guitar player I was.
0: Really?
2: Yeah, I was like, I don't know why I did it this way. Or, you know what I mean? Yeah. I don't know why I played in this position and only half the chord. But it makes sense when we started playing together that Heath is playing the other half of the chord. I'm filling in the top harmonics. It all kind of made sense when we got together and heard ourselves back. But, I mean, it was definitely like riding a bike. First things first, you got to get on the bike, find your balance, and then things start coming back to you. And I think it was a lot like that.
0: There was something that you said in an interview, Brittany. You said, it felt great, especially to do songs like Hold On Again, but it feels different playing them in this time period that we're in. Why does it feel different? What feels different about it?
2: Well, I feel like when I wrote the lyrics to that song, I was singing Hold On, and it was kind of about holding on to oneself so that, you know, maybe you didn't like the job you were at, or maybe you didn't like the position you were in life. I was kind of coming from a position of that, like just hang on and wait until, you know, you see a better day. But I feel like now that I'm older and wiser and have had more experience in life, I feel like it means something maybe a little deeper, similar. But I feel like the older I get, the more I think about more people. Not just like myself, like, oh, you know, I'm young and I hope I can make it one day. It was more just like, I hope us as a people, as a society, as a generation, I hope that we can improve the world enough that we all get to experience a better day and we all get to dream again, you know, kind of like that. That's kind of what it means to me nowadays.
0: Yeah. I'm going to play a bit of Hold On. This is Alabama Shakes on World Cafe.

0: That's Hold On from Alabama Shake's debut album, Boys and Girls. It's World Cafe. I'm Marina Duras here with Brittany Heath and Zach from the band. So you have this, you play this benefit show. You guys go on a reunion tour. At what point after you started playing together again did you realize, okay, wait, we're making an actual album here?
1: I don't know. The timeline's a little hazy now, if I'm being honest. It almost seemed like it started happening at the same time. You know, we kind of planned this tour. And then we thought, well, if we're going to do a tour, maybe we should have some new music. Maybe a song or two or EP or whatever. And once we were in the studio, it didn't seem like it took very long to the point we started thinking about making a record.
0: Yeah. And Zach, it was a lot of your demos that you all used as a jumping off point this time. How long had you been working on these demos?
2: I mean, it's been over couple years, probably. Just things I would do for fun, really. Not yeah. really anything in mind. And then, yeah, just anytime we get stuck, just pull up something and see if it sparked an idea or whatever.
0: So they weren't like intended to be Alabama Shake no. songs when you were first working on them?
2: No. It ended up coming in handy, but no, it was just kind of just something to do.
0: Yeah. You know? Yeah, just keep a whole bunch of emergency demos in case you need them.
2: Yeah, I guess so.
0: In the past, this was a little bit different than how it used to work or how it had worked before. I know, Brittany, often you would bring in a lot of the ideas or blueprints for songs. How did it feel letting somebody else kind of lead the way?
3: Oh, really good. Yeah, it felt great because, well, I didn't know what to do. And that is kind of like a fun feeling. It's like a challenge, like, oh, this didn't come from my head, you know? And that's kind of a fun place to journey together, to figure out how to put all of ourselves together. I don't know. I think it was like really, really fun.
0: I feel like it would be really freeing in a way. Like you just get to try stuff.
3: Yeah, it was freeing. And it was also like, it was like a challenging because I was like, oh, I've never sang on a song like this before. I don't know where to come from. And that was cool. It put me in a position of like, I have to explore to figure out how to do this.
0: Yeah. I know when we talked last about your solo album, What Now, we talked about you hitting stuff with a PVC pipe or like playing a garbage can with a bag in it. And you were talking about how it felt so spontaneous and it felt so, again, free. What do you think you have taken from those experiences of working on those solo records back into the process of doing an Alabama Shakes record?
3: I feel like every time I walk into the studio, I really don't know what's about to happen. And I think that can be a potentially scary and anxiety-ridden situation to be in. But I feel like doing those kind of just, you know, taught me through experience. Like, you know, you're gonna figure something out. And, you know, don't give up. Keep pushing through it. Something's going to come out the other side. And I think it was just that confidence.
0: Yeah.
3: That experience brings, yeah.
0: I want to play the song Time next because I think it kind of gets that idea of coming in, not knowing exactly what you're going to get and coming out with something really cool. Take us into the room and talk about recording Time.
3: We had so much of the song, like the idea. And then I feel like the other half, we just didn't know.
1: It was the three of us and Noah Bond just in a live room. Kind of similar to this, actually. And just working through the song, filling it out. And then, you know, we would try different things at the end, different segues into like some sort of outro section. And then at some point we were like, let's just vamp on it and see what happens. And then it turned out to be like a jam that we don't normally put stuff like that on a record, but felt really fun in the moment and glad we kept it.
0: Let's listen to it. This is Alabama Shakes with Time on World Cafe.

0: Alabama Shakes with Time. That's a song from their first album together in more than a decade. After a quick break, they will talk about keeping their new music fresh, but still distinctly them. That's next on World Cafe.
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1: believe
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1: may
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0: Welcome back to World Cafe. I'm Raina Duras. Alabama Shake's new album, I Must Be Dreaming, is their first together since 2015. Today, the band is here with me to talk about it. I'm joined by Brittany Howard, Heath Fogg, and Zach Cockrell. When you're coming back to a band for the first time after so long, and this band that had great success, what kind of conversations are you having about who you are now versus who you were then? How do you make sure that you're making something that is new, but is still rooted in that band and that feeling?
5: I think that we just kind of do like we always do, what we've always done, which is just like, what you've been listening to? And then we listen to that. And it's like, oh, that kind of reminds me of this. What have you been listening to? I think just having that curiosity about what we've been listening to, what we're inspired by. I think we always start there, and that's how we started this time, too. And I think when we get into it and we all try to meet each other, I feel like that's kind of where any newness shows up. Because, you know, we've all been progressing as people and as musicians all along the way this whole time. So I feel like when we got back together, it was just kind of that same curiosity between each other.
0: I have read that when you guys started writing the songs on this album, that you weren't really feeling like writing. And so I'm wondering why you were drawn to music to calm you down at that point.
5: Oh, my goodness. I think there's just a lot going on, period, in my life, in the world. I think there's just, like, so much going on. I felt like I didn't need any, like, lyrics to steer me how to feel. I think I was just like, I just need, like, spirit music, meditation music to kind of chill out. And I think when it came to writing songs again, it was almost like, I don't know. It's like, you know, when you have like a bunch of laundry in the corner and you don't want to fold it. It's kind of like that. It's like the next step. You got to take the step near the laundry chair and pick up a shirt and start folding it. It was kind of like, I don't want to look at these feelings. I don't want to look at these emotions. I don't want to look at these fears. I don't want to look at any of this stuff. I'm just trying to chill. And I feel like that's kind of what I meant by that. It's just like, okay, like, I got to get in this mindset to be creative and push through all the laundry.
0: Yeah. I'm Raina Duras, right now joined by Brittany, Heath, and Zach of Alabama Shakes. They have a new album called I Must Be Dreaming. We're going to hear the song American Dream next. And it began, as several of the songs on the album did, as a demo from Zach. Zach, could you tell us a little bit about the original demo version?
6: I think it was pretty similar to what we ended up with. I just remember doing it one day and I sent it to her, and I think within like a couple hours she sent back pretty well the vocal that's on the record, I think. If I remember right, it's been a long time, but does that sound right?
5: Yeah, you sent it to me as I was pulling in my driveway and I was like, oh, I love the bass line. I love the mood. So it was like one of those things where I was just like, oh, I know what to do, you know?
0: Yeah. I'm glad that you brought that up, because my next question was to you and Heath. What were the feelings that you got listening to this demo?
7: What I heard was like well-arranged, moving piece of music. You know, by the time I heard it, it felt like almost a complete picture. So when to recreate it in the studio, it was just like bringing energy to it, you know, make it expressive, but the bones of the song were there.
8: Mm-hmm. And when it came to writing the lyrics, Brittany, obviously the lyrics to this song, they're topical, they're powerful. Why do you think this music brought that out for you?
9: To me, the music felt kind of like dank, dark, kind of like, I don't know, how do I say this? Swampy.
8: Swampy, yeah.
9: And I was like, I don't know, it hit me in the feels because I was like, I'm feeling kind of swampy and confused myself right now. And it was kind of about the state of society and kind of talking about the same problems that's really kind of pestered us as a country for decades. And when you say that, decades, like, it makes you feel a certain type of way. Like, why can't we answer these questions? Why can't we resolve these issues? And it just hit me in a certain way that day, and I was mad about some stuff. And so when I heard the bass line and when I felt how emotional the track felt to me, I was just like, I just knew what I wanted to talk about.
8: Well, let's take a listen to American Dream from Alabama Shakes on World Cafe.

0: On World Cafe, I'm Rena Durris, joined by Brittany Howard, Heath Fogg, and Zach Cockrell of Alabama Shakes, talking about their new album, I Must Be Dreaming. That song that we just heard, American Dream, contains the line that became the title of the album, I Must Be Dreaming. Could you tell me about that lyric and why it felt like the right phrase to encapsulate or represent the whole record?
1: I mean, to me, I guess it has a double meaning. I must be dreaming because I'm looking out at the world we're living in, and I'm like, wow, look at these problems we got. And look at everything that's going on. It feels so unprecedented, and it feels scary. It feels big, and sometimes make you feel a little powerless. And you're just like, I can't believe the world I woke up in today, you know. And then on the other side, it's like I count my blessings. I'm grateful for what I do have and what I am in control of. And as small as simple little things, like one of the flowers you planted has its first bloom and a butterfly is sitting on the petal. You know, something so tiny, so small, making someone laugh, making someone smile, seeing people help each other. And those things are all so beautiful. And you can bask and say, like, wow, I must be dreaming. This is a beautiful place to live in. So it's kind of like a double meaning. And I feel like the content inside of that reflects that. You know, I have some beautiful love songs I've written, and

0: reflects that. You know, I have some beautiful love songs I've written, and I've also penned some songs that are very angry, and I've also penned some songs that are very hopeful.
1: Yeah. Heath, Zach, what does the idea of dreaming, when it comes to this album, like, how do you think about that and how it ties into the music you've made here?
2: I think what Britt was saying, like, in dark, there's light, in light, there's dark, you know, in a dream, like in a real dream when you're asleep, it's these little moments, you know, these short stories, nothing lasts forever, you know, whether that's good or bad. So it's like, live in the moment. And, you know, I'm optimistic on most things in life, but it's like, always hopeful, you know, always dreaming. It's a lot of meanings in it, I think. But the double meaning is definitely a part of it.
3: Any dream is like a little spooky or a little sweet or whatever, you know. I haven't thought too much about it, but proud to get it out under any title.
1: Well, you know, the first time I listened to it like laying on my couch with headphones on, sun was coming through the window, and I found at times that it was kind of like hypnotic, that there's a sort of psychedelic trippiness to a lot of the production, to a lot of the beats that you're using. And I know that they did start a lot of them as demos, but obviously the way that the finished product came out, it's very cohesive. How were you thinking about the atmosphere that you were trying to create when you were putting this together?
0: I think landscape's always important to us when it comes to music. Some things are better said simply, and are more powerful that way. And sometimes you want to create an entire environment so that whatever lyrically I'm talking about, the landscape matches it, and you can kind of put someone in that small little world, which is one of the songs.
1: I'm Raina Duris, right now joined by Brittany Heath and Zach of Alabama Shakes. They have a new album called I Must Be Dreaming. We're going to circle back a little bit to the idea of America and where we're at right now, because I want to end today with the song I Feel Hope Coming. And Heath, you've said that it came from such a joyful moment of collaboration, and this song exemplifies everything I love about this band being reborn. How so?
2: I think we all need hope, you know? It's something we all look for all the time. You know, it's like, if we can give people hope in any way, I think that's something that I would be really proud of, you know? And it's like, that maybe it means different things to different people, but that song does give me hope. Like, as soon as Britt started singing it, I felt that. Like, to me, that word is like a catalyst for everything that comes after it, you know? And I think sometimes it starts by just saying it out loud.
1: What gives you hope right now?
0: I think people doing things for each other, just out of the kindness of their own heart. I think getting out of this individualist mindset and just wanting to be good to each other, and not just like lip service, but actually taking action to do things for each other. And even getting outside and just saying hi to your neighbor is kind of radical at this point, which is crazy to say. But I think we've gotten so far away from just community. I'm not saying it's anybody's fault or like that's bad. I'm just saying like it's nice to return to, instead of materialism, it's like humanism. I think that gives me hope.
1: Is there anything else that you guys would like to tell us about the song I Feel Hope Coming before we hear it to finish off?
0: Yeah, I Feel Hope Coming. The title to me reflects people being fed up with what is, what's been going on, kind of seeing things for what they are. And I think, first off, hearing people use their voice, seeing people teach each other, seeing people come together around a commonality of everyone getting some of the pie, you know what I'm saying? And everyone being able to progress and have this pursuit of happiness and seeing people protect one another. That's what this song is about.
1: I Feel Hope Coming, Alabama Shakes on World Cafe.

0: I Feel Hope Coming from Alabama Shakes. That is from their new album, I Must Be Dreaming. I've been talking to Brittany Howard, Heath Fogg, and Zach Cockrell about that record today. Thank you guys for being here and for doing your part to create that community and bring people together and for music and to enjoy music and experience it together. It means a lot. We're so happy to have you back.
1: Thank you. Oh, yeah. Thank you so much for having us.
0: So great to have Alabama Shakes back. And you can watch that session online at worldcafe.org and on our YouTube, youtube.com/worldcafe. Thanks again to Alabama Shakes and to World Cafe producer Miguel Perez for his work on that session. 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We produce it at WXPN at the University of Pennsylvania in Philadelphia. I'm Raina Duris. 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
7: Hey there, everybody. So I'm not going to beat around the bush. For this week's radio program, we think we may have found the original recipe for Coca-Cola, and I am not kidding. I am not kidding. One of the most famously guarded trade secrets on the planet. I have it right here, and I am going to read it to you. I'm going to read it to the world, and I'm going to make my case for why I think it's real, despite whatever Coca-Cola might say. And that is just one of the two stories on today's program. Today's show is something we first broadcast 15 years ago, and when we did, it made international headlines. I am not kidding about that. It broke news, but that is so long ago. I bet you've never heard this one, right? From WBEZ Chicago, Since American Life, I'm Ira Glass. Probably the best story about how protective Coca-Cola is of its secret formula comes in this book that was written by Charles Howard Candler. His dad, Asa, did not invent Coca-Cola, but founded the Coca-Cola Company back in 1892. And Charles, the son, wrote this. One of the proudest moments of my life came when my father initiated me to the mysteries of the secret flavoring formula, inducting me into the Holy of Holies. Charles then says, incredibly, there was no written formula, and the labels had been removed from all the containers of the ingredients. So they were, quote, identified only by sight, smell, and remembering where each was put on the shelf. And I thereupon experienced the thrill of making up, with his guidance, a batch of Merchandise 7X. Merchandise 7X. Merchandise 7X is the cartoonishly super-secret cloak-and-dagger name they give the flavoring mixture in Coca-Cola. Charles' dad, Asa, was so paranoid about anybody else getting hold of the secret formula for 7X that even though he was president of Coca-Cola, he's president of the company, he would go through the company mail himself and remove the invoices for any ingredients that had been purchased so that nobody in the accounting department could read what ingredients had been bought for the product. I learned all this from A History of Coca-Cola, a book written by investigative journalist and historian Mark Pendergrast.
8: The company has always said, and as far as I know, it's true, that only two people at any given time know how to actually mix the 7X flavoring ingredient, and that these people never travel on the same airplane in case it crashes. It's this carefully passed on, you know, secret ritual, and that the formula is kept in a bank vault at SunTrust, which used to be the Georgia Trust Company.
7: Of course, this makes no sense at all. Why can't the two guys fly on a plane if the formula is sitting inside a bank vault? Coke's official line on this these days is that they simply do not talk about how many people know the recipe. Though the reason that most of us think of it as one of the biggest trade secrets in the world is probably because that's the story Coca-Cola likes to tell.
9: Coke's secret formula. Only two guys in the world know it. If something happened to one, the formula would be lost forever. And then cookouts would be catastrophic.
7: In this particular Coke commercial, I guess the premise is that each of the two guys only knows half the formula. It's just one of several commercials that have come out recently that poke fun at the myth of the super secret formula, while at the same time bolstering and selling that myth. Coke even has this thrill ride at its museum in Atlanta, the world of Coca-Cola. We follow two characters who are trying to unlock the secret formula for Coca-Cola. And so, with all this money, all this energy, all these millions of dollars spent over the years to convince us of just how impossibly, importantly, iconically secret the formula to Coca-Cola is, it was a surprise when we stumbled across an article in Coke's hometown paper, the Atlanta Journal and Constitution, February 18th, 1979. Not on the front page, but buried back on page 2B. One of their columnists, Charles Salter, without any fanfare at all, published what looks like the original recipe for Coca-Cola. He found it in a pharmacist's old book of recipes. All the recipes, including the one for Coca-Cola, are written by hand. Most of them are for various ointments and remedies. And if that seems like a strange and random place to find this kind of thing, well, Coca-Cola was invented by a pharmacist and it was originally sold at pharmacy soda fountains. The article says that the book passed from one pharmacist to another until it fell into the hands of one Everett Beale, who owned a drugstore in Griffin, Georgia, 40 miles from Atlanta. He's mainly identified in the story as a fishing buddy of the columnist.
10: Hello?
7: Judy?
10: Yes, you're late.
7: I know I am.
10: Did you have a nice flight back home?
7: Everett Beale passed away July 2010. And I called his widow Judy at her home in Georgia so many times asking for an interview that at one point she said to me, "This is how you people won the war, isn't it?"
10: Uh-huh.
7: You people meaning Northerners.
10: And you wanted to know how Everett got this book.
7: Yes.
10: Well, R.R. Evans was a good friend of Pemberton's.
7: Okay, let's just pause the tape right there to explain who these guys are. The Pemberton that she's talking about is John Pemberton, the guy who invented Coca-Cola in Atlanta back in 1886. Like I said, he was a pharmacist, but he was also a maker of patent medicines. He made something called Globe Flower Cough Syrup. He made a blood purifier called Extract of Stillingia. R.R. Evans, that second person that she mentioned, Judy says, was another pharmacist in Atlanta at the time.
10: And they were best friends and blah, blah, blah.
7: This book of recipes, Judy says, originally belonged to Evans. She says his name is all over the book. Apparently, after his friend Pemberton invented Coke, Evans copied down the formula in this book, calling it Coca-Cola.
10: That's right.
7: And after Evans died, the book started its travels.
10: Evans gave it to R.M. Mitchell from Griffin, Georgia.
7: Mm-hmm.
10: And then Mitchell's widow was a friend of my husband's and told him, you know, after he passed away, to come over and get any books that he wanted to out of the library. So Everett picked out the book.
7: What's it look like?
10: Oh, gosh, it's 133 years old. It's just leather-bound.
7: Mm-hmm.
10: And I wear gloves. The last time I looked at it, you know, I like to wear gloves.
8: Oh, here it is. Yeah, so I'm looking at it here.
7: We sent a copy of that photo where you can see the recipe for Coca-Cola to that historian of Coca-Cola, the guy who wrote that book, Mark Pendergrast. And my question for you is, could this be real?
8: Yeah. I think that it certainly is a version of the formula. And it's very, very similar to the formula that I found that I talked about and printed in the back of my book.
7: This was an amazing discovery. In Mark's book, he tells the story of looking through Coca-Cola's archives and being shown the yellowing pages of an old notebook that belonged to the inventor of Coca-Cola, John Pemberton. The Coke people told him that it was from way before Pemberton moved to Atlanta, way before he invented Coke.
8: But in fact, it was quite clear that it was a formula book from at least after he'd invented Coca-Cola, because it mentioned Coca-Cola.
7: Oh, so do you think they just didn't know?
8: Apparently not.
7: Mm-hmm.
8: So in this formula book, there was a piece of paper that had a big X on the top of it. And as I looked at it, I thought, you know, I saw this flavoring ingredient. It had neroli. It had coriander. I thought, my God, this is a Coca-Cola formula. I couldn't believe it.
7: And did the company confirm that that's what this was?
8: Of course not. The company denies that that's what it was.
7: New York Times, May 3rd, 1993. The year Mark's book was published. Coca-Cola calls the recipe in his book, quote, the latest in a long line of previous unsuccessful attempts to reveal a 107-year-old mystery. But here's where things get interesting. When you compare these two recipes, the one that Mark found in John Pemberton's own notebook, stored deep inside Coca-Cola's very own archives, and the one from the 1979 newspaper clipping found 40 miles away in Griffin, Georgia.
8: Oil of lemon.
7: Not only do they match up, ingredient for ingredient, identical.
8: Oil of coriander.
7: The recipe in the newspaper fills in things that the one in the Coke archive leaves blank. The recipe from Coke's archive just lists numbers next to each ingredient, but the newspaper says what the numbers stand for, ounces and drops and drams. The recipe that was found in Coke's archive is just labeled X. The newspaper one says clearly, this recipe is Coca-Cola. I got into this wondering if it might be possible that this super secret recipe had been hiding in plain sight in an old newspaper clipping for decades. But once I learned that it actually matched this recipe in Coke's own archives, written by the creator of Coke, it was hard not to get very excited. These last 2 weeks, I've been carrying around a printout of the recipe everywhere I go. This one that I have right here with me in the studio today. And I've been telling everybody I see, I think I may have found the secret formula for Coke, and then I just watch them freak out. So now, right here on the radio, I will read you the formula. You have heard the facts. You can draw your own conclusions as to what this is. That's after a quick break. Stay with us.
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14: 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Kiran Desai, author of the acclaimed novel The Loneliness of Sonia and Sunny, says her own solitude has served as inspiration and self-discovery.
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7: It's This American Life. Okay, so it's time to read you what I believe is the secret formula for Coca-Cola. But first, is it legal for us to even talk about this on the radio? Is Coke going to sue us both?
8: No, I don't think they will. Because if they sued anything pertaining to the formula, then they would have to then produce the formula in order to say that what you were doing was an infringement on their formula. And they will never do that.
7: Great. Here we go. The 7X formula is just one element in these two recipes. It's made from 20 drops of orange oil, 30 of lemon oil, 10 of nutmeg oil, 5 of coriander oil, 10 of neroli oil. Neroli is a kind of orangey flavor. 10 of cinnamon oil and 8 ounces of alcohol. You mix that together, and then you take a little bit of that flavoring. One recipe says 2 ounces, the other says 2.5. You put that into another container where you're going to mix the syrup for the soda. The other ingredients: 3 ounces citric acid, 1 ounce caffeine, 2.5 gallons of water, the recipe calls that aqua, 2 pints of lime juice, 1 ounce of vanilla, 1.5 ounces of caramel coloring. And then we arrive at the two most controversial ingredients in Coca-Cola, 30 pounds of sugar, pounds, and at the very top of the page, first ingredient, F.E. Coca, which stands for fluid extract of coca. That would be the flavor of the coca leaf, which includes a small amount of cocaine. In fact, Mark says that cocaine figures in a big way in the creation of Coca-Cola. Before he invented Coke, John Pemberton had a hit with another drink called French Wine Coca. Its ingredients: wine, cocaine, and caffeine. Hard to see why people went for that one, right? Then, in 1885, Atlanta voted for prohibition, and Pemberton realized that he was going to have to get rid of the wine in his best-selling drink. So we kept the two other ingredients, the cocaine and the caffeine. People love those. But when you mix cocaine and caffeine together, they're bitter. So he pours in a ton of sugar to cut the bitterness. And voila, Coca-Cola. Pemberton called it his temperance drink.
8: I mean, this is an interesting thing. They still do use coca leaf for Coke, but they decocainize it in Maywood, New Jersey at the Stepan Chemical Company.
7: So there's a plant in New Jersey, and basically they import tons and tons of coca leaves. They remove the cocaine from the coca leaf?
8: Correct. And it's been decocainized there since 1903.
7: 1903 being the year that Coca-Cola rids itself of cocaine. So there's all this circumstantial evidence pointing to this recipe being the original recipe for Coca-Cola, or at any rate, one of the original recipes. But the only way to tell for sure would be to make a batch. Taste it. The historian had never done that. The columnist back in 1979 never did it. That would be the final test. So we set out to do it.
17: This is it. This is it at the top, the first one up there.
7: First obstacle in our path, kind of a huge one. Coca leaves are a Schedule II controlled substance, totally illegal in the United States. When we asked the company that brings them in under special federal supervision and decocainizes them for Coca-Cola, this company Stepan, and asked them to sell us some, they stopped returning our calls. No coca leaves, no way to make the sacred recipe. But then, my fellow This American Life producer Ben Calhoun turned to an obscure back alley resource called the internet.
17: Wow, look at this. I just typed coca tea into the search. 5, 6, 7. There's like a dozen things, more than a dozen, 15, 20 things come up, which are coca tea, just in Amazon.com.
18: Right. So the way that, you know, Coke does it with taking the cocaine out, this company says that they do the same thing.
7: So the hardest part was done, except for making the soda. For that, we turned to professionals. When we first sent you guys this recipe and you took a look at it, can I just ask you, like, what did you think when you saw the ingredients?
19: It was pretty dizzying for me.
20: Yeah, I mean, it took a little while to sort of translate the handwriting and figure out what it was.
7: Meet Eric Chastain and Mike Spear, respectively the VP of Operations and the Marketing Director at Jones Soda in Seattle. Jones makes its living on flavors like cream soda and green apple soda, but they're also known for being willing to try anything. They've made turkey and gravy soda. They've made Brussels sprout soda. We sent them our recipe, and by the time that Ben and I got to their office, Mike and Eric had already made up a couple bottles of our recipe, and we're ready for a taste test. Our stuff versus real Coca-Cola.
19: It's the first bottle of Coke we've ever had in this office. Just get it out as soon as we can.
20: Yeah, just get rid of it.
17: We were worried that asking you guys to go out and make Coca-Cola was like asking you to like go into the Death Star and blow up some planets or something.
19: Well, there was a little debate over that.
20: There was a debate, yeah, for sure.
7: First, samples from our soda, the one from the 1979 newspaper, are poured into little cups. We're instructed to sniff first, then take a small sip, roll it around in our mouths. We really do not know what to expect.
17: I have this feeling like I'm going to drop acid right now.
19: Wow.
20: It's kind of tasty.
19: It is kind of tasty. It's not bad. It's definitely got a medicinal note to it.
20: Yeah, it does.
17: I find it to be really medicine-y. And if you didn't tell me that this was the Coca-Cola recipe, I wouldn't have known. It tastes fruity.
20: Yeah. It does taste a little fruity.
7: Ben says the flavor is like Fruit Loops. To me, it's more like orange-flavored baby aspirin, which means we failed, right? We made the recipe. You would never mistake it for Coca-Cola. But then it occurred to us, maybe the original version of Coca-Cola did not taste like Coke today. Charles Candler, that guy who was taken into the Holy of Holies to learn the secret recipe from his dad, wrote this. The Pemberton product, that is the original product, did not have an altogether agreeable taste. It was unstable. It contained too many things. Too much of some ingredients and too little of others. The bouquet of several of the volatile essential oils previously used was adversely affected by some ingredients. That could be the lime and baby aspirin flavored mess that we had just tried. But there was another possibility. The soda guys thought that technology has gotten so much better at extracting flavors like orange oil and lemon oil from fruits in the last 125 years. It's possible that all our ingredients are much, much stronger than Pemberton worked with back in 1886.
21: David Ames.
19: David, it's Eric and the rest of the gang at Jones.
7: So Eric and Mike called the flavor company that they're working on with all this. It's a company that specializes in beverage flavors called Sovereign down in Orange County, California, and asked if they could do a version that tones down the citrus and other flavors.
19: Maybe reduce some, I don't know, maybe 5-10%.
1: Okay, got it.
21: Chemicals are all over here.
7: A few hours later, we have flown south to Los Angeles. We are in Sovereign's lab, a room that smells like you're inside of a bag of jelly beans. And we do a second taste test.
22: All right, so we've got the revised cola on the left and then Coca-Cola on the right.
7: In the lab with us and Mike from Jones Soda, with David Ames, who runs the flavor company, and his staff. Going with the idea that our essential oils were much stronger than Pemberton's, they ended up cutting the amount of flavor in half. And then they tried it and they thought, oh, let's cut it in half again.
20: What do you think? It's interesting. It's definitely more mellow.
22: But also the flavor profile is almost at the same intensity as the Coke flavor profile.
18: I feel like you guys just knocked off Fort Knox.
7: We all look at each other like, what had we done?
23: How close do you think you are to the taste of actual Coca-Cola now?
24: You know, I would say probably, what, on a scale of 10? We're probably around 9, I would say. 8.5, 9.
7: Later, I talked to Steve Warth, the guy who did the heavy lifting and converting that old formula into modern lab measurements. He's the one in charge of developing Sovereign's flavors. He says the ingredients in this old recipe were no surprise to him. Most of them are the same ingredients you use to make any cola.
25: Orange oil, lemon oil, nutmeg, and cinnamon would be the main ones. I know that in some of the other flavor companies that I've worked at, we've worked on trying to get as close. We've had customers that come in and say, I want an exact match for Coke. And they're usually pretty close.
7: So basically this idea of, like, Coke, it's this super secret thing that nobody could crack. That from your perspective, that's just, like, that's just some very cheerful showmanship on their part.
25: Well, actually, no. It isn't. If you want to go side by side and match it exactly, that's very difficult. And that's not only difficult for Coca-Cola, it's difficult for everything.
7: That's because even if you know that there's, say, cinnamon in a drink, you don't know where it came from, Sri Lanka, Indonesia, and that can make all the difference in the flavor. I asked the flavor guys at Sovereign if they could pick out the real Coca-Cola from our formula in a blind taste test.
22: I'd be able to tell.
24: Yeah, there's probably a good chance that we will, yes.
7: So we marked the little plastic cups which had real Coca-Cola with a Sharpie, just a little dot on the bottom of the cup. The cups with our formula had no dot. Everyone tasted. David, okay. The guy who runs the company, was sure that he was drinking our formula. And then he flipped over the cup and saw...
22: Sharpie. I got a Sharpie.
7: Meaning he thought our formula was Coca-Cola.
22: I got a Sharpie.
23: Do you think ordinary consumers would be able to pick out which one of these is real Coca-Cola?
24: You know, I highly doubt it. I seriously doubt it. I think if we would do a blind test right now with a regular consumer, I think we will be able to fool them.
26: Attention all Fairway shoppers. Take a moment to look down at your shopper cart. You may have the wrong cart. If you have the wrong cart, please return to the public department. Thank you.
7: Ben and I put on lab coats and we set up a table in aisle 2B of a supermarket one afternoon with bottles of our soda, that is the formula from the 1979 newspaper article, and Coca-Cola. Taste test time. With each person, we would give them our formula first.
27: I taste berries.
7: And then we gave real Coke second.
27: Tastes like RC Cola.
7: Tastes
27: like a really cheap cola.
7: And before we told people what they were, we asked which they like better.
19: I like the first one better.
28: Probably the second one.
19: Second one? Yeah, the second one I prefer.
7: 60% of the people preferred our formula over Coca-Cola.
27: The first one.
7: Though, to be fair to Coca-Cola, the people who said that they drank a lot of soft drinks, they always preferred the Coke.
23: It's better than the first one.
7: And when we asked people to guess which of the two drinks was Coca-Cola, to our surprise, actually, of the 30 people that we polled, 28 could tell which was Coca-Cola. Our formula was that different. People saw a family resemblance, though.
29: I was thinking it tastes more like the old vanilla Coke.
30: It had an aftertaste. It made me stop and think for a minute. But I can tell it was somewhere in there or it was manufactured by Coke.
31: It tastes like weird soda trying to be Coke.
7: There was just one more person that I wanted to taste the soda that we made and look at the recipe. And that was the Coca-Cola Corporation's resident expert on the history of the product and its early formulas.
0: My name is Phil Mooney. I'm the archivist for the Coca-Cola Company based in Atlanta, Georgia. I would my quick reaction is that it's sweeter and flatter than Coca-Cola. It doesn't have the what we call the bite and the burn that the Coca-Cola has.
7: Does this seem like it could be an ancestor or a relative of Coca-Cola?
0: Quite frankly, I don't think so.
7: I told Phil everything that we knew about the recipe, the newspaper article it came from, how it matched a recipe deep in his own archives. He was not impressed. Very, very not impressed.
0: And really, this is not unusual. I can't tell you how many people have come forward over the years and claimed to have the formula for Coca-Cola. I probably have 3 or 4 dozen examples of that. And they'll say, well, you know, I knew this old pharmacist. I mean, almost the same story that you told me.
7: We went around and around on this. To me, the fact that the recipe showed up over and over gave it credibility. Coke's inventor, John Pemberton, was known to have sold the recipe to several different people back in the early days. And the fact that it had appeared in his own notebook in Coke's archive seemed like the clincher. But Phil said that no, that notebook, if we were to look at it more closely, was full of all kinds of failed attempts at soda recipes and variations on recipes, so it was hard for him to believe that the real formula for Coke was stuck in there among that stuff.
0: Could it be a precursor? Yeah. Yeah, absolutely. Is this the one that went to market? I don't think so.
7: But we don't know.
0: We're pretty sure. We're pretty sure that the final recipe was not the one represented in that book.
7: I asked him if anybody at Coca-Cola who had access to the original recipe, which he says they still have, actually checked to see if it matched the one in that notebook, and he politely sidestepped that question, and we moved on. You know, there's all this fuss about the secret formula, but it seems like the basic ingredients of Coca-Cola are actually on the public record.
0: Absolutely.
7: So I put it to him. Was the secret formula really a secret? He said that even if somebody cracked the entire manufacturing process, which he said they'd have to do, and produced something very, very close, Coke has this whole other thing nobody can touch.
0: There's a psychological element to this product. We've got 125 years worth of marketing and advertising and people's memories.
7: Well, in the supermarket, when we were in the supermarket, one of the young women who tasted the product, she tasted an unmarked little cup of Coca-Cola, and she said, that tastes like my childhood.
0: Yeah, there you go. Yeah.
7: That's what 125 years of omnipresent worldwide distribution and promotion buys you. I told Phil that we were going to put up the old recipe that we found on our website, and I asked him if it would be okay with Coke if listeners would try to make batches themselves. All the ingredients and oils that you need are online. They're cheap, too. And he laughed and said, yeah, let them try. They'll come running back to Coke. Coming up, how much does one of President Obama's old spark plugs sell for? And the search for other historical originals in a minute. 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
7: 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Today's show, Original Recipe. Stories of people going to great lengths to find the authentic original item. Today's show is a rerun. We have arrived at Act 2 of our show. Act 2, ask not what your handwriting analyst can do for you. Ask what you can do for your handwriting analyst. When you find an old, authentic original, it can, of course, mean lots and lots of money. Jake Halpern tells what happened when somebody stumbled onto a trove of astounding papers, which lots of people thought was worth millions.
4: John Reznikoff buys and sells relics and documents. He's got a sprawling office in Westport, Connecticut that's floor to ceiling history. Old documents hanging everywhere, signed by Thomas Jefferson or James Madison or John Hancock. He's got Abraham Lincoln spectacles in a file cabinet. And in the middle of the room, as if some movers just dumped it there, something that looks like an old school desk.
5: That's Abraham Lincoln's desk. And why is it sitting here? Good question. I need to get it restored.
4: By the way, $325,000 if you're interested. In a back room, there's Annie Oakley's gun leaning up against the shelf where Ernest Hemingway's typewriter sits, alongside Franklin Roosevelt's chess set. It's like what you'd see if the Smithsonian had a going-out-of-business sale. The strangest thing that he bought and sold recently was President Obama's old Jeep. It sold for a lot, though John wouldn't say how much. When the guy who bought it had it repaired, John asked if he could keep the spare parts. He stores them in a closet in his office.
5: So I guess, I'm not kidding, right? So I guess these are struts.
19: Yeah.
5: Those are Obama struts. In the bottom here, I'll grab a spark plug. There's a spark plug from Obama's car. I actually just sold one of these for $500 because it was a

0: was. So,
1: sucker, right? $500 for a spark plug? But 5 minutes in John's office and you realize people will buy anything connected to historical figures, assuming it's real. This business, especially the rare document business, can be risky. There are so many fakes out there. So John is a fanatic about authenticity. He's studied fakes to see how they're made. He owns a huge collection of forgeries he bought from another collector, and he uses it as a reference. He can sometimes even identify a particular forger. And part of his office looks like a lab on CSI. He's got a special high-powered magnifier called a proscope and a video spectral comparator, a $30,000 machine used to analyze ink. John's called as an expert witness on handwriting in all kinds of court cases. He's a go-to guy in his field for spotting fake autographs.
0: At the risk of sounding egotistical, everybody in the business who wants an opinion on pretty much any presidential person, the first person they come to is me. And that's a big change in the 13 years.
1: That's when John's career all but collapsed in a scandal so deep and far-reaching that people are still arguing about what exactly happened. Even John himself isn't entirely sure. He made mistakes he didn't know he could make, mistakes he didn't even suspect. And for years, he didn't talk about it, until now. It all started in 1992, when John got a call from a guy named Lawrence X. Cusack III.
0: Very nice, very friendly guy, and he had some beautiful stamps that he was selling that were his father's or his father's collection. And I remember it included some very nice illustrated envelopes from the 19th century. And I bought them in several batches and became very friendly with him. He seemed to be very educated, extremely well-polished, very well-dressed.
1: The two of them hit it off. They started to hang out on the weekends. John was engaged at the time, and Cusack, everyone called him Lex, had a pretty young wife. They'd all have dinner at an Italian place. To John, Lex was a kind of worldly older brother. They started confiding in each other.
0: In the beginning, he unraveled his military career, which I thought was the coolest thing I'd ever heard.
1: John had a particular reverence for soldiers. His own dad had served in the Pacific in World War II, and John still talks about the time when he was 8 and his father took out his army uniform, covered in medals and ribbons, laid it out on the family's ping pong table. Ever since, John had been sort of obsessed with the military. He'd never joined himself, but he was eager to listen to someone like Lex, who told him he'd been in the Navy, flying F-16s during Vietnam. Lex was quiet about it. John had to pry the details out of him, that he'd been downed in Cambodia and survived by hiding in a swamp, breathing through a reed. What really struck John, what blew him away, was when they visited the Naval Academy in Annapolis. Lex's sister-in-law had been admitted, so they went down for plebe weekend.
0: When Lex came out, he was in a completely white uniform, lieutenant commander's uniform, because he was a lieutenant commander, wearing the hat, wearing the Navy cross, wearing all the medals on his chest. And there's, you know, 3,000 people there, and they're all saluting him. And I'm like, wow, I'm with a war hero here right now, and this is my buddy.
1: A few months after they met, Lex got to talking about his father, also named Lawrence Cusack, who died in 1985. Cusack Sr. had been a distinguished lawyer. He'd worked for the Roman Catholic Archdiocese of New York for many years, and he was personal counsel to John Cardinal O'Connor, the Archbishop. As Lex explained it, he had some pretty high-powered clients.
0: At one point, Lex revealed to me that his dad had worked for the Kennedys. And, you know, anytime I meet somebody who has any connection with anybody famous, I'm like, where are the papers? You know, the papers are valuable. Anything he signed would be valuable. And a conversation ensued on that, and he said he'd look.
1: A month or so later, Lex mentioned something else interesting.
0: Well, then Marilyn Monroe gets introduced into the equation. My father also worked for Marilyn Monroe. And he...
1: Can you just describe how that goes down?
0: Marilyn Monroe had a New York residence too. And he said he did some legal work for her and indicated that there was a relationship that his father helped to hush.
1: When he tells you this, like, What's your reaction? That's pretty like crazy news, right?
0: Well, yeah. I mean, if it naturally, and I think anybody would have this reaction, you know, the dollar signs are coming in my eyes. I'm thinking, oh my God, this is, you know, this is a career maker for me. This is the treasure that I've been searching for my whole life.
1: And now are you starting to kind of tell him like, can I see these papers or?
0: I'm pushing him. I'm saying, go look for them. Where are they? You know, go get them, you know, go through the files. You don't know what you might be sitting on. You might be sitting on fortunes. Maybe it's hundreds of thousands. Maybe it's millions.
1: JFK and Marilyn Monroe. This was arguably the most storied love affair and cover-up of the 20th century. We've all heard the rumors about it for 50 years. But it's just that, rumors. No one ever had any hard and fast proof. Until maybe now. He forced himself to be patient as Lex searched through his father's extensive and mysterious files. John can't quite remember how long he waited, maybe weeks or even months, until one day, Lex finally shows up at his office with a discovery in hand.
0: He brought in a briefcase into the office, and I remember there was a document that I believe was on a sheet of stationery that was written in Kennedy's hand, and it sure looked like Kennedy to me. And it basically was written to Marilyn Monroe and indicated some kind of payoff. He agreed to pay something or give her something or set up a trust, I think it was.
1: In other words, jackpot.
0: Agreement made this third day of March 1960 between John F. Kennedy residing at the Carlyle Hotel, New York, New York, Marilyn Monroe residing at 444 East 57th Street, New York, New York, witnesseth. Whereas a result of a relationship between Marilyn Monroe, herein referred to as MM, and John F. Kennedy, herein referred to as JFK, MM believes she has suffered irreparable harm to her well-being and to her professional life and career, and that such has been the cause of personal hardship and suffering which is not possible to measure. MM shall never discuss nor reveal to any persons the specifics of the said relationship between her and JFK.
1: And there were other documents like this one. Lex kept finding them. Letters on Kennedy's U.S. Senate stationery, on White House stationery. There were index cards and personal notes. The documents proved JFK's relationship not just with Marilyn Monroe, but with other sketchier characters as well.
0: This is a memorandum. Monroe will refrain from discussing her knowledge of any meetings or discussions of any kind which may have taken place at which were present JFK and Gene Khanna.
1: Who's Gene Khanna?
0: Sam Giancana.
1: The mob boss?
0: Yes.
1: I mean, are you nervous holding these things in your hand for the first time when you're doing it?
0: I'm nervous on a number of levels. I was scared. I'm thinking that, you know, this is really dangerous stuff. How do I handle this? Is this too big for me? How am I going to do this? How am I going to do it right? And also what's going through my head is, oh my God, here it is, the Holy Grail. Oh my God, this is worth a lot of money.
1: In all, Lex unearthed more than 300 documents, a whole archive. And John, of course, considered that maybe, like the Holy Grail, it was too good to be true. So he set about authenticating the papers. He went to at least half a dozen experts in the field, not just handwriting experts, but people who specialize in Kennedy documents. But John didn't want the contents of the papers to get out. He wanted to protect their value, so he sent the experts only a few documents each, or sometimes portions of documents he'd Xeroxed, excluding the juicy parts.
0: And each one by one, authenticated them and said they were real.
1: One of these experts was John's mentor and a giant in the field, Charles Hamilton.
0: And right away he looked at it. And this is, if you look at that book right there where it says The Robot, okay, that's all about John Kennedy's handwriting. So here's the guy that wrote the book. And he looked at it, maybe spent 10 minutes with it. This is authentic. And wrote a letter and on it. And that gave me tremendous confidence.
1: John, isn't it possible that if you had come to him and said, look, this stuff that I'm giving you here is red hot. This confirms some stuff that people don't want to believe, and some of it is kind of incredible that he might have said, all right,

0: me break out the magnifying glass and take a little bit of a closer look here. This is huge what I'm about to do.
1: I won't concede, because I think the way, in knowing how a handwriting expert looks at things, either it is or it isn't. So either it was his handwriting or it wasn't. What it said wasn't important.
2: So the papers were authenticated, and John laid the groundwork to sell them. He enlisted another dealer of historical papers and artifacts, a well-connected guy named Tom Cloud, to handle the actual sales. Lex would get most of the money. Tom and John would make up to 20%, which they would split evenly. They came up with a strategy. They quietly sell the documents to Tom Cloud's roster of wealthy clients on the condition that they not disclose what they'd bought to anyone for a few years. Meanwhile, John and Tom would find someone to write a book about the archive, which would then lead to a movie deal. Once the book and movie were released, of course, the value of the documents would likely skyrocket, and investors would be happy. Everything started to fall into place. An acquaintance connected them with the perfect writer to publicize Lex's archive, Seymour Hersh, the famous investigative journalist who'd won a Pulitzer for breaking the My Lai massacre story. Hersh, as it turns out, was already under contract to write a book about JFK's presidency called The Dark Side of Camelot. Cusack began sending copies of the documents in batches, and Hersh started checking that the names and other details in the documents were consistent with his own research.
1: All of a sudden, a document would come out, and Hersh would independently verify that there was a name of a doctor that injected Kennedy with painkillers for his back, and that nobody knew this, and he found out the name of the doctor through somebody who he had interviewed, and it would be impossible for Lex to have produced that name, or these names, like, or the people who were co-signing the documents, or advisors to Marilyn Monroe, that were being verified along the way. There was more confidence. The confidence was building.
2: And this was something they could use to build investor confidence, too. Pulitzer Prize-winning author Seymour Hersh is on board and has independently verified key parts of the archive. Hersh's book would come out in November of 1997. In addition, Hersh was working on a documentary about the archive in collaboration with ABC. By the end of the summer of 1997, about 140 different investors had made purchases from Tom Cloud. The trust agreement between Kennedy and Monroe had alone sold for $450,000. At this point, the documents had already netted roughly $5 million. It was all going great. They were making a lot of money. John and his fiancée got married, Lex's wife was a bridesmaid, and John had a baby boy. Then, one day, John's in Cape Cod, and he gets a phone call.
1: August 22nd, 1997, sitting on the beach.
0: What happens then?
1: That's the call I get from Cloud about Lex being sandbagged by Peter Jennings.
2: Cloud is Tom Cloud, Lex and John's business partner. ABC's Peter Jennings had interviewed Lex for a segment that would air on 2020.
3: Where did the collection come from? The answer lies with Mr. Lex Cusack.
4: My first thought was...
2: John and Lex had been excited about the segment. They saw it as a kind of phase one of their media launch.
5: Were you aware at any time before your father died that he'd done any work for the Kennedy family?
4: No.
2: What became clear very quickly was this wasn't just a puff piece hyping Hersh's book. It was an investigation. You might have heard something about it. It became huge news. What happened was that ABC had gotten wind of some suspicious inconsistencies in the archive. For starters, one of the letters from Cusack Sr., which was dated 1961, had a zip code in the letterhead. Turns out, there were no zip codes in 1961. They weren't announced until 1962. So ABC hired an expert of its own, a former document examiner for the FBI. He did forensic analysis of the documents, scrutinizing the paper, the ink, the type. The examiner found that the typeface turned out to be something called Prestige Pica Selectric, which didn't exist until the early 1970s. And whoever typed these documents had also made corrections using a particular kind of liftoff correction tape.
6: And liftoff tape was not invented or placed onto the market until 1973, a full 10 years after President Kennedy was killed.
5: So this is a blatant forgery by any standard.
6: Blatant forgery.
2: Jennings takes all this evidence and calmly and methodically presents it to Lex. Lex appears stunned, almost as if he can't process what Jennings is saying.
5: How do you explain that?
4: I really don't know. I don't know. I mean, there's This is a problem we grapple with often, is that are these the original documents? Are these copies that were made of the documents?
3: Throughout the remainder of our interview, Mr. Cusack offered various explanations for the problems we showed him, but the one that he repeated most often was that the documents we had questioned might be later copies of originals. What he meant by this was never clear.
4: So somebody might have put their signatures on those documents at a later time.
5: I'm not talking about the signatures.
4: Right,
5: I'm not talking about the handwriting.
4: The documents themselves.
5: I'm talking about the typewriter technology.
4: Right.
5: It was not available at the time these documents were allegedly drawn.
4: There must be an explanation of why those documents exist, if in fact they were produced later.
5: Mr. Cusack, somebody has forged these documents.
4: The other experts will not agree.
5: I'm bound to ask you, Mr. Cusack. Did you forge these documents?
4: No, sir, I didn't.
2: By this time in the interview, there's a pregnant bead of sweat sliding its way down Lex's cheek. He looks desperate and trapped. If the camera panned out, you'd half expect to see him manacled to the chair. So this is what Tom Cloud tells John when he calls him on that day in August.
1: My heart dropped out of its spot in my body at that point, and it was, oh no.
2: Here's the interesting thing. It's not, oh no, the papers are fake, or, oh no, I've been duped by Lex. It's, oh no, we've told the truth. And now we're in for it because we've antagonized the Kennedys, the one family in America you do not antagonize, plus the mob and God knows who else.
1: This must be this very powerful family trying to prevent this information from coming out, and that there's no way that these are fake, that these are real, that, you know, Lex is a war hero. He's an honest and good man, and this can't be. And this is a big conspiracy, and we need to get to the bottom of it.
2: The notion of a conspiracy might sound a bit far-fetched and frightening, but it also offered some assurances. At least in this scenario, the world as John knew it remained constant. The papers were still real. The choices he'd made were the right ones. And Lex Cusack was still his dear and trusted friend.
1: That's what I'm thinking. And, you know, what seems like minutes afterwards, it's a grand jury investigation.
2: During this period, things got pretty dark for John. He began taking medication to reduce his anxiety and to prevent panic attacks. Still, he was paranoid. He became convinced that something terrible would happen to him, that his car would blow up when he turned the key. And all this time, John is rehashing the Peter Jennings interview and the inconsistencies with the documents, the typeface and the zip code, the liftoff correction tape. What explained all that? First chance he got, he confronted Lex.
1: We met somewhere, I don't remember where, and he was holding his hands in his head. He didn't know what to do. He'll just give all the money back. Of course, he had spent most of the money then. Who did that? Where did these come from if they're not real? How could they be? I did it, he said. I did it. It just got carried away.
2: He's confessing to you, I forged these documents.
1: He didn't say exactly that. He said, I did it. I'm the one who did it. And I said, what are you talking about? How could this be? How could this possibly be? What are you telling me? And then he recanted. He said, no, you know, I just said that because it was a moment. I didn't really do it. I don't know what this could be. Maybe it's a conspiracy. Maybe I don't know what he was saying. I don't remember. But he was equivocating.
2: What especially bothered John was something else completely. During the 2020 segment, Peter Jennings had reported that ABC could find no evidence that Lex was a retired naval officer.
1: I mean, that was a big thing for me, the military thing. You know, if he was this military hero, these can't, you know, in my mind, these can't possibly be non-authentic.
2: When you confront him with this, what does he say?
1: On one hand, he says, well, it was just kind of a story that got carried away. On the other hand, he said, well, there are things that I can't talk about. Like the indication to me was, okay, he was, you know, MI5, or that it really was real, but he was like some kind of covert agent and he couldn't talk about it. It seemed believable.
2: Before you scream to yourself, how could he be so stupid? Consider that John's realization about Lex meant dismantling everything he understood about himself. John's entire career was based on knowing the real thing when he saw it. He could judge the authenticity of stamps and signatures and documents, and most importantly, people, especially friends. In other words, John was no dupe. No way. And not only was there a lot of money on the table, these documents were going to make his career. So while it might sound crazy that he'd believe that Lex was MI5, it made even less sense that John himself was a sucker.
1: I would hang on anything that would be a thread that would be, yes, see, I was right. Here's the record of him being, you know, a covert agent for the CIA in military clothing, or whatever would happen that would make this whole thing, the whole nightmare, end.
2: John's lawyer told him

0: John's lawyer told him that he had to clear his name, and the only way to do that was to secretly record Lex. He needed to get him on tape discussing their earlier conversation, where Lex confessed and then recanted, because that would show the prosecutor that John was innocent. After all, Lex wouldn't be confessing and making excuses if John were in on the scam. John at first refused, arguing that Lex hadn't done anything wrong. His lawyer insisted.
1: And he said, well, you don't have to do it if you don't want to. But tomorrow, if you don't do it, it's fine, but you need to get a new lawyer.
2: I can't help but think that you know something. Can't help it. Sorry.
0: So John did it. His lawyer hired a private detective to wire John's office with a hidden microphone. He and Lex talk for an hour. They're both tense and emotional. Lex leaps from topic to topic, offering one wild, half-baked explanation after another, while John tries to pin him down.
2: The thing that I can't get out of my mind, what's bothering me that I can't get out of my mind, is when you came here, what was it, 3 days after that?
3: Yeah.
2: Okay, but you're sitting here.
3: I know.
2: Okay, you're sitting here and you're telling me that you're guilty, that you did everything, that everything's fake. You gotta listen.
3: I'm listening to you. I am.
2: I'm telling you, I'm looking at my son's picture.
3: I know, John, I know. I'm looking at your son's picture. I'm looking at you.
2: Okay, but
3: you know, I mean, you don't realize how close I feel to you. So I'm looking at you, and I'm going, oh, my God, I've ruined this guy's life. Okay?
2: Well, that's true.
3: Okay, so I'm going, oh, my God.
0: Lex tells John he only confessed in order to protect his father's reputation. He didn't want anyone thinking his father had forged the documents or that his father was somehow connected to the mob. Though, maybe his father did fake some papers for whatever reason.
3: And when I'm sitting there, I'm thinking, like, people are going to think my father's a mob lawyer. My brother's going to think he was, like, a mob lawyer and that he forged his stuff to protect himself from getting in trouble. And now it's sort of like, I can't let that happen. So it's sort of like, why don't we just say, we'll give everything back and the whole thing will go away. You know, we'll just pay everybody back. There was a big mistake. We don't know what caused it. It was like having a nervous breakdown, practically. I couldn't figure out what the hell.
0: Lex seems genuinely confused. The only thing Lex essentially admits lying about is his Navy career. He tells John it was more or less a joke that got out of hand, until a number of people, including Lex's own wife, were under the impression that he'd actually fought in Vietnam. The thing barely hangs together. As for the crisp white lieutenant commander's uniform that John had seen him wearing that day in Annapolis, Lex didn't want to comment for this story, so all I have to go on from him is the TV footage and the wire recording. There, Lex mostly comes across as pathetic. He doesn't show any of the smooth cunning of the Hollywood con man. Instead, his genius, if that's what it is his lack of finesse. If he's conning John, then his disguise is the pitiable friend who got in over his head, and he plays it very, very well. So well that after the secretly recorded meeting, John says he didn't feel relieved or justified. He felt awful.
1: There was an Irish pub like on the street over from my office. And I remember drinking 3 Guinnesses in like 10 minutes. And I'm not a drinker. I was like, wow, what did I just do?
0: Is there part of you still believing this guy could be a decorated Navy officer who has the real documents and I'm betraying him?
1: I think there's still, like, I don't know why, but like a 1/100th of 1% part of me that still thinks that.
0: John says the real aha moment for him finally came when an FBI agent told him point blank that Lex had never served in the military. In other words, Lex's best move, whether by luck or design, was that he hit John's Achilles heel. He passed himself off as a decorated soldier. So Lex's deepest betrayal wasn't the JFK papers. It was claiming he breathed through a reed in Cambodia. Lex was convicted in federal court of mail and wire fraud and served nearly 10 years in prison. He got out about 3 years ago. Seymour Hersh's reputation took a temporary hit, especially after he testified at trial that he'd quote-unquote misstated things regarding his independent verifications.

0: John was cleared of any wrongdoing, but his life didn't just bounce right back. His business suffered. He had to resign as president of the Professional Autograph Dealers Association, an organization he founded. His marriage fell apart. The JFK papers nearly ruined him. And it's not surprising. He's had a hard time trusting people since.
1: You know, I definitely have trust issues in my life. There's no question that I have trust issues because of this. I mean, you know, you get paranoid. Is Lex my friend because I'm such a great guy, or is it because I was a foil in his plot to take over the world? And then I'm thinking, you know, is this person really my friend? Who really is my friend? Another person in my life? And I do that, and I feel terrible and guilty about when I'm distrustful, and I shouldn't be. But it's there, and I have to temper that all the time.
0: But in a weird way, he's thankful, too. His paranoia made him better at what he does. It was after the Cusack fiasco that he threw himself into studying fakes and forgeries and made himself so good at spotting them. When I showed John a copy of one of the Cusack documents, he started to analyze the handwriting all over again. It was a document from an archive that had fooled so many experts and that some people in the field, even to this day, argue is real. He turned the paper upside down just as his mentor Charles Hamilton taught him to do. So you aren't distracted by the actual letters. You just see the lines, the curves, and the dots.
1: Now, the J's were always different. But look at the Jack, for instance, upside down. And just look at the way the spacing and how it's inconsistent and bouncy. It's very, very good. The forgery is very, very good. I have no idea how they were made. No idea. That, to me, is the big mystery. You know, in my life, I don't know how he did it. I don't know how they were so good. I have no idea. Or if he did it, I don't even know that he did it. Maybe somebody else did it and he pushed them forward.
0: How hard is it to pull off? How hard is it to pull off what Lex pulled off?
1: I don't think anybody has ever done that in the history of our field as successfully as he did for the amount of time that he did.
0: And how was he able to do that?
1: Sheer genius, I'd say. Sheer genius.
0: And perhaps Lex was a mastermind. But then again, we all want to think we can only be fooled by genius.
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0: 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Thanks, as always, to our program's co-founder, Mr. Tori Malatia. You know, in the mailroom this week, I was surprised to catch him opening a love letter that he got from some random listener.
1: This is not unusual. I can't tell you how many people have come forward over the years. I probably have 3 or 4 dozen examples of that.
0: I'm Eric Glass. 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

0: 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Or are you besties with someone because you liked the same rock band 20 years ago? On the next Snap Judgment, shut up, Rick. Snap Judgment, do not miss it.
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0: Those people you hang out with, have brunch with, fight with, stand up in each other's weddings with, invite over for Christmas dinner with, the ones you call when you get some good news with, or share that very urgent message from the doctor with, where did these people come from? Did you deliberately, carefully choose these folk? Or are you besties with someone because maybe you liked the same rock band 20 years ago? Well, today in Snap Judgment, we proudly present Shut Up, Rick. Snap Judgment, storytelling with a beat, right after this very short break, Snappers.

0: Live from NPR News, I'm Dale Willman. Saudi Arabia says it intercepted a missile fired at its airport in the capital of Riyadh on Sunday, but officials say another projectile hit one of its passenger terminals, setting off a fire. As NPR's Aya Batraoui reports, this comes one day after 13 people were killed and more than 300 others wounded, including some critically, in Houthi attacks on that same airport.
1: Saudi Arabia had already suspended flights and operations at Riyadh Airport when an unknown projectile hit one of its passenger terminals for the second day in a row. Yemen's Houthis have struck Saudi airports four times over the past week, but Saturday's attacks are the deadliest on the capital Riyadh in more than a decade. Among those killed was a U.S. citizen. The Iran-backed group says its attacks are in response to more than 2,000 Saudi airstrikes on Houthi areas in various parts of Yemen in recent weeks. The group also says it hit an Aramco gas facility and an oil refinery in Saudi Arabia's eastern province in the past 24 hours. Saudi Arabia has not commented on those attacks. Aya Batraoui, NPR News, Dubai.
0: Several states are dealing with flooding and high winds in the aftermath of hurricanes Isaias and Rachel. NPR's Chandelier Stuster has more on that story.
2: The remnants of Isaias and Rachel, now post-tropical cyclones, have caused flooding across the south and west. In North Carolina, there were tornado warnings on Sunday, as well as a high risk of flooding from heavy rains. Rapid river rising is also possible as the system moves out. A tornado watch is also in effect for parts of southern Virginia through Sunday night. The National Weather Service says parts of the southwest, including Southern California, could receive up to 3 inches of rain on Sunday. Forecasters also warned of damaging winds and life-threatening surf, as well as rip currents. Rain is expected to continue from both Isaias and Rachel through Monday. Chandelier Stuster, NPR News.
0: Election officials around the country are now urging mail-in voters for the midterm elections to return their ballots as soon as possible. That's because of changes to the mailing system in some parts of the country. NPR's Hansi Lo Wong has our reports.
3: Some post offices now have fewer daily pickups and a different way of processing mail to help the U.S. Postal Service stabilize its shaky finances. Those changes have raised the risk of getting your mail-in ballot rejected if you mail it close to Election Day. About a week before November 3rd, the Postal Service says it plans to speed up ballot deliveries. Still, a USPS public service announcement says if you're voting by mail, do it early.
4: We recommend that you mail your completed ballot before Election Day and at least a week before the deadline by which your mail-in ballot must be received by your local election office.
3: Voters with mail-in ballots can also consider returning them at their local election office or at any available drop boxes. Hansi Lo Wong, NPR News.
0: I'm Dale Willman, and you're listening to NPR News. A federal judge has ordered President Trump to cancel any remaining television commercials paid for with millions of dollars in taxpayer money to promote his political messages. A coalition challenging the ads called them an illegal use of funds. The administration has indicated the campaign is coming to an end. Mathematicians are digging through hundreds of research papers and proofs released by the company OpenAI earlier this last week. And as NPR's Jeff Brumfield reports, they've got their work cut out for them.
5: Among the more than 370 solutions generated by AI was one for a long-standing problem in algebraic geometry. Daniel Litt of the University of Toronto was initially excited until he found a sign error that meant it was wrong. OpenAI has now retracted the papers in question. Litt says he still thinks the AI pushed out many brilliant solutions.
6: My hope is that we're able to extract interesting ideas, interesting understanding from them, but that's like a lot of work.
5: Human mathematicians will have to read thousands of pages of AI-generated manuscripts to see what they can learn. Jeff Brumfield, NPR News.
0: The Jessica Chastain horror flick Other Mommy landed in the top spot at North American theaters this weekend, bringing in $27.5 million in ticket sales. It cost just $19 million to make. Verity continued strong, posting $11.5 million, while Resident Evil finished in third. The biggest disappointment of the weekend, though, was The Social Reckoning, which is Aaron Sorkin's latest. It opened in fifth with just $5.5 million in ticket sales. I'm Dale Willman, NPR News.
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10: Okay, so one of my besties, Ray, moved to London. And he and I and another friend, we're all talking. And Ray's, hey, it's not right. You guys haven't even visited me yet. It's a fair point. So we're like, all right. We get tickets. And I've never been to London. So I'm excited, right? Trafalgar Square, fish and chips, Westminster Abbey. This is right around the time Queen Elizabeth passes away. Before I even get on the plane, Ray's sending me all these texts about how everyone in all the British colonies, from Nigeria to Sri Lanka, loved the Queen so much. So I better bow the head and put some respect in my tone if I dare mention her name, whatever, whatever, whatever. Hey. I don't know anything about the Queen of England, but I do know this. I'm not just going to sit here and be lectured to by some guy from Michigan on the benefits of colonialism just because he happens to live in London now. No. So, I start bad-mouthing the Queen. Bad-mouthing England. Ray, why are the Great Pyramids in Egypt? Why? Because they're too heavy to carry to the British Museum. Oh, Ray. Why did the colonizer get a library car? Because he likes to borrow things indefinitely. Stop it. Why do I do this? Why? Because I know it ticks Ray off, and ticking Ray off brings me such great joy. On the plane ride over, I arm myself for the arguments. I read Legacy of Violence, A History of the British Empire by the Pulitzer Prize-winning historian Carolyn Elkins. And it's brutal. So the moment we touch down at the London airport, begin our tour of all of England's loot, I'm ready. Ray tries to explain to me that any great power would have done the same thing. I'm not having a word of it. The monarchy is just a fancy bow in the machinery of the oppression. And we squabble, fight. Sometimes Ray gets red-faced and sputtering rage through Oxford, Big Ben, in front of the Beefeaters. We bicker. All in all, it's a fantastic trip. Back home, pulling some papers in order, I see a document I haven't seen in over a decade. My last will and testament details all kinds of stuff, including who gets the kids if I get hit by a bus. Yeah, it's Ray. And I almost feel bad then for tormenting him. I almost feel bad for all the wet willies and twist of the knife. Almost. Because if we didn't scrap, how would Ray know how much I care? Today on Snap Judgment, stories of friendship. We're calling it Shut Up Ray. No, we're calling it Shut Up Rick. The name of the episode, it's Shut Up Rick. My name is Glenn Washington. Don't be like Ray, who after my trip to London absolutely refuses to listen to Snap Judgment. Now then, friendship can be hard, especially when you're going through something. At long last, comedian and writer Bucky Sinister, he thought he'd finally found his tribe at an AA meeting in San Francisco. The road back from addiction can be a hard one. And because of that, today's story does touch on drug addiction and references a death. And as Bucky began his journey, there was one guy, a tattooed, loudmouth ex-con who Bucky would do anything to stay away from. Snap Judgment.
11: You know, I had this little private ritual time of about an hour before the meeting started where I would go to a Pete's that was about to close down for the day. So I'd be the only person there, and I would just get this iced coffee and sit outside and watch the traffic. You know, it's just a little island there of non-existence. I could have my own little time. And then Rick started showing up. We called him Shut Up Rick because we had to tell him to shut up a lot. He was kind of horrible. He said a lot of things that even for us were in bad taste. And we would have to yell, "Shut up, Rick," in unison until he started just introducing himself as, "My name is Shut Up Rick and I'm an alcoholic." And it became his name. But I didn't really know him. At this point, I guess I'm about 10 years sober. And I had these two guys that I always went to meetings with. We always rode home together, and we got really tight. And then suddenly, one of them died of just this kind of random heart attack. And, you know, I'm sharing about it this one meeting. And Shut Up Rick comes up to me, and he says, "I'm sorry about your friend." And he's like, I used to have this pet rat, and I love that little rat. And I used to feed it whiskey off a spoon. And one day that rat died, and I was really upset. I said, "God, why'd you let my little rat friend die?" And then one day I realized that rat was so cool that maybe God needed a rat in heaven. And then he just slapped me on the arm and walked away, and I'm like, that is the dumbest thing anyone could tell me right now. And it was like his best way. I mean, it was genuine. I think he kind of, by his logic, he's like, well, this guy's down a friend. Maybe he's got space for me, you know, which is kind of right. Because I did have a big hole in my heart. So, you know, I kind of treasured this time that I was like, hey, there's nothing else to do but sit down and read a book. A nice big cup of iced coffee here at my favorite Bay Area coffee place. And then Rick started figuring out that's where I was. And he would just show up. And the first time he did it, you know, well, you know, this happens sometimes. Someone comes here while I'm trying to read a book or do some writing or whatever it was I was doing that day. And it happened again and again. And it takes about 3 or 4 weeks before I realize, oh, this guy's going to show up here every week. He's intending on being here. And at first, I'm just, hey, this is my time. I'm a little bit perturbed. But here's the thing. I started thinking, like, well, this guy's called Shut Up Rick because everybody's telling him shut up. What if I spent this hour just listening? Let's see what he has to say. Shut Up Rick liked to talk about a lot of things. First and foremost was conspiracies.
12: Dallas, Texas, November 22nd. 1963.
11: Did the mafia kill JFK? Did the CIA kill JFK?
13: Oswald didn't act alone.
11: Did the, you know, aliens build Stonehenge? Did the aliens build the pyramids?
14: If you take the location of the Great Pyramid as a coordinate.
11: He loved the show Ancient Aliens.
15: Are these markers left for aliens
11: around? He said, hey, did you see the episode last night? I'm like, yes. And then he would, you know, describe it to me for the next hour. You know, I was like, I know, I saw it. You know, sometimes Rick would talk at me, and sometimes it would be a back-and-forth conversation. I usually just talked about my family and my childhood. And then sometimes I talked to him about how horrible people were to each other in the office where I worked. He would think it was kind of funny. He just couldn't believe that people would act that way to each other. And he also knows that, like, you know, Rick a lot of times didn't feel like he fit in either. And this is a common thing with a lot of recovering drug addicts. We're kind of between worlds. Like, Rick wasn't a criminal anymore. You know, he was a good dude. Rick spent a lot of his time volunteering. A lot of halfway houses, a lot of sober houses, anywhere he could. One time I asked Rick why, you know, he volunteered so much at other places. He's like, well, I'm trying to outdo all the bad things I've done. How many good things do you think I have to do? It is... Wow. You know, how do I answer that? there were a couple moments where I kind of realized that Rick and I were becoming better friends. After 6 months or so, I can't wait to see him. I'm going down to Pete's, and if it's like 10 after 6, I'm kind of looking up the street. I'm like, where is this guy? The most distinct thing about Rick was his walk, really. He had his gait that no one else really had. His kind of bounce in his walk that made him really easy to spot from far away. There was one time Rick told me that there was some skateboard company in L.A. that he wanted to be sponsored by. Rick's goal growing up was to become a pro skater. And he said, if I skateboard down to L.A., will you sponsor me? And they're like, yeah, sure. So Rick gets a backpack, an extra pair of socks, an extra pair of underwear, a bunch of crackers, and some peanut butter, and a big old sack of weed. And he started skating. And he skated down. There's this one moment where he hits this place down in Southern California where it's downhill for like miles. And he says, like, you know, I sparked up this big doobie, lit it up, got really high, and I just coasted for 7 miles straight. And it was the most beautiful time of my life. And when he talked about that, it was just really like his best moment. Really, like, to know your best moment is kind of something. And if I ask you to think of your best moment, you'd have to think a while. And I honestly have to think a while, too. I don't know what mine is. But Rick knew his. Rick knew what his best moment was. And it's just the moment he most loved being himself and where he was in life. And it's such a beautiful thing. The whole world doesn't exist. You know, the world's just gone. We've created this temporary autonomous zone around us. We're like this little bubble of reality. Like, what exists here is me and Rick and two coffees. And that's the thing. It's like, here's something in my life I needed. I needed a friend like this. I needed someone like who's just a nice escape for me. You know, this condition-free friendship. You know, just like, he just wants to hang out. You know, it's just really kind of pure and nice. But, you know, there was one time he's like, I need some money. And this is always a dangerous thing when you're talking to people with, especially with people with heroin histories. When they say they need some money, like, it's a bad sign. So I became very concerned. I don't know if I want to give him this money because I can't risk this guy not being here. And I thought about it a whole lot, and I could just see the way he looked at me, and it was like, no one else believes in this guy. And maybe I'm the only guy who's going to believe him here. I got the money out of the ATM. We got the exact change together. And I loaned it to him. And he got his new glasses. He would tell everybody after that, oh, man, I got these new glasses. They're awesome. My homeboy loaned me the money so I could get them. And that was really like when he started like referring to me as his homeboy or his buddy or his friend to other people. At some point, I realized I spent about 250 hours sitting with Rick. And I tried to think of who else in my life have I spent this much time with. I don't think anyone. And it was that realization of like, oh my God, was Rick my best friend? And I think he is. What would I do without this guy? You know, I don't want to lose him. This guy's important to me. I started noticing Rick wasn't showing up. And usually he called me when he wasn't showing up. And I did think, well, it's possible he relapsed, but probably not. But one of the things that he would do sometimes is that he would go off his meds. And he would not hang out when he was doing that. So I figured, he's off his meds, or maybe he's between prescriptions. I call him, and his number's not working. And a lot of times he always had these burner phones, and sometimes they just stop working. And I was like, okay, well, he doesn't have a phone. that, you know, probably means he just doesn't have a phone.
16: I was worried mostly about Rick doing some kind of crime and getting locked back up, because that would be the last we'd see of him. More than anything else, that was my worst case scenario for him. But I was so preoccupied with myself, I couldn't really think about why Rick wasn't showing up too much. And I definitely didn't have time to go look for him. I did have aspirations at the time of being a stand-up comic and maybe being in some movies and TV. So I decided to move to Los Angeles. I had a condo, and it was at the peak of the market, so I could sell that and just get a bunch of money. So I was really kind of only thinking about myself the last few months I was there. I would pack or, you know, just move stuff out of my house. And I'm like, well, whatever he's dealing with, he'll figure it out. I kept trying to look for him best I could, like through other people. I was trying to call my old San Francisco buddies, trying to figure out, like, you know, have you seen this guy? Like, you know, what's going on? Finally, one of them does touch base with me, and I've moved to L.A., and someone says, hey, you know, this guy with his halfway house told me that Shut Up Rick died. And I said, I don't think he's dead. You know, I think he's either relapsed or he's in jail. You know, he's done something. He's just sitting in county. We can find out pretty easily by calling the medical examiner. I'll call you right back. So I call the medical examiner and I said, hey, I'm looking for a Rick Lottie. And they said, almost immediately, we have a Richard. And I was like, oh. I said, early 50s, lots of jailhouse tattoos, missing most of his teeth. And like, yeah, that's him. He died of pneumonia in August. So he died actually like right before I left. So I said, hey, you know, do you need help trying to locate his next of kin? The guy said, oh, we called them. And they refused his remains. Maybe his family didn't have the money for it. And that tore me up. I just didn't want him to be alone. If you're in this situation, they basically do an autopsy and then cremate you right away. And then the county will keep you for a certain amount of time. And if no one claims your remains by that point, you're just buried in a mass grave. I said, well, can I claim him? And they're like, yeah, you just have to reimburse the county for the cremation cost. And in my mind, it's like, you know, $75. And he goes, $1,040. $1,000. Oh. The deal to sell the condo had just actually closed like the week before. So I'm like sitting on this almost embarrassing amount of money. And I'm like, well, I guess I know what my first big purchase is going to be. And I said, how do I pick this up? We'll mail him to you. And, he says, hey, there's one more thing you could do for us. Like, if you could help us fill out the death certificate, we'd really appreciate that. So they sent me what they had. There was a blank on the death certificate for occupation. And I put professional skateboarder. Because that was his dream. So I figured, like, on the records, he made it. You know? Like, congratulations, Rick. You made it. You're a pro.
17: 6 weeks after Bucky gave Rick the job of his dreams, he received a package with stickers all over it saying human remains. They were Shut Up Rick's ashes.
11: And I still have them, of course. I thought about spreading them, but I was like, you know what? I don't want to. I kind of like having this guy around, you know? Like, I'll take him to, like, a little coffee shop with me. I'll take him to Starbucks or whatever and sit there and have a little coffee and you know, remember. You know, it's like I'm never lonely. Like, I'm never without a friend. You know, it's just really sweet.
18: Thank you. Thank you so much to Bucky Sinister for telling us this story. And rest in power. Dr. Rick Lottie. We want to shout out to all of our friends in the recovery community. Please keep coming back. Bucky, the poet, author, a comedian. We'll have a link to his Substack on our website, snapjudgment.org. There you can keep up with all that Bucky is up to. The original score for this piece was by Clay Xavier. It was produced by Zadar Norbosch and John Facile. When we return, a friendly game turns not so friendly when the stakes are high. When the Snap Judgment Shut Up Rick episode continues, stay tuned.

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7: Welcome back to Snap Judgment. Now, there's a difference between being friends and being friendly. And large amounts of cash tend to reveal those differences pretty quickly. Joe Rosenberg brings us a story involving a Japanese businessman, $20 million, and the most ancient and honorable form of ritualized combat.
8: So our story is going to start with this guy.
9: Good Lord, I'm practically making love to this microphone now.
8: His name is Jonathan Rendell.
9: I'm a deputy chairman of Christie's in America who spent a lot of his time in the late 80s, early 90s selling material to Japan.
8: Material, meaning art.
9: And in the mid-90s to the mid-2000s, going back to Japan to get everything back that I'd sold to them 10 years before.
8: It really is like kind of this weird ebb and flow of prestige between people, and so long as you're the middleman, you'll be all right in the end.
9: Yeah, absolutely. The beauty of the bubble market.
8: But of course, Christie's did not have this wonderful pie all to itself.
9: It's a market that is really a duopoly between two auction house giants. There's Christie's and then there's the other place.
8: You mean Sotheby's?
9: Yeah.
8: It's like saying my opponent instead of, yeah.
9: No, that's actually how one normally refers to it, the other place. So it's sort of a friendly-ish rivalry. I wouldn't say it was entirely friendly.
8: And Sotheby's and Christie's, you see, there was one collection they both had their eyes on.
9: The Maspardenko corporate collection was a jewel in the crown. It had everything that one wanted to sell at that precise moment. You know, the Cezanne, the Picasso, the Van Gogh, their trophy names.
8: And, most importantly,
9: it was $20 million worth of business.
8: There was just one problem. Mr. Hashiyama, the CEO who had founded the collection, he was really chummy with Sotheby's. They'd known him for years. If Christie's wanted that $20 million worth of business, they were going to have to win him over.
10: It was very, very hard job for me, Mr. Hashiyama.
8: This is Kanai Ishibashi. She worked at Christie's Tokyo office alongside Jonathan. Just think of her as the client whisperer. She'd been paying visits to Mr. Hashiyama since almost her first day on the job. But he'd been proving tricky.
10: He really doesn't sort of talk about business. We talked about art and music and, you know, his great passion for dinosaurs. You know, we could spend hours laughing. So he told me that when his company was listed in a stock market, which was a very, very important incident, he chose the insurance company by throwing dice.
11: Yeah.
10: Yes. So, I mean, when I heard that story, I found it really funny. And, you know, he's a bit sort of eccentric and all that. But we couldn't really read where his mind was.
8: First of all, how many years were you doing this?
10: I think we'd spent 6 years meeting with Mr. Hashiyama before the auction.
8: That's incredible. And meanwhile, though, you're not the only person meeting with him, I would take it.
10: No. Sotheby's, they were there all the time.
8: And after both houses had finally given their big presentations on why Mr. Hashiyama should choose them and not, you know, the other place,
9: he came back with this extraordinary request.
10: I received a call from Mr. Hashiyama in the office, and he said in order to determine which auction house to handle collection, I would like both of you, Christie's and Sotheby's, to play the game rock, paper, scissors.
8: Yes, you heard her right.
12: Rock, paper, scissors, shoot.
8: Mr. Hashiyama wanted the two biggest auction houses in the world to play a $20 million game of Rochambeau.
9: I think there was a moment of silence and surprise, and then...
10: What? That's it. I didn't really reply back to him. I couldn't really answer him, like, why are you doing this? And, you know, we can't really do that. I couldn't believe it.
9: You know, we didn't know what to do, but it was very clear that it was a very serious request from the client. And so when a client asks you to do something, you just get on and do it.
8: Here's how it would work. Each side, Christie's and Sotheby's, would have the weekend to come up with their choice of quote-unquote weapon. Then, on Monday morning, they would meet at the Mass Prodenko offices in Tokyo, and there, they would duel.
9: This was one game, and Kanai's job was to write down one word on a piece of paper. And that word had to be either rock or paper or scissors. So we started compulsively playing rock, paper, scissors, trying to work out, how do we win this? Is there some secret to this? How bad are you going to feel? How idiotic are you going to look in front of your colleagues when you've lost a collection for a child's game?
10: I don't really remember those 3 days. I mean, I was under enormous pressure to think what would be the best strategy. But my struggle was always that I knew that there is no strategy because it's just a pure chance. So constantly, whenever I had some moment on a train or walking in the streets, I suddenly sort of thought about rock, paper, scissors. I had to contemplate between choices. I think it's paper. No, I think it's rock. Then I said, no, I shouldn't do it because there is no answer. There is no answer. Let's stop. But then even though I tried not to think about it, I couldn't really forget about rock, paper, scissors from my mind.
8: And meanwhile, of course, she was getting all kinds of advice.
9: Every time I walked past Kanai, I was constantly like, why do we go with rock? You know, it's the strong thing.
8: And then there was this guy.
13: My name's Nick McLean.
8: Her boss at the Christie's offices in New York.
13: Where we ran the Impressionist and Modern Art Department.
14: Did you have an opinion about which to choose?
13: No, but obviously the first thing I did when I got home, I was telling my wife about this, and my daughters.
15: I'm Flora.
16: I'm Alice.
8: They were 11 then, they're 20 now, and the fun fact about them is...
15: We are twins.
14: Are you identical twins?
15: Yeah, very identical.
13: One's left-handed, one's right-handed.
15: Mirror twins. And we were in the kitchen of our home in New York, and he was saying, I've got a bit of an issue. Sotheby's is going to get the steal. We were like, oh, yeah, we hate Sotheby's.
13: And they came back to me quite promptly and said, yeah, Dad, everybody knows you start with scissors.
15: Yeah, scissors is the pretty standard move.
13: So I said, well, how does that work? And they said, well, most people like the idea of going with rock.
15: But because they were, like, super clever Sotheby's, we're like, oh, they're going to bluff.
8: So Sotheby's would choose paper.
13: But you then double bluff by going scissors, and scissors cuts paper. And I said, all right, that sounds good. I said, what if they go scissors? They said, you go scissors again.
15: Because that's what I do. Yeah, you just stick with scissors and see what happens.
8: At which point, Nick called up Kanai.
10: And he said, Kanai, scissors. I think scissors is a thing.
9: And at that point, we get into the theatre of the absurd. you know, we're about to do this massive piece of business, and we're listening to the advice of 11-year-olds.
8: Would you have been willing to go with Allison Flora's choice, regardless of what it would have been? Would that have struck you as like a...
9: At least I'd have had someone else to blame if it was wrong.
10: But I wouldn't feel with my gut that you know, scissors are the best choice. Or rather, I would say I reached to the point where the situation got beyond my capacity. I think I didn't quite sleep a few days. But on that Sunday evening, I slept for a few hours. And then suddenly my husband came up in my dream. He said, Kanae. And he told me what choice I should come up with. Then I woke up and I saw the window and the sky was beginning to light up. I didn't look at the time, but I felt really sort of refreshed. Somehow my husband's voice really struck me, and I didn't even think about, you know, right or wrong, but I felt that it was a choice for me and I would go for it.
9: So Monday morning, the car comes to pick me up with her in it, and we start driving off towards the Masprodenko office.
8: And did she tell you what she decided?
9: No.
8: She didn't?
9: No, she was keeping her cards very close to her chest.
8: Did you prod her, like, oh, come on, can I just tell me?
9: What, yeah, of course, but, you know, you try and get a secret out of her, she won't tell you.
8: At that point, would you have...
9: Happily got out of the car and walked away, yes.
8: Why would you want to walk away, though? I feel like the tension might be unbearable, but how could you possibly not want to be there in that room?
9: Yeah, but it might be like watching a kitten being steamrolled as well, because if the pressure was big on me, it was absolutely massive on her. So she had prepared herself and was sort of entering a semi-zen state. So we arrive, we're shown to a waiting room, then the two people from Sotheby's arrive.
8: Do you recognize the two people from Sotheby's?
9: Yeah, you know, I knew who they were. But it's hardly the moment for, you know, hi, how are you? More sort of a grunt. So we sit one side of the table, they sit the other side of the table, and there are two accountants and a fax machine.
8: And somewhere on the other side of the fax machine, Mr. Hashiyama himself, waiting for the results.
9: And we're told to write down the word.
10: And Jonathan actually looked at me, and beneath the table, he showed me rock with his hand. And his eyes were very sharp. And he nodded to me once, I think in order to make sure that it was a good decision.
8: And she's just saying nothing, so...
9: Nothing. Nothing. And she goes ahead and writes down a word.
8: Can you see what word she wrote?
9: It's in kanji. I don't read Japanese. But looking at the face of the accountant holding the piece of paper, you could tell nothing. He was totally inscrutable. He looks at it for what was probably 30 seconds, and your heart's in your mouth.
10: And then Maspro person opened the envelope, and he said, Sotheby's, paper, Christie's, scissors.
9: And then they look at Kanae and say, you won. And it was like a huge weight had gone off her shoulders.
10: But after we went outside the building, we screamed.
9: Saved by Kanae. Completely saved by Kanae.
8: Would you be deputy chairman of Christie's if you had gone for rock?
9: No, I suspect I might still be there, but I probably wouldn't be quite where I am now.
8: Really? It really would have had that kind of effect?
9: It would have been it's a huge career block. You just lost a great big deal.
15: Obviously, he should have come to us first. You never go paper. Paper just sounds that it's not going to win. It's a weak move.
14: Wait, why not paper? Because the other person's going to stick with scissors?
15: It's just a weak move.
8: Whether Mr. Hashiyama himself would agree with that, we don't know. But Kanae would meet him again at the art auction in New York.
10: And normally, you know, clients, they demand the very best restaurants in New York. But he said, well, I won't have a steak. So we went to the real sort of New York steakhouse, having clam chowder and steak together. And it was a very simple dinner, but it was very nice.
16: Did he ever talk about rock, paper, scissors again? Or did you ever bring it up?
10: No, he never brought it up and I didn't talk about it. But 2 years later, Mr. Hashiyama passed away. And that was the last time I saw him.
8: Today, Kanai Ishibashi has quit the auction business entirely. She now runs a music school with her husband in Tokyo. And as for Nick's twin daughters, Alice and Flora, shortly after the art auction, Time magazine ran a section called Quotes of the Week.
13: The Pope was there, Arnold Schwarzenegger, I think the President, and Alice MacLean.
15: She has it framed. Yep, it's framed. In the house.
14: What was her quote?
13: Everybody knows you go scissors.
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17: Welcome back to Snap Judgment. My name is Glenn Washington. And today, we're digging into the nitty-gritty of friendship. Next up, Snap storyteller extraordinaire, Mr. Don Reed. 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
26: I grew up on East 14th in Oakland, California. When I was like 20 years old, I got recruited to UCLA on a speech and debate scholarship, a partial scholarship. But nobody told me that partial scholarship, loosely translated, actually stands for not enough money. Yeah, I was suffering bad, bad. I was really excited when I first headed off for UCLA. I hopped on a plane. Landed in L.A., starry-eyed, and realized I didn't have nowhere to live. Hadn't quite thought that part out yet, right? So what I did was, every day after class, I went to a different dorm room and I partied. Went to a different dorm room and partied every night. Party, party, party. Yeah. Dancing white to fit in. How are you? And crashed in a different dorm room every night. But they caught on to me. So then I slept in the movie theater, and they caught on to me. So then I got a brilliant idea to sleep in the girls' restroom at UCLA. They had those little couches, you know, those little period couches? Those little, it's my time of the month, you might back up, I might choke you couches? I sleep on those. Now, The building where the speech team met had a lot of those couches. Kinsey Hall, built in 1929 with words of wisdom etched in stone over the doorway. But I never read it. So I sneak in there and sleep, but I never got good rest because I didn't want anybody to walk in on me. So I kind of slept with one eye open all night, like... I didn't want some girl to walk in and say, "Suzanne, Suzanne, there's a Negroid in the women's restroom. Alert the authorities," right? I knew I needed somewhere to live. I needed a job. So I went to the classifieds and I found an excellent opportunity. Seeking neat, clean college students to serve breakfast to the elderly in an upscale environment. Beverly Hills Hancock Park adjacent. The Kipling Hotel for your busy, friendly, happy retirement. I waited tables some up here in the bay. I'm like, I gotta get this. I caught the bus over there. It was almost as if classical music was playing in my head as I passed luscious lawns and stunning mansions. This was going to be the next level of my life. We rode by a golf course. People waved at me. I was on the bus. But the bus went way, way past all that night. And I ended up in a nasty area with trash on the ground. Heard errant gunshots. Pow, pow. Police helicopter. A little scroungy dog ran by. Looked like he gave me the finger. How do you give the finger with a paw? I stepped off the bus. And there was the Kipling in all its non-fantasticness. I walked into the lobby and I was immediately met by the scent of urine and log cabin syrup. Kind of nasty, but kind of sweet. I went through the interview. It went well. They told me they'd let me know. They did let me know. I got it. Serving breakfast to the elderly for room and board. Now, every day after you finish your shift, you had to kind of rush through the lobby because the old folks would be camped out in the lobby and they try to capture you with a long-ass boring story. The kind that destroys your soul. The kind that, while you're listening, you go, am I dying as I'm listening to this? Did you just reference Custer? How long have you been on the planet? So you have to do this little move where you kind of jog through the lobby and point your watch like, I got things to do. I got things to do. But sometimes I just slowed down and I got to know some of them. I got to know this one old guy named George. One day he was standing in the dining room. You know,

and I got to know some of them. I got to know this one old guy named George. One day he was standing in the dining room, you know, kind of Catskills type dining room with a green linoleum floor and cheap curtains that wanted to be much nicer. And George, standing there 5'2" with his little dead finger, he's like, Don, hold on just a second. I want to talk to you for a second, Don. I want to talk to you. I have a situation, and you're a smart guy. You serve me my breakfast each morning. I want to know if you think what I'm thinking about doing is a good idea, okay, Don? Okay, look over here, okay? Look right there. That's my seat. Every day, breakfast, lunch, dinner, everybody knows that that's my seat. But now there's this new guy, an old guy. He just plops in my seat. He plots in my seat. He's giving me the spilkas, this guy. This guy's giving me the spilkas, okay? Okay, I'm thinking about doing something. I want to know if you think it's a good idea, okay? I'm thinking of going up behind him and stabbing him in the back of the head with a fork. You think that's a good idea? To stab him in the back of the head with a fork. You think that? Look at him. Watch him. Look at. Watch the son of. Watch him chew. Watch him chew. Watch him chew. I hate that guy. I'm too old for this. I'm 92 years old. Okay. My wife died 25 years ago. Every night I say my prayers. I say, dear God, when I wake up, please let me be dead. I wake up, damn it, still alive. So how are things going for you? I said, they're going pretty good, George, but I'm having a hard time staying in school financially, and I really just want to be a comedian. He said, you could do that. You go to school and be a comedian. You know, people can make it through anything. People can do anything. They're resilient. Trust me. I've been through a lot. Let me tell you a story, Don, okay? I used to live overseas. And one day, they marched into our area and they say that we're going to be prisoners of war. We're like, okay, we're going to be prisoners of war, right? But what they did, Don, is they took us to this camp. And then they tell us that we're just going to be held. Don, you see these numbers on my arm right here? He pointed to some numbers tattooed on his forearm. They put those on me there. And so one day, a soldier walks in dressed in all black. And he says, it's time to take a shower. Now, we knew some folks that headed off to these showers. We don't quite remember seeing them again. Didn't know if they were transferred. Confusing. But we changed clothes. We get in line. It's almost my group's turn to walk inside these showers. And Allied soldiers, British, American, I don't know, they show up and pop, pop, pop. They shoot the guys in the black. Pop, pop, pop. They shoot the SS guys in the black. And they freed us. And that's why you'll never hear me say an ill word about a soldier that's fighting for good. They try to say all soldiers are murderers. They're all killers. But sometimes you got to do that. Sometimes you got to fight when someone's trying to wipe out your entire culture. You got to fight. You better fight. You got to fight, Don. But you don't have time to listen to all that stuff. You're real busy and you got a lot to do. I said, that's okay, George. He said, Don, did I ever tell you I had a beautiful wife? She was beautiful. She had this song. Well, I sing it to her. I sing this song to her. You are most beautiful girl in the whole wide world.

0: da-da-da-da. 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But then I tell you, I've lived a good life. I treat people well. I keep my word. That's a big thing. You gotta keep your word. You gotta keep your word, Don. But I've lived too damn long. 92 years old. Every night I still say my prayers. Dear God, when I wake up, let me be dead. I wake up, damn it, still here. And you know what, Don? You know what they still give me? I'm 92. You know what they still give me? My driver's license. You better watch out for me. I'll run you right down. I'll run you right down. I lived and worked at the Kipling for 5 years, serving breakfast to the elderly, and they served me stories. I left the Kipling, and things went very, very well for me. Many, many years later, I got a big project working with a huge star. Her name rhymes with Mopra. I wanted to remember being hungry because things were going so well. I wanted to remember being really hungry. So what I did, I swear to God, I went back to UCLA to the very building where I used to sleep in the girls' restroom. The very building. While standing outside, I looked up and I finally looked at those words of wisdom that were etched in stone over the doorway. They say, nothing is too wonderful to be true. It's a quote from a scientist, Faraday. Nothing is too wonderful to be true. And guess what's etched in stone over the doorway of the Kipling Hotel? Not that. I think it's scratching with a butcher knife. It says something like, lick my something like that. But nothing is too wonderful to be true. It could be my old buddy George, who grew to 92 and beat the Nazis. He beat the Nazis and finally, happily, woke up dead. Or you could be me, who grew up in Oakland, headed off to college, was homeless for a while, but battled through and ended up here with you on this wonderful night, or something like that. Out, out, out. Out, out, out. Out, out, out. Out, out.
1: Don Reed. That story was performed at Snap Judgment Live in San Francisco by Don Reed. 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There and back again. That is what it's all about. And you can give the gift of story by sending your friends and your enemies a little taste of the Snap Judgment podcast. They will love it, I promise. Snap is brought to you

0: On the next Chicago Symphony Orchestra program, some of the ensemble's legendary principal players take center stage. We'll hear Arnold Jacobs performing the Vaughan Williams Tuba Concerto, and we'll travel up a few octaves for flutist Donald Peck in Debussy's Prelude to the Afternoon of a Faun. Next time with the CSO, I'm Lisa Simeone.
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3: Robert Schumann first met Clara Wieck when he was 18 and she was 9. A dozen tumultuous years later, the two were finally married, forever altering his life and the subsequent course of romantic art. Few other romances in the history of music have yielded as much important work. Schumann wrote a number of works for his beloved and oh-so-talented wife to perform. Among them, his piano quintet in E-flat, which we're going to hear in a little more than 10 minutes. And later this hour, this music. A violin and a cello in deep conversation. Is the orchestra eavesdropping? It's music by Camille Saint-Saëns. It's all coming up.
4: Live from NPR News, I'm Dale Willman. 7 senators are calling on President Trump to immediately cancel the deal he struck to buy millions of tons of Russian diesel. NPR's Adrian Florido reports.
5: Trump shocked lawmakers when he said Friday that he'd struck the deal in a phone call with Russian President Vladimir Putin. In a joint statement, 4 Republican senators and 3 Democrats have demanded Trump call it off. On NBC's Meet the Press, North Carolina Republican Tom Tillis said the president could be violating a 2022 congressional law banning Russian oil imports. It was meant to deprive Russia of financing for the war in Ukraine.
6: I do believe there's a legitimate case for saying the president's not following the law. We were very clear that that Russia is the aggressor. Russia is the one who can end this war by backing out of territory that they occupied.
5: Energy experts told the Associated Press that Trump's deal is unlikely to actually lower fuel prices because it involves less diesel than the U.S. uses in a single day. Adrian Florido, NPR News.
4: The U.S. Justice Department is investigating 5 major American television networks under antitrust laws as part of a related court battle over press access to the White House. NPR's David Folkenflik has more.
7: CNN, Politico, and MS Now sued after President Trump banned their journalists from the White House over coverage that angered him. A federal judge temporarily required the administration to restore their passes. He says he'll decide by Tuesday evening. In the meantime, the White House blocked CNN from taking part in the TV pool, in which ABC, CBS, CNN, Fox News, and NBC shared logistical planning and costs to cover the president in his public appearances in smaller spaces. The other networks refused to fill the pool when CNN had been blocked. The Justice Department now says it's investigating that consultation, claiming it may constitute illegal antitrust behavior. Media advocates say it's another attempt to intimidate the press. David Folkenflik, NPR News.
4: Hackers are now ramping up attacks on critical systems, from the water sector to hospitals, with the help of artificial intelligence. A collective of cybersecurity companies is calling on the government to take action to defend those systems. NPR's Jen McLaughlin has more on the story.
8: In July, Iranian hackers disrupted water systems across the United States. Meanwhile, the Government Accountability Office recently revealed that many federal agencies don't even know what operational technology, the tools that monitor physical processes like water pumps, is connected to their networks. Companies in the Operational Technology Cybersecurity Coalition are urging the government to mandate basic cybersecurity standards for federal civilian agencies when it comes to these kinds of critical systems. Tatiana Bolton is the coalition's executive director.
9: Right now, federal agencies are operating with massive blind spots.
8: She says the government needs to designate federal officials with accountability and segment networks for security. Jen McLaughlin, NPR News.
4: And you're listening to NPR News. Pope Leo is expected to have surgery this week to remove a nodular lesion on his lung. He announced the surgery during his Sunday blessing. Leo has been Pope for 17 months, and it's his first major health issue in that time. Officials say the recovery time for the surgery is about 1 week. There's a new drug for patients with schizophrenia. It's a monthly injection. NPR's Sydney Lupkin reports.
10: The Food and Drug Administration has approved Welltruza. It contains a drug ingredient that's been used for 30 years for patients with schizophrenia, but instead of a daily pill, it's a monthly injection. That could be a big help for patients who have a hard time remembering to take a pill every day. Missing doses could cause someone's schizophrenia symptoms, like delusions or disorganized thinking, to return. Instead, Welltruza can keep concentrations of the drug in the blood more even over time. Teva Pharmaceuticals, which makes the drug, set the list price at around $4,000 per injection, but that's the price before insurance. It's unclear how widely the drug will be covered or how much patients' copays will cost. Sydney Lupkin, NPR News.
4: There's been some movement in college football's top 10 this weekend. Number one Texas fell to number 7 after losing to a 2-2 Oklahoma squad Saturday. That allowed Georgia to move up to number 1 after a close win over Alabama. Notre Dame is second, followed by Miami. Ohio State, defending champion Indiana, is at 5th. Alabama remained at 6th despite its loss, with Texas, BYU, Mississippi, and Texas Tech rounding out the top 10. I'm Dale Willman, NPR News.
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12: 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Well, in the classical world, when you talk about romance, you talk about, at the top of the list has to be Clara and Robert Schumann, a classical music romance for the ages. And this is some of Clara's music. We're going to hear from Robert next, but Clara first, this Romance No. 3, Opus 22.

Sarah Friesshoff was the flutist and Daniel Pesca played piano at Romance No. 3 from Opus 22 by Clara Schumann. Now we move on to some music from husband Robert Schumann from 1842. That was Robert Schumann's year of chamber music. And while Mozart and Beethoven and Mendelssohn all offered models for the piano quartet, Schumann was the first important German composer to write for the seemingly natural but curiously neglected combination of piano and string quartet. The first public performance of this next music was given at the Leipzig Gewandhaus, January of 1843, by Clara Schumann, to whom the work was dedicated, this piano quintet in E-flat.

The Piano Quintet in E-flat, Opus 44 by Robert Schumann. We heard the French piano trio Wanderer with Catherine Montier, violin, and Christophe Gauguin, viola.

It's a lyrical conversation between a violin and a cello, and the orchestra is listening in. But do they have permission, or are they eavesdropping? That's the question. The Muse and the Poet. It's music by Camille Saint-Saëns.

0: Solomia Ivakov played violin, Sophie Shaw cello. That work by Camille Saint-Saëns, The Muse and the Poet. I'm Ward Jacobson.
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4: Pack your bags. You and I are headed for the Emerald Isle. Irish composer Arthur Duff was born and trained in Dublin. He tried on a bunch of different professional identities: church organist, army bandmaster, theater reviewer, playwright, radio producer. But when he sat down to compose, he always came home to Ireland. The result, in this instance, is a lush, playful piece of music with a little myth and a little history tucked inside. It's on the way. I'm Aaron Kane. This is Music Through the Night.

I'm Aaron Kane. It's great to be with you. Here's music that Gioachino Rossini wrote before he was a titan of opera. He was just 12 years old when he wrote this and hadn't even had much formal training. He wrote this music for jam sessions, basically, with a group of friends that included a wealthy benefactor who was an amateur double bass player. You might know them as the String Sonatas, but they began as string quartets. And here is Rossini's sixth quartet, played by Winds, members of the Vienna-Berlin Ensemble.

Rossini wrote them for a string quartet. You often hear them played by a string orchestra. That was the Vienna Berlin Ensemble with a wind version of the Quartet No. 6 by Gioachino Rossini. I'm Aaron Kane. This is Music Through the Night. If you have not already packed your bags, please do so now. We're headed for the Emerald Isle for Arthur Duff's Irish Suite for Strings in a minute.

It's lush. It's playful. It's pretty stunning. Arthur Duff's Irish Suite for Strings. A quick trip to Ireland. And it's the Irish Chamber Orchestra who will take you there, with Fionnuala Hunt conducting.

from Windy Gap to the finale called Bridge at Clash. Arthur Duff's musical map of Ireland there, his Irish suite for strings. Fionnuala Hunt conducted the Irish Chamber Orchestra. Joseph Haydn spent a large part of his musical career in the service of the Esterházy court, and he didn't just write music for his employer there. He had to look after all of the musical instruments. He had to meet with the prince every day to discuss musical matters. That should make it clear just how important music was at the Esterházy court. Haydn composed more than 30 symphonies during his first decade working there, including this one, the Horn Signal Symphony. And it'll be easy to hear how this symphony earned its nickname. Four horns, heard right at the outset of Haydn's Symphony No. 31, played here by the Orchestra of St. Luke's.

0: Charles Mackaris conducted the Orchestra of St. Luke's in The Horn Signal, the Symphony No. 31 by Joseph Haydn.
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0: Violin superstar Joseph Joachim and Johannes Brahms had been colleagues and good friends for decades. Then everything changed when Brahms got in the middle of a messy divorce between Joachim and his wife. Brahms sided with the soon-to-be ex-wife, and Joachim didn't speak with Brahms for years. And this music, this concerto for violin and cello, was in part an olive branch. Brahms wrote the violin part for Joachim to play and to give them an excuse to collaborate again. And it worked. The two of them made up. Music really can do just about anything. I'm Aaron Kane. The Double Concerto by Brahms is coming up this hour. Mario Castelnuovo Tedesco had a name that sounded like it belonged everywhere. For starters, Tedesco is Italian for German. He was born in Florence and rose quickly as one of Italy's most promising young composers. But in the late 1930s, life under Mussolini had become dangerous for a Jewish artist, and his music was banned. Castelnuovo Tedesco left Italy for the United States in 1939. But right before he left, he wrote this, his Guitar Concerto No. 1, played here by Kazuhito Yamashita and the London Philharmonic Orchestra, conducted by Leonard Slatkin.

Kazuhito Yamashita, the guitarist there, with the London Philharmonic Orchestra, conducted by Leonard Slatkin. That was the Guitar Concerto No. 1 by Mario Castelnuovo Tedesco. I'm Aaron Kane. Thanks for joining me for some music through the night. Up next, a folk tune from a composer and pianist who once got a pretty spectacular review from a pretty critical critic. Stay tuned.

Here's music by a Norwegian composer, played by a Norwegian pianist. The composer was herself quite a pianist, too. Agatha Grundahl. And not to drop names or anything, but George Bernard Shaw once proclaimed she was one of the century's greatest pianists.

Brudeslot, a traditional Norwegian wedding tune by a Norwegian composer and pianist, Agatha Bakker Grøndahl, played there by pianist Sarah Aimée Smyseth. Here is the last concerto Johannes Brahms ever wrote, and part of the reason he wrote it was to try to make amends with his estranged friend, the violinist Josef Joachim. The two of them had a falling out years before, and Brahms hoped that the concerto's violin part would impress Joachim enough that they would maybe work together again. And it did. So they did. Here are violinist Itzhak Perlman and cellist Yo-Yo Ma working together with the Chicago Symphony Orchestra, conducted by Daniel Barenboim.

0: music that reunited Johannes Brahms with his old friend, violinist Joseph Joachim. The double concerto by Brahms, played there by violinist Itzhak Perlman with cellist Yo-Yo Ma. Daniel Barenboim led the Chicago Symphony Orchestra.
1: Zariah began as a student quintet at the Oberlin Conservatory. 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
0: Maria von Weber is known best for his operas, but he also wrote some symphonies early in his career. This symphony, his first one, was written shortly after young Karl became employed by Duke Eugen of Württemberg, who lived in a palace, in a forest. And his court boasted a small orchestra in which the Duke himself liked to play the oboe. So Karl Maria von Weber was careful to write some good stuff for the oboes to play in his Symphony No. 1. You'll hear the oboes and all the rest this hour. I'm Aaron Kane. This is Music Through the Night.

Henriette Renier was a harpist as well as a composer, and she chose the life of a harpist from a young age when she was 5. Renier's father had taken young Henriette to a harp concert, and that was that. She had to play it, even though she was much too small to reach the pedals. Her father MacGyvered up some custom extensions to the pedals so that her feet could reach them. Here is one of several significant works for the harp that she composed, with a very significant sounding name, too, Symphonic Piece, played here by Suzanne MacDonald.

harpist Suzanne MacDonald with Symphonic Peace by composer and harpist Henriette Rognier. Bach and Handel often are mentioned in the same breath, and Bach's prowess as a keyboard player and keyboard improviser tends to get a little more attention than Handel's keyboard capabilities, but don't underestimate Handel. When he lived in Italy early in his career, Handel reportedly had kind of a keyboard throwdown with Domenico Scarlatti. Handel's playing on the organ was rated higher than Scarlatti's playing on the harpsichord. Here's pianist Andrei Gavrilov playing the keyboard suite number 11 by Handel.

pianist Andrei Gavrilov with the Keyboard Suite No. 11 by George Frideric Handel. I'm Aaron Kane. Thanks for joining me for Music Through the Night. Traditional African-American spirituals have this unique ability to seem powerful and gentle at the same time, and there are three of them coming up in about a minute.

Let's settle in for a small collection of spirituals. Three spirituals, to be exact, from Adolphus Hailstork. This collection starts off joyfully with Every Time I Feel the Spirit, followed by the soothing Kumbaya, before the final O Freedom. Three spirituals by Adolphus Hailstork, performed here by the Virginia Symphony, conducted by Joanne Folletta.

Joanne Folletta conducting the Virginia Symphony Orchestra in an arrangement of three spirituals by Adolphus Hale Storck. Here is an early symphony by a fellow mostly known for his operas, Carl Maria von Weber, the Symphony No. 1, performed here by the BBC Philharmonic Orchestra, conducted by Juanjo Mena.

0: The Symphony No. 1 by Carl Maria von Weber. That was the BBC Philharmonic Orchestra, conducted by Juanjo Mena.
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1: Our Sunken Past, Sean Kingsley and the Wonders of Undersea Archaeology. I'm Meghna Chakrabarty. That's on the next On Point. 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
0: When English composer Frederick Delius was about 22, he was sent from his home country to Florida to run an orange plantation. He didn't stay too long, only about a year, before heading back to Europe. But he never did make it back to England after that. The English countryside had certainly made an impression on him as a lad, though, because in his early 40s, Delius composed this piece. It's a bit like his version of Vivaldi's Four Seasons, if those seasons took place in Yorkshire. Autumn, winter landscape, dance, and the march of spring. The North Country Sketches by Frederick Delius. Coming up in about 30 minutes. It's Music Through the Night. I'm Aaron Kane, grateful to have a chance to share some music with you. Moritz Moszkowski wrote this music for a play, and the plot of the play was quite the literary mashup. The character Don Juan has a run-in with Goethe's character Faust. To say that hijinks ensued would be an understatement. Here is ballet music from that play, Don Juan and Faust, by Moritz Moszkowski, played here by the San Francisco Ballet Orchestra.

6 Air de Ballet from the play Don Juan and Faust, music by Moritz Moskowski, performed there by the San Francisco Ballet Orchestra, conducted by Martin West. 1/4 of music for 8 in 1 minute.

It takes real talent and gumption to try to one-up Beethoven. Beethoven's septet, his groundbreaking piece of chamber music for seven instruments, seemed impossible to top. Enter Franz Schubert, who wrote an octet. The whole thing takes about 1 hour to perform, so you've sometimes got to consume it in bite-sized portions. Here is the fourth movement of Schubert's octet.

The fourth movement of Schubert's Octet, performed there by violinist Isabella Faust and friends, seven friends. You can find all of the performance details of every piece we play over at our website, yourclassical.org. I'm Aaron Kane. You're listening to Music Through the Night. 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In this next work, you can almost feel the damp chill of the moorlands, the wind sweeping across the open ground, and the mists rolling in as the seasons turn. North Country Sketches by Frederick Delius, played here by the Ulster Orchestra.

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2: Good morning. President Trump is upset about Ukraine's attacks on Russia's oil refineries and wants Ukraine's president out. Ukrainians say that's their call. It's Morning Edition from NPR News. Tens of thousands of people are without power after a hurricane made landfall along the Gulf Coast. I'm Steve Inske.
4: And I'm Michelle Martin. And in the Pacific, Hurricane Simon is headed towards central Mexico. Also, the death rate by suicide is rising fastest for Black Americans, and we're going to talk about it. We debunk some myths and share how to help and get help. It is Monday, October 12th. On this day in 1960, Soviet leader Nikita Khrushchev did not like what he was hearing at the UN. He pounded his desk, probably with his shoe. News is next.
5: Live from NPR News in Washington, I'm Dave Mattingly. Saudi Arabia says it intercepted a missile fired at its airport in Riyadh yesterday. A separate attack sparked a fire in a passenger terminal. NPR's Aya Batraoui says attacks on the airport by Iranian-backed Houthi rebels a day earlier left more than a dozen people dead and hundreds injured.
6: Saudi Arabia had already suspended flights and operations at Riyadh Airport when an unknown projectile hit one of its passenger terminals for the second day in a row. Yemen's Houthis have struck Saudi airports four times over the past week, but Saturday's attacks are the deadliest on the capital Riyadh in more than a decade. Among those killed was a U.S. citizen. The Iran-backed group says its attacks are in response to more than 2,000 Saudi airstrikes on Houthi areas in various parts of Yemen in recent weeks. The group also says it hit an Aramco gas facility and an oil refinery in Saudi Arabia's eastern province in the past 24 hours. Saudi Arabia has not commented on those attacks. Aya Batraoui, NPR News, Dubai.
5: A federal judge is ordering the Trump administration to temporarily stop airing its taxpayer-funded ads that promote President Trump. They've been airing in recent weeks ahead of the November midterm elections. NPR's Luke Garrett says U.S. District Court Judge Jennifer Rochon is banning the ads for 2 weeks while a court case continues.
7: Judge Rochon ordered the Trump administration to pull its multi-million-dollar ad buy no later than Sunday night. The ruling came after a coalition, including the nonprofit Common Cause, challenged the taxpayer-funded Trump ads in New York federal court, arguing it violated congressional appropriation and government propaganda rules. The White House had set aside $20 million for the taxpayer-funded Trump ads, court records show. The campaign-styled ads began airing in September, sparking bipartisan concern. Trump himself acknowledged the backlash in early October, saying he'd pay for the ads himself. Despite this, the commercials, which feature Trump and his political agenda, continued to air nationwide. The White House did not immediately respond to requests for comment on the judge's order. Luke Garrett, NPR News, Washington.
5: More than 150,000 homes and businesses in Florida are without power in the aftermath of Hurricane Isaias. The storm came ashore Friday evening near Destin in the Florida Panhandle as a Category 2 hurricane. Isaias is blamed for at least 4 deaths. Authorities report downed trees and power lines in areas of the southern U.S. Eric Grubbs says a falling tree caused lots of damage to his home in Raleigh, North Carolina.
8: Thank God these are just material possessions that insurance will cover and me and my dog are okay. But man, oh man, it's pretty tough.
5: More than 20,000 homes and businesses are without power in Alabama this morning. Wall Street futures are higher. Dow futures are up 63 points. This is NPR News. Several senators, Republicans and Democrats, are calling on President Trump to scrap a deal with Moscow to import millions of tons of Russian diesel fuel. Trump announced the agreement late last week in an effort to help lower diesel prices in the U.S. Trump announced the move on social media, saying he struck the deal in a phone call with Russian President Vladimir Putin. The senators, voicing their objections, say Trump did not consult Congress before making the deal with Putin and question whether it's legal. Some faith leaders are denouncing plans by the Pentagon to live stream December's execution of the former U.S. Army major who shot and killed more than a dozen people at Fort Hood, Texas. Many more were injured in the 2009 attack. NPR's Jason DeRose reports.
9: The head of the U.S. Conference of Catholic Bishops says the public execution represents the, quote, barbaric promotion of a death culture. In a statement, Archbishop of Oklahoma City Paul Coakley says the act would only further undermine the nation's moral fabric. Nedel Hassan killed 13 people and injured dozens of others in 2009. Episcopal Church presiding Bishop Sean Rowe calls the plan to live stream the firing squad execution, quote, reprehensible in the extreme. He goes on to say the act would cause moral injury to everyone involved. Many religious groups, Catholic, Protestant, Jewish, and Muslim, officially oppose the death penalty. Jason DeRose, NPR News.
5: Undefeated Georgia is number one in this week's Associated Press Top 25 College Football Rankings. I'm Dave Mattingly, NPR News in Washington.
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11: 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Kiran Desai, author of the acclaimed novel The Loneliness of Sonia and Sunny, says her own solitude has served as inspiration and self-discovery.
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14: 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I'm Meghna Chakrabarty. 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
2: It's Morning Edition from NPR News. I'm Steve Inskeep.
4: And I'm Michelle Martin. Good morning. President Trump is once again telling Ukrainians to hold wartime elections and ditch their president, Volodymyr Zelensky.
2: Trump blames Zelensky for not ending the war. He also blames Ukraine's long-range drone strikes on Russian oil refineries for rising global fuel prices. Trump lifted sanctions on Russian diesel and claimed both sides have agreed to, quote, an energy ceasefire.
4: Joining us now to talk about the latest is NPR's Joanna Kakissis in Kyiv. Joanna, good morning.
19: Good morning, Michelle.
4: How are Ukrainians reacting to Trump's call to remove Zelensky?
19: Well, Michelle, every time Trump does this, it seems to make Zelensky more popular here. Just having conversations with Ukrainians in Kyiv yesterday and also reading comments online, one theme clearly emerged that Ukrainians say, you know, Zelensky is far from ideal, but outsiders don't get to decide whether we should hold elections or who we should get rid of. I spoke with Oleksandr Mareshko. He's from Zelensky's party and he leads the Foreign Affairs Committee in Parliament. And he says this idea actually comes from Russian President Vladimir Putin.
20: Putin understands that if he manages to remove somehow Zelensky, maybe with the help of Trump, it will weaken seriously Ukraine during the war. It's a very dangerous idea. And the key question is whether President Trump will align himself with Putin in his attempt to ruin Ukraine and to pressure us into capitulation.
4: Do other Ukrainians feel this way?
19: Yeah, Zelensky's term ended in 2024, but, you know, public opinion polls here show most Ukrainians do not want to hold elections in the middle of the war. They do criticize Zelensky's governing style, and they worry he may have some shady people in his circle. But I saw this poll recently that shows, you know, about half of Ukrainians do not want him to run for a second term, but only when elections are held after the war ends. Most Ukrainians realize that holding elections now is dangerous. There's no ceasefire. And Russia is bombing Ukrainian cities multiple times a day.
4: President Trump claims that both Ukraine and Russia have agreed to an energy ceasefire. Is that actually happening?
19: Well, you know, Zelensky said on Sunday that he did not know anything about this ceasefire. This would involve both sides halting attacks on energy facilities. And in his evening video address Sunday night, Zelensky said he welcomes such a ceasefire.
21: Ukraine proponувала багато деескалаційних кроків. Путін...
19: He's saying, let's make it happen. Ukraine supports real paths to ending this war and is ready to stop striking Russian energy infrastructure if Russia reciprocates in Ukraine. But then he pointed out that even after Trump declared the ceasefire, Russia attacked a power plant in the northeastern Ukrainian city of Kharkiv. And I should note that Trump has announced an energy ceasefire before and nothing came of that.
4: So where does Ukraine go from here? Is there any hope of ending this war?
19: Well, Ukraine says it's hitting Russian oil refineries to weaken the Kremlin's ability to wage war. Mereshko, the Ukrainian lawmaker, says his country has the right to fight back. And he says Trump is using Ukraine as a scapegoat, blaming the Ukrainians for rising fuel prices instead of the U.S. war on Iran. And he says Trump's envoys in peace negotiations, Jared Kushner and Steve Witkoff, they don't care about Ukraine.
20: They don't care much about values or lives of people in Ukraine. They want to make a quick deal at the expense of Ukraine. And how you can make a quick deal? Only by pressuring Ukraine into surrender.
19: And Michelle says Ukraine will learn to survive even if the U.S. does abandon it.
4: That is NPR's Joanna Kakissis in Kyiv. Joanna, thank you.
19: You're welcome, Michelle.
4: One of the responses by the U.S. to Russia's full-scale invasion of Ukraine was to sanction Russian diesel. As we mentioned, the Trump administration lifted those sanctions.
2: Trump described a deal to import millions of tons of Russian diesel over time. This agreement has upset members of Congress and U.S. allies. And for voters who are focused on affordability, it is unlikely to have any immediate impact on diesel prices.
4: NPR senior national political correspondent Mara Liasson is looking at the politics of this morning. Mara.
22: Good morning.
4: So Russia was already under strong sanctions since it invaded Ukraine. Then Congress just passed new sanctions against Russia. Trump signed that law. So what is Trump doing now?
22: What he's doing is he is trying, without much success yet, to bring down oil prices before Election Day. You know, he blames Ukrainian attacks on Russian oil refineries for higher gas prices in the U.S., even though it's the Iran war that is causing higher prices in the U.S. And he has demanded that Ukraine stop bombing Russian oil refineries. He hasn't demanded that Russia stop bombing Ukrainian energy infrastructure, its electrical grid, or civilian targets. And as you just heard, over the weekend, he said Russia and Ukraine had agreed to an energy ceasefire, although we've seen nothing of the kind. Last month, he said the same thing, that they'd agreed to an energy ceasefire, but it didn't happen. And Ukraine, as we just heard, said they would be happy to do that, to agree to a ceasefire if Russia did too. But we haven't heard from Russia on that. Trump is also calling for Ukrainian President Zelensky's ouster. He has had a very long-held grievance about Zelensky.
4: And the president has been even more preoccupied with many of his other grievances. How does that play into the Democrats' closing message for the midterms?
22: Yes. Well, in the past few days, Trump has attacked Norway for not giving him the Nobel Peace Prize, even though the Norwegian government doesn't make that decision. He's trying again to launch an investigation to fire Lisa Cook, one of the Federal Reserve Board members. He's tried and failed to fire her in the past. The Supreme Court stopped him from doing that. He's also launching a Department of Justice antitrust investigation into the TV networks that have boycotted sharing footage of Trump after he banned CNN from the White House press pool. And what we see from polling and from NPR's own swing voter focus groups is that voters want Trump to focus on their priorities, bringing prices down. And instead, they complain that he's too focused on the ballroom or the arch or the press pool or the Kennedy Center. And all this comes as Trump's efforts to try to win the midterms keep failing and running into roadblocks. Last night, a federal court issued a temporary restraining order against some taxpayer-funded campaign ads that he's been running.
0: So we're about 3 weeks out from Election Day. Let's zoom out for a minute. And what's the outlook for Republicans?
22: Well, the dynamic hasn't changed much. Republicans are still on defense, although they have a tremendous amount of money to defend themselves with. About two-thirds of the Republican campaign spending is now focused on states and districts where Trump won by more than 10 points in 2024. And the Senate map is tilted red. There are more Senate seats up this year. Also, those states are more rural. They're more exposed to high diesel prices, high fertilizer prices. There are a lot of low-income voters in those states, many of whom voted for Trump, that are just now starting to feel the cuts in Medicaid and food assistance and other safety net programs from that one big, beautiful bill. And, you know, Donald Trump has the same challenge that Joe Biden had. He is trying to convince voters that the economy is doing better than their own day-to-day experiences tell them, and that is a very hard thing to do.
0: That is NPR senior national political correspondent Mara Liasson. Mara, thank you.
22: You're welcome.
0: Saudi Arabia says Houthi attacks against its airports have killed at least 20 people in the last week.
2: Houthis are firing missiles from Yemen at the airport in Riyadh, as well as others to the south and east of the capital.
0: Joining us to talk about the latest is NPR correspondent in the Gulf, Aya Batraoui. She's joining us from Dubai. Aya, good morning.
1: Good morning, Michelle.
0: So tell us what's been happening in Riyadh.
1: Okay, this is a really busy airport. It's one that I just flew out from a week ago, and it connects Riyadh to the world. This is a landlocked city, and so there's really no quick way to get to the capital except by flying in. Now, Riyadh Airport has been hit at least four times over the past week, including twice over the weekend. The deadliest attack was Saturday. The Houthis struck a passenger terminal there. The Saudis released CCTV footage showing passengers, many of them Muslim pilgrims headed to Mecca, standing in line when a fireball hits the passenger terminal and parts of the ceiling collapse. Helicopters were seen flying in to medevac the wounded out. And Saudi authorities say 13 people of various nationalities were killed, including a U.S. citizen. And more than 300 others were wounded, some critically, according to authorities. Now, Saudi state TV also showed the health minister visiting some of the wounded in Riyadh's hospitals. He spoke with a distraught mother whose daughter from Sudan is a flight attendant on Saudi Airlines. And she says she's the family's breadwinner, but has been badly wounded. They also showed a man with face burns and a toddler with a neck brace on in the hospital beds.
0: And what's been the international reaction to this?
1: So, Michelle, of course, there's been a slew of global condemnations against these attacks, but all eyes are really on President Trump. We know the Saudis have asked Washington for refueling support in their fighter jet attacks on Yemen's Houthis, but Trump has not yet agreed to that. The U.S. is helping with intel on the Houthis, but unlike France, the U.K., Turkey, and Pakistan, which have all sent military help to the Saudis, Trump seems still cold to getting involved in another Gulf War, especially at a time when there are still daily Iranian attacks happening on oil tankers in the Strait of Hormuz.
0: What are the Houthis saying about why they are attacking Saudi airports specifically and so aggressively now?
1: Well, Michelle, to take a step back, Saudi Arabia has been at war with the Houthis, who are backed by Iran, since 2015, and they've been trying ever since, unsuccessfully, to reinstall the Yemeni government to power. And the Houthi fighters last month pushed Yemeni government forces out of territory along the Red Sea. So the Saudis then launched this major offensive a week ago with around 100 fighter jets and Yemeni government forces on the ground to try and roll back those Houthi gains. But here we are a week later, and the Houthis still control the port city of Mocha, Another major city of Taiz is encircled by Houthi forces, and the Houthis are still able to hit Saudi oil tankers in the Red Sea and blockade Saudi from shipping out its oil that way. And so the Houthis say they're attacking Saudi airports now in response to what they say are more than 2,000 Saudi airstrikes on Yemen in past weeks that have also killed women and children there. The Houthis have also been hitting Saudi energy sites. But I really cannot stress enough what a blow this is to Saudi Arabia, which is one of the world's biggest spenders on defense, particularly from the U.S. And these attacks are really testing Saudi Crown Prince Mohammed bin Salman's ability to secure the country and carry out major reforms that are meant to draw in foreign investors and tourists to Saudi Arabia. But as of this moment, the capital's airport is shut down and under continued attacks.
0: That is NPR's correspondent in Dubai, Aya Batrawi. Aya, thank you.
1: Thanks, Michelle.
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2: 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I'm Steve Inskeep.
0: And I'm Michelle Martin. Stories are powerful, even when they're not true. For a long time, it was taken for granted that Black people were far less likely to take their own lives than members of other groups. But that's no longer the case. Over about the last decade, the death rate by suicide among Black Americans of all ages has risen dramatically. That, according to the Centers for Disease Control, it's up more than 50%. That was the motivation behind going there, a matter of life and death. It was a live event we held in NPR Studio One here in Washington, D.C., with experts, as well as people who've experienced this kind of devastating loss, and with people who have struggled with suicidal thoughts, including two superstar athletes. The purpose was to share how this growing crisis is affecting people who've been touched by it and to separate myths from facts in the hope that knowledge will give people the tools to intervene if someone they know is in crisis. And speaking of tools, I want to remind you that you can call or text 988, the Suicide and Crisis Lifeline, 24 hours a day if you or someone you know is in crisis. And we'll start with Deborah Lee, CEO Emerita of BET. Let's give Debbie some grace. This is the first time she's talking about this in a room full of people. You lost your beautiful son, Quinn, on August 16th, 2020. Tell me about him.
5: Quinn was my firstborn, and Quinn was just the light of the world. He was so personable and so outgoing. He worked at Warner Brothers for several years, and then he worked at Capitol Records. And one day he was promoting a concert at the 930 Club here, and he called me and said, you know, the hotel room's not ready yet. Can I bring the artist to your house? It was like, oh, okay, sure. And so I went back to sleep, and I woke up later and had guys sleeping all over my sofas and on the floor. And the artists were Kendrick Lamar and Schoolboy Q. Anyway, all that to say, he loved music, he loved people, and we never saw any signs of depression. Never. He just loved life. And
0: one of those, let's just pause on that, because that's, I think, one of those myths that we need to deal with, is that everybody who experiences this has had some long-term diagnosis, right, that they've been manifesting, yeah, serious depression or signs of serious mental illness, mm-hmm, you know, basically forever. Right. And you're saying that just is not true, no, in his case. No, it's just not true.
5: Not true at all.
0: Deborah says she first realized Quinn was struggling during the early months of the COVID pandemic and after the killing of George Floyd. Cut off from his work routine and discouraged by the country's racial climate, he started talking about suicide. So his family and partner helped him get into psychiatric treatment at UCLA. He seemed to improve. When Quinn's partner wanted to travel to check on her parents, the plan was for Quinn to stay with Deborah. But he never made it.
5: I started getting worried. I hadn't heard from him. And I decided to drive over to his house, you know, just thinking really that he had taken a nap and had overslept. That's what I thought. I went back to the bedroom. I couldn't really open the door. And so finally I pushed it hard and found him on the floor. And he had hung himself on the door with a belt.
0: Do you blame yourself?
5: Oh, I used to in the early days. You know, why didn't I go over earlier? Why did I let him go home at all and be by himself? Why didn't I take his girlfriend to the airport? Why didn't I, you know, pick him? I mean, you do all
0: these
5: things.
0: Your mind does
5: that.
0: Yeah. My brother took his own life. It was the day after Mother's Day, and he had called me to wish me happy Mother's Day. And I was hurrying him off the phone because my kids were little then, mm-hmm, and we were out at the canal and they were chasing ducks. And he just said, I just called to say I love you.
5: Yeah.
0: And of course, the next day, and I thought, if I'd only stayed on the phone, mm-hmm, if I had, you know, all if.
5: Right.
0: I know one of the things that helped me is my beautiful stepdaughter, who is a psychiatrist. And one of the things she said to me is, he made a mistake.
5: Yeah.
0: He made a mistake. And I'm sure if he could undo that mistake, he wouldn't make, mm-hmm, it. Psychiatrist Paul Nestat, a leading national authority on suicide, says the research validates that.
6: One myth about suicide is this idea that when someone is suicidal, they're just dedicated to ending their lives and they'll just keep trying. In fact, the research shows that the majority of suicide deaths, especially among young people, suicide attempts, are come to impulsively.
0: And, he says, recognizing that suicide is often an impulsive act offers the opportunity to think about prevention.
6: You focus on making the environment safer.
0: That means making sure there are not firearms accessible. Gun ownership rates among Black households have surged. So have deaths by suicide.
6: The vast majority of suicide attempts are survived if there's not a firearm. There's actually the lowest rate of self-reported suicide attempts among young Black people in America that we've seen in years. But the death rate has gone higher than it's ever been. And that just comes down to the fact that when an attempt is made, now, with so many more guns in the house, that attempt's fatal.
0: And Nestat says there's another dangerous myth.
6: that asking someone if they're suicidal might plant that idea in their head.
0: And you're telling us that that's just not true.
6: It's not the case. People aren't that malleable, frankly. And the reason that myth worries me is because it means that some folks might not ask their loved ones.
4: So Nestat says, speak up if you're worried. Be sensitive, but direct. And here's one more hopeful thought from our panel. There are lots of effective ways to help and get help, even in a healthcare system many see as broken.
6: Every time I'm talking to someone in the community, I'm learning about other free and low-cost ways to access treatment, but people don't know about them. And I would recommend using 988 more than just as a talk-me-off-the-ledge service. Depending on your locality, like in Baltimore, our 988 can find therapists that have openings, that take your insurance or that work on a sliding scale. That's really valuable. A lot of these programs now are resources for finding care, free and low-cost centers that are out there. People just don't know about them.
4: You can find the full video of this event on NPR's YouTube page. 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
11: Live from NPR News in Washington, I'm Dave Mattingly. A group of senators, Republicans and Democrats, are calling on President Trump to cancel the deal he announced with Russia to purchase millions of tons of diesel fuel from Moscow. As NPR's Adrian Florido reports, the president says the agreement will help to lower diesel prices in the U.S.
12: Trump shocked lawmakers when he said Friday that he'd struck the deal in a phone call with Russian President Vladimir Putin. In a joint statement, 4 Republican senators and 3 Democrats have demanded Trump call it off. On NBC's Meet the Press, North Carolina Republican Tom Tillis said the president could be violating a 2022 congressional law banning Russian oil imports. It was meant to deprive Russia of financing for the war in Ukraine.
13: I do believe there's a legitimate case for saying the president's not following the law. We were very clear that that Russia is the aggressor. Russia is the one who can end this war by backing out of territory that they occupied.
12: Energy experts told the Associated Press that Trump's deal is unlikely to actually lower fuel prices because it involves less diesel than the U.S. uses in a single day. Adrian Florido, NPR News.
11: At least 4 deaths are being blamed on Hurricane Isaias. The storm came ashore in the panhandle of Florida on Friday evening as a Category 2 hurricane. Remnants have since moved through the mid-Atlantic into the northeastern U.S. This is NPR News from Washington. Hurricane Simon continues to bring heavy rains and strong winds to Mexico's Pacific coast. It remains a Category 3 storm. Pope Leo says he will undergo lung surgery this week at a hospital in Rome. Here's NPR's Ava Pukach.
14: Pope Leo made the announcement during his weekly blessing in St. Peter's Square. He told the crowd doctors had found a localized nodule in the, quote, very early stages in his lung.
15: I medici ritengono opportuno.
14: He says the doctors believe it is best to intervene and is following their advice to undergo surgery to remove it. Leo has had no known health problems. The American Cancer Society says lung nodules are most often the cause of old infections or scar tissue. Most are benign, but tests are needed to determine whether the nodule is cancerous. The Vatican says the surgery is scheduled for, quote, the first days of this week, with recovery being about a week. Ava Pukach, NPR News.
11: Police in Erie, Pennsylvania say they're investigating why a man opened fire on relatives at his home. Investigators say 8 people were killed at the home on Friday before the gunman took his own life. 2 were killed outside the house. Police say the 45-year-old gunman was related to all but 1 of the victims. Later this hour, the Royal Swedish Academy in Stockholm is scheduled to announce this year's winner of the Nobel Prize.

0: 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I'm Dave Mattingly in Washington.
1: On the next Chicago Symphony Orchestra program, some of the ensemble's legendary principal players take center stage. We'll hear Arnold Jacobs performing the Vaughan Williams Tuba Concerto, and we'll travel up a few octaves for flutist Donald Peck in Debussy's Prelude to the Afternoon of a Faun. Next time with the CSO, I'm Lisa Simeone.
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5: This is Morning Edition from NPR News. I'm Michelle Martin.
6: And I'm Steve Inskeep. Let's get an assessment of the damage from Hurricane Isaias. Environmental reporter Lauren Linehan of WBHM in Birmingham, Alabama, is covering this. Good morning.
7: Good morning, Steve.
6: Where was some of the worst damage?
7: So when Isaias made landfall on the Florida Panhandle, that's where you saw those hurricane-force winds, those 100-mile-per-hour gusts, and there was some storm surge that also led to some, not just water damage, but then you had the winds that led to the damage of some buildings. But even farther inland, though Isaias weakened quickly, it did lead to some downed trees and power outages, like here where I am in Birmingham. But as of this morning, as far as Alabama, less than 1% of customers are still without power. And then in the Florida Panhandle, 30% of customers are still without power. Unfortunately, we've learned four people lost their lives, three of them from falling trees and one from carbon monoxide poisoning from a generator.
6: What are you hearing from your neighbors?
7: So what we've been hearing from around town, my editor at WBHM, Andrew Yeager, he actually went out to talk with people after the storm this weekend, and he spoke with a woman named Carrie Sweet, who was helping her neighbors after a tree fell on their house during the storm. She actually even offered to do their laundry and wash the fiberglass and insulation out of their clothes.
8: I am an enormous tree lover, so it was really sad to see this one go. But again, I'm just thankful nobody was hurt.
7: And that's what we've been hearing from a lot of people in the inland areas. They're just grateful Isaias wasn't worse.
6: What's the weather like as people clean up?
7: So this week, believe it or not, I know the calendar says October, and we just had a tropical storm come through. No more tropical storms, but there's actually the potential for record-breaking heat along the Gulf Coast this week. So if you're seeing high temperatures get into the upper 80s and low 90s, and you're still without power, people without AC, that's going to be pretty rough when they're still trying to do cleanup. So the National Weather Service has been recommending working during the cooler hours of the day, and even keeping windows open at night to provide some ventilation.
6: I want people to know you have a background in meteorology, so I'm going to turn you into a bit of a forecaster here. Can you turn your eyes to the Pacific coast, which has faced two storms this weekend? What's going on?
7: Yeah, you know, with El Nino, it typically suppresses hurricane activity in the Atlantic. That doesn't mean you couldn't get a hurricane, but it's been much more active on the Pacific coast this year in terms of hurricane season. So, for example, Tropical Storm Rachel actually brought heavy rain and large swells in California over the weekend, and it damaged homes, and in Long Beach, it actually damaged the boardwalk. Now, the remnant moisture from Rachel has been moving inland, and that's actually helping to fuel a chance for mountain snow in the Sierra Nevada and Rockies. And then today we have Hurricane Simon along the west central coast of Mexico. It's a Category 3 storm this morning, but that plume of tropical moisture is actually going to be bringing a flood threat to the Great Plains on Tuesday and Wednesday.
6: Wow.
7: And hurricane season, of course, isn't over yet. It lasts through November 30th. So when you have an El Nino, that does help to suppress activity in the Atlantic. But the thing is, the Gulf is still really warm. So if you do get the potential for a system to spin up in the Gulf, that warm warm water is basically like lighter fluid. So it can really help to make these storms intense, which is what we saw with Isaias before it made landfall. So even despite El Nino, there's still plenty of time for more activity to brew in the Atlantic too.
6: Lighter fluid. Wow. WBHM's Lauren Linehan, thanks so much.
7: Thank you.
5: Back to politics. Latino voters helped elect Republicans 2 years ago. A congressional race in South Texas is a test of whether that support holds. Republican Representative Monica de la Cruz is trying for a third term. Her challenger is Democrat Bobby Pulido, a singer making his first run for office. Texas Public Radio's David Martin Davies takes us to the state's 15th district.
9: Friday night at an Alice, Texas block party, Pulido takes to the stage, not to deliver a campaign speech, but to sing. Pulido is a Latin Grammy winner who is well known for his music. This swing district stretches about 300 miles across South Texas. Hispanics make up about 80% of the population. Pulido says although he's lived the life of a Tejano musician, he's always had an interest in politics.
10: Before there was music, there was also Bobby, the studious student, actually studied political science at St. Mary's University in San Antonio. You know, I wanted to be a lawyer.
9: Pulido said he put his political ambitions on hold when he was offered a record deal. But that changed after De La Cruz won the district in 2022.
10: I'm one of the constituents, and I did not like that. So either I was going to be somebody that was going to sit on the sidelines and complain, or I was going to do something about it.
9: Pulido calls himself an old-school Democrat who is conservative on social issues but supports policies that help working families. 2 years ago, President Trump won the district by about 18 percentage points, mainly due to support from Latino voters. But this year, those same voters are considering voting for Democrats like Pulido. During his performance, Pulido didn't talk politics, but in the crowd, volunteers gave away campaign T-shirts, buttons, caps, and yard signs to the audience, including Enrique Gonzalez.
11: His dad played in my wedding, so I only went with nobody. Well, I think he has a real good chance of winning, and I'm real happy that he'll do that. He's representing all of us.
9: Many other voters in the crowd say they are unhappy about the rising prices and mass deportations. On Saturday, the incumbent De La Cruz is campaigning in Cuero, an especially Republican part of the district. The town is having its annual Turkey Fest, including racing turkeys down the middle of town.
12: We'd like to welcome Congresswoman De La Cruz. Are you right there?
13: Yeah, there she is.
9: She is a former insurance agent and has been a strong supporter of Trump in Congress. De La Cruz supports Trump's mass deportation, and she wants to lower taxes and prices.
14: People are talking about affordability. They know that under the previous administration, we had historic inflation. That inflation is going down. But let's be honest, there's still a lot of work to do.
9: De La Cruz said she's addressing affordability by working to lower taxes.
14: I brought home to my community no tax on tips, no tax on overtime, no tax on Social Security for all of those abuelitos out there that are depending on their Social Security check.
9: Mike Madrid is a Republican political strategist. He said South Texas Latino voters who voted for Trump and Republicans in 2024 are now turned off by Trump's policies. But that doesn't mean they're going to be Democrats.
15: This is the least partisan group in America, the last real swing voter, and they're motivated overwhelmingly by economics.
9: Madrid said both parties don't understand Latino voters, and he doesn't expect that to change.
15: We'll be stuck in this ping pong game of Latinos being marginalized and invisible, even though we're the largest ethnic majority in the country.
9: Early voting starts in Texas on October 19th. For NPR News, I'm David Martin Davies in San Antonio.
5: Morning Edition's midterm coverage continues in Texas tomorrow. Our own A. Martinez is hosting live from San Antonio, where he's been talking with voters about the sting of rising prices, especially for beef. This is NPR News.
16: Hey, this is Dr. Tom Mulliken with SCDNR for Into the Wild. In a small mountain stream, a native brook trout may be only a few inches long, but that fish is living near the southern edge of a cold water world. Brook trout need clear, well-oxygenated water that stays cool through the year. In South Carolina, suitable streams are generally limited to higher elevations in Greenville, Pickens, and Oconee counties. Shade from streamside forests help hold temperatures down, while clean gravel and flowing water support spawning and aquatic insects. Warm water holds less oxygen, so even a small temperature change can matter. Protecting a brook trout stream means protecting more than the channel itself. It means protecting the trees, the springs, slopes, and rainfall that keep cold water moving downhill. For more information, visit our website at southcarolinapublicradio.org/intothewild.
13: Alex North earned 15 Oscar nominations during a long career that included scoring Spartacus, A Streetcar Named Desire, Cleopatra, and Who's Afraid of Virginia Woolf? North of Hollywood on the next Real Music.
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17: 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Acorns are a favorite food for black bears in South Carolina. They prefer white oak acorns to red ones. Red oak acorns have higher levels of tannic acid, which has a sharp, unpleasant taste to bears and people. When the Civil War blockade kept people in the South from getting coffee, they tried to come up with substitutes. Here's a quote from the Confederate receipt book. Washing sound ripe acorns in their shells, drying them, and parching them until they popped open. The shells were then removed, and the meats roasted with a little bacon fat. Other sources did specify using white oak acorns rather than those from red oaks. Hunters have tried making piles of acorns, but bears don't eat them. They prefer to forage.
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5: This is Morning Edition from NPR News. I'm Michelle Martin.
6: And I'm Steve Inskeep. The United States is in the middle of the deadliest measles epidemic in decades. Falling vaccination rates have made communities vulnerable. Some kids need to be vaccinated, and some adults need a second shot. NPR's Maria Godoy reports.
19: Measles is the most contagious disease known.
20: It's more contagious than flu or polio or Ebola or any other scary-sounding disease you can think of.
19: Dr. Adam Ratner is a pediatric infectious disease specialist in New York City. He says the virus will rip through communities quickly, seeking out anyone who's not immune and infecting them.
20: That is exactly what we're seeing in Pennsylvania now. And it's what we saw in West Texas last year and in Utah for many months in a row and in South Carolina earlier this year.
19: Each of those states has seen large outbreaks with many hundreds of cases. Nationwide, more than 4,000 measles cases have been reported this year alone. Patsy Stinchfield is executive director of the Measles Collaborative. She says that surge has got many people wondering if they're at risk.
21: It's a very common question for people to ask, am I immune? Am I okay? What do I need to do? And that is exactly the right question everyone should be asking themselves right now.
19: The best defense is vaccination. Two doses of the measles, mumps, and rubella vaccine is 97% effective, meaning 97% of people will have an immune response.
21: Two doses will get you the highest antibody protection you can get, and it confers it for lifelong immunity.
19: But what if you don't know your immunization history, or you only got one dose of the measles shot? Should you get another dose? Stinchfield says that depends on several factors.
21: First of all, when were you born?
19: If the answer is before 1957, you're presumed to be immune because back then, measles was so common, just about everyone got it in childhood.
21: They survived, they've got immunity.
19: People who were born after 1957 and vaccinated before 1968 may need an additional dose. That's because some people immunized during that time received an early, less effective version of the vaccine.
21: It didn't work as well.
19: Most people vaccinated before 1989 probably received just one dose of measles vaccine instead of the two doses recommended for children today. Larry Kosiolik is a pediatric infectious disease doctor at Northwestern University. He says traditionally, one dose of measles vaccine has been considered enough protection for most adults.
0: Unless you have risk factors for developing measles, like you're a healthcare worker, for example.
19: But Kosiolik notes that advice was crafted before the recent dramatic rise of measles activity across the country. He says these days,
0: if you are living in areas with high measles activity, it does make a whole lot of sense for adults to go ahead and get that second dose.
19: If you're not certain whether you've already had two doses, you could get a blood test to check your antibodies. But he says those tests can be finicky. It's usually simpler to just get another shot.
0: There's no harm of getting an additional MMR vaccine.
19: After all, it's much better to be protected than infected. Maria Godoy, NPR News.
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22: This is Walter Edgar with South Carolina from A to Z. S is for Stedman, Mark, 1930 to 2020, novelist. Born in Georgia, in 1957, Stedman took a job as an instructor at Clemson College. In 1963, he obtained his degree from Florida State, where his thesis was Modern American Humor. The subject reflected his permanent preoccupation. He taught humor and the American novel at Clemson for 40 years. In 1968, he took a leave of absence and accepted a position at the American University of Cairo, Egypt. And there he found his voice as a writer of fiction. In 1971, he published McAfee County, a Chronicle. The book did well and was brought out in British, French, and German editions. Three other novels followed, A Lion's Share in 1976, Angel Child in 1983, and Bang Up Season 1990. Mark Stedman was inducted into the South Carolina Academy of Authors in 2002.
24: 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And of course, Beethoven in the hands of one of the golden-toned pianists of history. 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
6: It's Morning Edition from NPR News. I'm Steve Inskeep.
5: And I'm Michelle Martin. Good morning. President Trump's new press secretary starts this week. Conservative commentator Katie Zachariah is expected to give her first White House press briefing tomorrow. What made her so appealing to the president? Let's ask New York Times White House correspondent Tyler Pager. Tyler, good morning.
25: Good morning.
5: So tell us a little bit about her background, if you would.
25: Yeah, she's not someone that has had extensive experience working for Donald Trump, which is a change from some of his previous press secretaries. But she worked for the Department of Homeland Security at the beginning of this administration. And she's been a prominent voice on TV defending the president. And that is ultimately what caught his attention and led her to this position.
5: Okay, sounds like you're at the airport. So let's get through this. And what are some of the issues that she's known for talking about? Or what are the kinds of things she's commented on?
25: Yeah, I mean, she has been sort of in that space of a prominent conservative commentator on Fox News, on Newsmax, defending the president. The president said that she had a, quote, unblemished record of support and was, quote, a loyal and brilliant supporter right from the beginning. I talked to sources who were close to this decision, and they said he sort of saw her on TV. We know he's a regular watcher of cable news, and liked how forceful she was in defending him and his policies.
3: So it's her style, I guess. It's her style that is the main thing. It's her unwavering support. Are there any issues that she's particularly identified with?
25: It's more the political partisan nature. I mean, she's someone who has worked for an organization called Fix California, a nonprofit founded by Rick Grenell, a Trump ally, to advance the conservative agenda in the state. She's worked for an anti-abortion advocacy group. Obviously, she spent a few weeks at the Department of Homeland Security, immigration being a big priority of the president. But really, I think what set her apart for this position was her style and her

0: Department of Homeland Security, immigration being a big priority of the president. But really, I think what set her apart for this position was her style and her performance on TV. Obviously, the president cares a lot about that, and he was impressed by the hits he saw her do in his defense.
1: Is there any way in which she differs from her predecessor, Caroline Leavitt?
0: I mean, one of the big differences, Caroline Leavitt was someone that worked for the White House. She was a assistant press secretary during the first term. She was someone that worked on the campaign as a spokeswoman, and she had a close relationship with the president. By all accounts, the president doesn't know Katie Zachariah all that well. Caroline was someone that grew up working inside the Make America Great Again movement, whereas Katie is someone that has worked for Republican politicians on and off for much of her professional life, but this is the first time she's really coming in to work directly for President Trump.
1: Okay, so before we let you go, because you clearly need to get that plane, Zachariah is coming in the middle of Trump's really escalating fight against the press corps. CNN, MSNBC, Politico sued over the White House kicking them out. The Justice Department has opened an investigation into big TV networks that are rejecting pool activities in solidarity. Does Zachariah's appointment signal anything about the kind of relationship President Trump wants to have with the media?
0: I mean, it is a continuation of what we've seen throughout President Trump's entire political career, which is a very adversarial relationship with the press corps. I don't think there's any expectation that she would be taking a different tack, but it remains to be seen. I think one of the things is that she has not had a very lengthy relationship with the White House press corps.
1: Okay.
0: So we'll see this week.
1: Well, hey, we'll leave it there for now. That's Tyler Pager, White House correspondent for the New York Times. Go get that plane. Tyler, thank you.
0: Thanks so much.
2: It would be reasonable to expect the new press secretary to face some questions this week about energy prices. The war with Iran has raised prices for gas and also home heating oil. Here's Maine Public's Ari Snyder.
3: It's a hot, sunny afternoon at the Farmington Fair in western Maine, the kind of bright September day that makes the long northern winter feel like a safely distant threat. But Krista Hinckley is already worried.
4: Oil prices are absolutely outrageous, and we're concerned that we're not going to even make it through the winter.
3: Hinckley says she and her family are cutting back where they can, chasing discounts and even eating less food. She works as a hearing aid provider and says many of her clients are in a similar position.
4: And that's also their biggest concern, is how am I going to heat my home this winter?
3: Nationally, most households heat with natural gas or electricity. But in the Northeast, many homes rely on heating oil, a fuel similar to diesel that's delivered by truck to power boilers and furnaces. That's due to higher electricity prices and limited natural gas infrastructure in the region, says Mark Wolf with the National Energy Assistance Directors Association. And it means consumers here are feeling an extra crunch from the loss of refining capacity, the result of the wars in Iran and Ukraine.
5: So as a result, we're seeing very tight supplies for diesel and heating oil.
3: In Maine, heating fuel prices hit a record high in September at more than $6 a gallon on average, an 81% jump from last year. That works out to an average household winter heating bill of nearly $3,000, according to a report from Wolf's organization. And he says the picture in nearby states is similarly dire.
5: In New York and Massachusetts, prices were about $6.15 a gallon. That's 70% more than it was last year at this time.
3: Wolf says it's hitting households already stretched by the rising cost of gas and other essentials.
5: So this is putting significant pressure on lower income families.
6: We're seeing about the highest demand that we have seen for assistance and for services, and especially this early in the season.
3: Jason Perrin is the CEO of AVEC Community Action, which administers the federally funded low-income home energy assistance program in northern and eastern Maine. The early season demand is hard to meet, he says, because federal funding typically isn't available until November.
6: We've had some households that have been without fuel now for over a month and are just at the critical point where they're like, it's starting to become unbearable.
3: Ahead of the midterm elections, Democrats are laying the affordability issue at the feet of Republicans, much as Republicans harnessed voter anger over rising prices during the last energy spike, triggered by Russia's full-scale invasion of Ukraine when Joe Biden was in the White House. But as the national parties jockey for position in the political horse race, at the fair in western Maine, Stuart Wyman has just been burned by the results of an actual horse race.
7: I don't think I won. I had the 5 horse, which did terrible.
3: And Wyman says he's not feeling much better about his heating oil prospects. He lives alone, so any increase in costs hits his budget hard.

0: it's kind of scary going into the winter knowing right now what the prices are going to be, and I'm not sure they're going to drop a whole heck of a lot in the short term.
1: Wyman says he's been waiting as long as possible to fill his tank, but with nighttime temperatures dipping into the 30s, he's not sure how much longer he can hold out. For NPR News, I'm Ari Snyder in Farmington, Maine.
2: 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I'm Steve Inskeep.
3: And I'm Michelle Martin.
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3: Good morning. Voters say they want help with high prices. President Trump is more focused on his grievances. Republicans hope to make up for that with massive campaign spending. Their bid to keep power on Morning Edition from NPR News. Houthis from Yemen fired at the airport in Saudi Arabia's capital. I'm Michelle Martin.
2: And I'm Steve Inskeep. The explosions killed 13 people, including a U.S. citizen. How, if at all, will the United States respond? Also, what are the moral questions about live streaming and execution? The defense secretary plans one. It's Monday, October 12th. This day in 1945, Army medic Desmond Doss received the Medal of Honor. He was a conscientious objector who served as a medic in World War II and saved many lives. The news is next.
8: Live from NPR News in Washington, I'm Windsor Johnston. The winner of the Nobel Prize in Economics was just announced. The Royal Swedish Academy in Stockholm says this year's recipients are Robert Hall of Stanford University and Michael Woodford of Columbia University. They're being awarded the prize for their research on Microeconomics Foundation for Macroeconomic Stabilization. President Trump says Russia and Ukraine have agreed to an energy ceasefire, but NPR's Joanna Gakissis reports Ukraine's account differs from the president's.
9: Zelensky said on Sunday that he did not know anything about this ceasefire. This would involve both sides halting attacks on energy facilities. And in his evening video address Sunday night, Zelensky said he welcomes such a ceasefire.
10: Україна пропонувала багато деескалаційних кроків. Путін.
9: He's saying, let's make it happen. Ukraine supports real paths to ending this war and is ready to stop striking Russian energy infrastructure if Russia reciprocates in Ukraine.
8: NPR's Joanna Kikissis reporting. North Korea has conducted what appears to be its fourth missile launch in the past month. NPR's Anthony Kuhn reports from Seoul.
11: South Korea's Joint Chiefs of Staff said the North launched multiple ballistic missiles, which traveled about 560 miles from the Pyongyang area eastward into the sea. Japan's defense ministry says it also detected the launch and warned ships to watch out for falling debris. South Korea's presidential office, known as the Blue House, held an emergency meeting to discuss the launches, which it called illegal and urged the North to halt. This month, both North and South Korea have tested hypersonic missiles, which are harder to track and intercept. Last week marked the South's first hypersonic test, overseen by President Lee Jae-myung, while the North has conducted several such tests since 2021. Anthony Kuhn, NPR News, Seoul.
8: Waves are pounding the shore in Long Beach, California, in the wake of Tropical Storm Rachel. Steve Futterman reports damage assessments are underway.
12: Coastal areas suffered most of the damage. High tides and powerful waves battered beach cities, including Long Beach, Newport Beach, and in the San Diego area, Imperial Beach. Some oceanfront homes were hit very hard. The boardwalk in Long Beach suffered significant damage. Many streets were flooded. In some cases, drivers had to be rescued from their cars. There were similar reports of damage to the south in Baja California. This could be a preview of things to come, as forecasters predict a very strong El Nino weather pattern during the upcoming months, which will bring additional powerful storms. For NPR News, I'm Steve Futterman in Los Angeles.
8: This is NPR News.
13: Good morning, and thanks for waking up with us on South Carolina Public Radio. I'm Christina Thacker with your statewide headlines. Three candidates for U.S. Senate in South Carolina met on the debate stage Sunday at SCETV. Among them, Democratic candidate Dr. Annie Andrews and Republican candidate Darlene Graham.
14: We expect families to balance their budgets. We should expect the federal government to do the same.
15: I think President Trump has done a great job cutting waste, fraud, and abuse. I think there's more that we can do there.
13: The pair, joined by Libertarian candidate Casey Whitener, made their pitch to voters during the only scheduled debate before the November general election. Our Luis Alfredo Garcia attended the debate hosted by our Gavin Jackson and Mayon Schechter, and will have a full report this morning. And South Carolina's Earthquake Preparedness Week is officially underway. Governor Henry McMaster declared the week as a time for residents to get familiar with safety plans during an earthquake. The Emergency Management Division lists three things to remember: drop, cover, and hold on. Do not try to run outside during an earthquake. The Great Southeast Shakeout Drill happens this Thursday morning at 10:15. That's a time where students, workers, and families plan to participate simultaneously. More information can be found online at SCEMD.org. Still ahead, NPR's Steve Inskeep speaks with Republican strategist Rena Shaw about how President Trump's personal grievances and projects are affecting the chances of GOP candidates in the upcoming election. 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
16: Good Monday morning. I'm South Carolina Public Radio Chief Meteorologist Tim Miller. Here's my forecast today. We'll start on the upstate. Greenville and Spartanburg, partly cloudy today and a little warmer. Temperature about 82 degrees this afternoon. For the Piedmont, partly cloudy skies. High temperature of 80. For the Midlands, Aiken, Lexington, Columbia, and Sumter, 83 degrees. Been on the breezy side after a fine, cool start to the morning. Towards the PD and the Grand Strand, Conway, Darlington, Myrtle Beach, 82 for you today. Partly cloudy skies, a bit breezy, especially along the coastal areas. And down towards the low country, Charleston, Hilton Head, and Beaufort, temperature again 82 degrees for you as well under partly cloudy skies. It's certainly going to be a day of cleanup for a lot of folks around the state from Isaias and the tornadic activity that really was felt mostly in the low country and along the CSRA. So a good day to clean up. By all means, though, please be careful.
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19: It's Morning Edition from NPR News. I'm Steve Inskeep.
20: And I'm Michelle Martin. Good morning. President Trump has been looking for ways to lower gas prices, which are much higher than before he started a war with Iran. On Friday, the Trump administration lifted sanctions against Russian diesel, sanctions that had been in place since the full-scale invasion of Ukraine.
19: Trump described a deal to import millions of tons of Russian diesel over time. This agreement has upset members of Congress and U.S. allies, and for voters who are focused on affordability, it is unlikely to have any immediate impact on diesel prices.
20: NPR senior national political correspondent Mara Liasson is looking at the politics of this morning, Mara.
0: Good morning.
20: So Russia was already under strong sanctions since it invaded Ukraine. Then Congress just passed new sanctions against Russia. Trump signed that law. So what is Trump doing now?
0: What he's doing is he is trying, without much success yet, to bring down oil prices before Election Day. You know, he blames Ukrainian attacks on Russian oil refineries for higher gas prices in the U.S., even though it's the Iran war that is causing higher prices in the U.S. And he has demanded that Ukraine stop bombing Russian oil refineries. He hasn't demanded that Russia stop bombing Ukrainian energy infrastructure, its electrical grid, or civilian targets. Trump is also calling for Ukrainian President Zelensky's ouster. He has had a very long-held grievance about Zelensky.
20: And the president has been even more preoccupied with many of his other grievances. How does that play into the Democrats' closing message for the midterms?
0: Yes. Well, in the past few days, Trump has attacked Norway for not giving him the Nobel Peace Prize, even though the Norwegian government doesn't make that decision. He's trying again to launch an investigation to fire Lisa Cook, one of the Federal Reserve Board members. He's tried and failed to fire her in the past. The Supreme Court stopped him from doing that. He's also launching a Department of Justice antitrust investigation into the TV networks that have boycotted sharing footage of Trump after he banned CNN from the White House press pool. And what we see from polling and from NPR's own swing voter focus groups is that voters want Trump to focus on their priorities, bringing prices down. And instead, they complain that he's too focused on the ballroom or the arch or the press pool or the Kennedy Center. And all this comes as Trump's efforts to try to win the midterms keep failing and running into roadblocks. Last night, a federal court issued a temporary restraining order against some taxpayer-funded campaign ads that he's been running.
20: So we're about 3 weeks out from Election Day. Let's zoom out for a minute. And what's the outlook for Republicans?
0: Well, the dynamic hasn't changed much. Republicans are still on defense, although they have a tremendous amount of money to defend themselves with. About two-thirds of the Republican campaign spending is now focused on states and districts where Trump won by more than 10 points in 2024. And the Senate map is tilted red. There are more Senate seats up this year. Also, those states are more rural. They're more exposed to high diesel prices, high fertilizer prices. There are a lot of low-income voters in those states, many of whom voted for Trump, that are just now starting to feel the cuts in Medicaid and food assistance and other safety net programs from that one big, beautiful bill. And, you know, Donald Trump has the same challenge that Joe Biden had. He is trying to convince voters that the economy is doing better than their own day-to-day experiences tell them, and that is a very hard thing to do.
20: That is NPR senior national political correspondent Mara Liasson. Mara, thank you.
0: You're welcome.
20: Rena Shah has been listening with us. She is a political strategist with experience as a GOP congressional advisor. Good morning, Rena.
21: Hi, good morning.
20: So Mara mentioned the president's complaints and in some cases moves against people like Ukrainian President Volodymyr Zelensky, Federal Reserve Governor Lisa Cook, the media, the government of Norway. Does any of that motivate voters at this point, either in his base or independents?
21: Well, I think it's really important to see what this really is. The diesel deal and the energy ceasefire announcement, I believe, are less about immediate relief and more about creating a permission structure for Republican candidates. The volumes are really too small to meaningfully move prices before November 3rd. I think most analysts are saying that plainly, and most of us kind of get that. Mm-hmm. But the move lets candidates say that the president is trying something on cost instead of doing nothing. And that's really the narrow political utility here. The risk is that Zelensky's criticism and then the lack of clear details on the ceasefire turn it into another foreign policy story that down-ballot Republicans then have to explain rather than use.
20: But also it doesn't work. It doesn't seem to be working. He's saying one thing and the facts prove to be otherwise. And to that end, you know, the president's he's aggressively defended his decision to launch trade wars with much of the world, his military war with Iran. Those are both things that have raised prices for Americans. The latest NPR PBS News Marist poll indicates that independent voters favor Democrats by 19 points on the economy. So the question is, you're saying even if it creates a permission structure, is that enough?
21: Well, look, let's look at the broader midterm picture here. Trump is running the same play he always has, make every race about himself, and then bet that his base's intensity outweighs his approval numbers, which we know are pretty dismal. The difference this cycle is that the grievances that are driving a lot of the White House's agenda, which are media fights, the Department of Justice's action against people from the first term, his personal score settling, those are more self-generated than they were in 2016 or 18. Back then, a larger share of what he amplified tracked the existing voter frustration. Now more of it originates from inside the administration. It's getting projected outward. And that really changes the utility for candidates. Mm-hmm. It motivates the core base, but it doesn't give swing voters a new reason to show up when their main concern is still the price of diesel and groceries. But I'd be remiss if I didn't mention here the practical problem for Republicans in these next 3 weeks. And it's that there is not a clean off-ramp for them. Candidates in really tight races would prefer a more narrow message on things like border enforcement and costs. And the White House is not structured at all to deliver that. Trump treats the midterms as an extension of his own presidency rather than a set of local races, which is really unusual even by our modern standards. Presidents have always campaigned, but they have rarely made themselves the constant central character this late while the party is trailing on the economy. And what that does is forces candidates to either fully nationalize their races or spend time creating distance, and neither of which is ideal with 3 weeks left.
20: Sure. So if the president can't or won't focus his message on what voters care about right now, and if there doesn't seem to be anybody in the president's circle who can get him to do that, is there anything that congressional candidates can do?
21: Oh, that is the question du jour. Look, 3 weeks out, it's very hard for anyone to redirect him. He sets the agenda. The people closest to him can sometimes influence timing or emphasis on a particular issue like prices, but they rarely change his overall focus or stop him from going where he wants to go. At this point in the midterm cycle, I think the political reality of the map and the polls can sometimes force a more narrow message, but that's really different, again, from someone inside Trump world circle there successfully shifting him. I would say this, look, if the polls are right and Republicans are trailing on the broad economy or the cost of living question, the other issues that can still drive their turnout are the border and public safety. Those have consistently been stronger for Republicans in recent cycles, and they give candidates a concrete contrast. Things like enforcement, resources, and results versus what they argue has been a more permissive Democratic policy.
20: Okay, before we
21: also,
20: let you go, though,
21: energy and domestic production.
20: 30 seconds left, though. Republicans, sure. A big campaign bank. Republicans are outspending Democrats in these final weeks. Do they have, is that enough to erase some of these Democratic advantages that we're seeing in the polls?
21: Truly, I don't believe so. I think right now what we're looking at is a real downside because what's emanating from the White House has created that. The downside here to Trump's strategy so far is that it's locked the midterms into a pure referendum on him. And look, by inserting himself constantly and tying every race to his record and grievances, he's made it really hard for vulnerable Republicans to run as independent of Washington. And in a cycle where his approval is low and prices remain high, that nationalizes races in a way that often favors the out party, which is the Democrats.
20: That is Republican political strategist Rena Shaw. Rena, thanks.
21: Thank you.
20: Pope Leo XIV will have lung surgery in the next few days. He made the announcement on Sunday. NPR's Ava Kukach reports.
6: During his weekly Sunday address to a crowd of thousands in St. Peter's Square, Pope Leo XIV said doctors had found a nodule on his lung. He said it was detected at a very early stage.
7: I medici ritengono opportuno intervenire. E allora, seguendo I loro consigli,
6: the doctors believe that it is best to intervene. So following their advice, I have decided to undergo surgery to remove it, he said. Lung nodules are common in older adults, according to Dr. Panagis Goliosatos, a pulmonary physician at Johns Hopkins University School of Medicine.
22: The majority of lung nodules are benign. I usually call them the lungs wrinkles.
6: He says nodules are typically found during routine screenings. When they're discovered, doctors test it to determine whether there is cause for concern.
22: if they're now discussing that they need to remove the lung nodule, one of his tests must have crossed their threshold and the suspicion and concern for cancer became a little bit higher. So that's why he's undergoing this surgery.
6: The Vatican said that the operation is scheduled in the next few days, with recovery being about a week. Leo will have the procedure at Rome's Gemelli Hospital. Speaking at the Sunday noon blessing, the Pope expressed his gratitude.
7: Vi ringrazio per la vostra vicinanza spirituale e mi affido alla vostra preghiera.

0: I thank you for your spiritual closeness and entrust myself to your prayers, he said to the crowd. Leo said he still planned to go on his Latin American tour. It is scheduled for early next month, when he'll visit Uruguay, Argentina, and Peru. It is not clear if this itinerary will change because of the surgery. Ava Pukach, NPR News.
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4: Good Monday morning. I'm South Carolina Public Radio Chief Meteorologist Tim Miller. Here's my forecast today. We'll start on the upstate. Greenville and Spartanburg, partly cloudy today and a little warmer. Temperature about 82 degrees this afternoon. For the Piedmont, partly cloudy skies. High temperature of 80. For the Midlands, Aiken, Lexington, Columbia, and Sumter, 83 degrees. Been on the breezy side after a really fine, cool start to the morning. Towards the PD and the Grand Strand, Conway, Darlington, Myrtle Beach, 82 for you today. Partly cloudy skies, a bit breezy, especially along the coastal areas. And down towards the low country, Charleston, Hilton Head, and Beaufort, temperature again 82 degrees for you as well under partly cloudy skies. It's certainly going to be a day of cleanup for a lot of folks around the state from Isaias and the tornadic activity that really was felt mostly in the low country. And along the CSRA, so a good day to clean up. By all means, though, please be careful.
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6: It's Morning Edition from NPR News. I'm Steve Inskeep.
7: And I'm Michelle Martin. Good morning. The Trump administration plans to live stream the execution of the man convicted of murdering 13 people at Fort Hood. The Defense Department says it will use a firing squad to execute former Army Major Nidal Hassan in December. It would be the first military execution by firing squad since World War II and the first known public execution in 90 years. Critics have called those plans barbaric and abhorrent. One of those critics is Eugene Fidel. He's a visiting lecturer at Yale Law School who specializes in military law. Good morning, Mr. Fidel.
8: Good morning.
7: You, like many other people, have extremely strong feelings about this. Tell us why.
8: Well, to begin, there's a kind of brutality to what's proposed here. It resonates, for me at least, with the display of wrestling that our president caused to be done on the White House grounds not so long ago. An execution is supposed to be a dignified, formal, calm experience, not for the individual most immediately concerned, obviously, but it's supposed to be dignified. It's an act of the state. It's the most solemn act of the state. And instead, this is being turned into what I would call execution porn.
7: Hmm. Defense Secretary Pete Hegseth told the right-wing streaming platform Real America's Voice why he wants the public to see this.
9: People need to understand that there's serious consequences for these types of things.
7: Do you think that live streaming an execution does serve as a deterrent?
8: No, that's a preposterous claim. What's the difference between being put to death and being put to death before a worldwide audience? The deterrent effect would be precisely the same. In fact, it's enough, one would think, to know that you're facing the death penalty in order to deter people. That may or may not deter you. But the delta between that kind of deterrence and what I'll call Hegseth deterrence is zero.
7: Hmm. There seems to be a difference in federal, I don't know, I'm going to ask you this, between the civilian standards and the military standards. DOJ procedures explicitly prohibit the recording and broadcasting of executions in federal prisons. You're an expert in military law. Do military regulations speak to this?
8: No, they don't. And I would hope that one of the things that will come out of this is a change so that military executions, starting now but certainly going forward, will be subject to the Department of Justice regulations which govern executions conducted by their Bureau of Prisons. In addition, I think it's important for listeners to realize that what we're doing here puts us in terrible company. The kind of countries that do this are North Korea, the Taliban government in Afghanistan, Iran at times. I mean, this is not company that we want to be in designing our criminal justice system.
7: The Eighth Amendment to the Constitution prohibits cruel and unusual punishments. You know, there are those who argue that the death penalty on its face constitutes cruel and unusual punishments because there is no humane way to accomplish this. But having that being said, that the fact is the death penalty still is being carried out. Is there any way in which broadcasting this elevates that standard to cruel and unusual in your view?
8: You could make the argument. The question is whether the U.S. Supreme Court would embrace that argument, and we don't really know how that would play out. What I would say is that argument is never going to get made unless Dr. or Major Hassan makes it. And so far, he hasn't brought a lawsuit, so far as I'm aware.
7: Does anyone else have the standing to bring an argument that there is this question of moral injury, that those who are forced to either carry this out, to be part of this, are experiencing a moral injury? Does anyone else have standing to bring this forward?
8: I can't think of anyone else who would have standing. Now, maybe somebody can get really creative, but I don't see it.
7: That is Eugene Fidel. He's a visiting lecturer at Yale, and he specializes in military law. Mr. Fidel, thank you so much for your time.
8: Thank you.
6: Protesters in India are demanding the country's election commissioner resign. They're unhappy that India's government is taking tens of millions of people off the voter rolls and threatening to remove more. NPR's Dia Hadid reports.
10: Hundreds of protesters gathered near porticos of an upmarket shopping area, chanting against the commissioner and the prime minister. On Sunday, in a video captured by the Indian daily The Hindu, police were carrying away protesters who'd gathered in the same place. A billboard overlooking the boulevard displayed a government order banning gatherings and even chanting.
11: Attention, please. Attention, please.
10: A loudspeaker blared the same warnings, citing an order from authorities that's been in place since a movement called the Cockroach Junta Party announced protests to demand the resignation of the election commissioner. The movement's name has its origins in a sarcastic meme. In the financial capital Mumbai on India's west coast, protests are also flaring. Police told a media outlet that 300 people were detained on Sunday. They include one man who told NPR that police took him away while he stood near a metro station. He requested anonymity, fearing further detention.
12: We were not sloganeering. We didn't have any posters up. We were not carrying any political signs or anything like that.
10: Political analyst Panu Joshi says he's never seen the government clamp down like this.
13: At least in my living memory, I have not seen this extraordinary show of strength by the state.
10: The Election Commission says it's upheld the law and works with complete integrity. The institution is ostensibly independent, but critics of the government accuse the Commissioner Gyanesh Kumar of loyalty to the Prime Minister Narendra Modi. Analysts argue that's why the government has tried to quash protests, rather than address the claims made by critics that the voter roll revision has disenfranchised citizens who can't afford the time or resources to appeal their deletion or that, at least in one state, Indian Muslims who typically vote against the Hindu Nationalist Party

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1: I'm Indira Lakshmanan. Kiran Desai, author of the acclaimed novel The Loneliness of Sonia and Sunny, says her own solitude has served as inspiration and self-discovery.
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4: There are an estimated 3 million shipwrecks worldwide. Marine archaeologist Sean Kingsley is dedicated to finding as many as he can.
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4: 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I'm Meghna Chakrabarty. That's on the next On Point. This afternoon at 2 on South Carolina Public Radio.
6: Good morning. You're listening to South Carolina Public Radio. I'm Christina Thacker with your statewide headlines. South Carolina's Republican, Democrat, and Libertarian candidates for U.S. Senate made their cases to voters Sunday night when they weren't talking about each other in their only confirmed debate before the general election. Luis Alfredo Garcia reports.
7: Three candidates for Senate split an hour of debate time, pitching South Carolinians on their policies and ideals. The Sunday night debate was hosted at the SCETV building in Columbia. Republican U.S. Senator Darlene Graham and Democratic pediatrician Dr. Annie Andrews spent a good part of their night calling each other out, laying out their talking points, and rebutting claims from the other candidate. Supporters of the two were trading cheers outside the building before the debate started. Graham, in her answers throughout the night, weaves in her support for President Donald Trump and the loss of her brother, whose term in Congress she's finishing out. That's former Senator Lindsey Graham, who died in July.
8: I don't think that Congress should get paid until we balance the budget. So again, I am totally for a balanced budget amendment. I think President Trump has done a great job cutting waste, fraud, and abuse. I think there's more that we can do there.
7: Andrews, during the night, promises to always put South Carolinians first and pitched herself to more moderate and independent voters.
9: We expect families to balance their budgets. We should expect the federal government to do the same.
7: Graham says she would also put South Carolinians first, despite Andrews saying otherwise. The two went back and forth throughout the hour, in between answering questions about data centers and health care. And Libertarian candidate Casey Whitener, who has a PhD in organization and management, mainly stuck to answering questions from moderators. She says she's an option for voters who feel as though neither of the major political parties exactly match what they want in a candidate. And she says to reporters after the debate that she doesn't view herself as a spoiler in this race and thinks she can win.
10: So all these people out there who are thinking, you know, I'm tired of this. I want something new. I want something different. I believe in what Casey's doing. Show up and pick me. We could win.
7: Whitener answered all questions from reporters after the debate. Andrews gave reporters 6 minutes to ask questions. Graham sent out a spokesperson to speak to the media. Andrews has asked for more debates with Graham.
9: She just refused to do any additional debates with me on that debate stage. And so, you know, we'll see what happens. But this is a very tight race and we're really excited about our chances in November.
7: But Graham's spokesperson says after the debate that the senator's time is better spent meeting with voters than on the debate stage. Early voting starts October 19th and runs until October 31st. The general election is November 3rd. Luis Alfredo Garcia, South Carolina Public Radio, Columbia.
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11: The alleged rape of a Cornell student by several men has focused attention around the world on sexual assault on campuses. 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
15: It's Morning Edition from NPR News. I'm Steve Inskeep.
17: And I'm Michelle Martin. Good morning. Saudi Arabia says Houthi attacks against its airports have killed at least 20 people in the last week.
15: Houthis are firing missiles from Yemen at the airport in Riyadh, as well as others to the south and east of the capital.
17: Joining us to talk about the latest is NPR correspondent in the Gulf, Aya Batraoui. She's joining us from Dubai. Aya, good morning.
18: Good morning, Michelle.
17: So tell us what's been happening in Riyadh.
18: Okay, this is a really busy airport. It's one that I just flew out from a week ago, and it connects Riyadh to the world. This is a landlocked city, and so there's really no quick way to get to the capital except by flying in. Now, Riyadh Airport has been hit at least 4 times over the past week, including twice over the weekend. The deadliest attack was Saturday. The Houthis struck a passenger terminal there. The Saudis released CCTV footage showing passengers, many of them Muslim pilgrims headed to Mecca, standing in line when a fireball hits the passenger terminal and parts of the ceiling collapse. Helicopters were seen flying in to medevac the wounded out. And Saudi authorities say 13 people of various nationalities were killed, including a U.S. citizen, and more than 300 others were wounded, some critically, according to authorities. Now, Saudi state TV also showed the health minister visiting some of the wounded in Riyadh's hospitals. He spoke with a distraught mother whose daughter from Sudan is a flight attendant on Saudi Airlines, and she says she's the family's breadwinner but has been badly wounded. They also showed a man with face burns and a toddler with a neck brace on in the hospital beds.
17: And what's been the international reaction to this?
18: So, Michelle, of course, there's been a slew of global condemnations against these attacks, but all eyes are really on President Trump. We know the Saudis have asked Washington for refueling support in their fighter jet attacks on Yemen's Houthis, but Trump has not yet agreed to that. The U.S. is helping with intel on the Houthis, but unlike France, the U.K., Turkey, and Pakistan, which have all sent military help to the Saudis, Trump seems still cold to getting involved in another Gulf War, especially at a time when there are still daily Iranian attacks happening on oil tanks in the Strait of Hormuz.
17: What are the Houthis saying about why they are attacking Saudi airports specifically and so aggressively now?
18: Well, Michelle, to take a step back, Saudi Arabia has been at war with the Houthis, who are backed by Iran, since 2015, and they've been trying ever since, unsuccessfully, to reinstall the Yemeni government to power. And the Houthi fighters last month pushed Yemeni government forces out of territory along the Red Sea. So the Saudis then launched this major offensive a week ago with around 100 fighter jets and Yemeni government forces on the ground to try and roll back those Houthi gains. But here we are a week later, and the Houthis still control the port city of Mocha. Another major city of Taiz is encircled by Houthi forces, and the Houthis are still able to hit Saudi oil tankers in the Red Sea and blockade Saudi from shipping out its oil that way. And so the Houthis say they're attacking Saudi airports now in response to what they say are more than 2,000 Saudi airstrikes on Yemen in past weeks that have also killed women and children there. The Houthis have also been hitting Saudi energy sites. And I can't stress enough what a blow this is to Saudi Arabia, which is one of the world's biggest spenders on defense, particularly from the U.S. These attacks are really testing Saudi Crown Prince Mohammed bin Salman's ability to secure the country and to carry out major economic reforms that are meant to draw in foreign investors and tourists to Saudi Arabia. But as of this moment, the capital's airport is shut down and under persistent attacks.
17: That is NPR's correspondent in Dubai, Aya Batraoui. Aya, thank you.
18: Thanks, Michelle.
15: In this country, the Justice Department is investigating 5 major television networks. The Trump administration decided to go after the networks, suggesting they may have broken antitrust laws when they decided to stick together after the president banned one of them, CNN, from the White House. NPR media correspondent David Folkenflik joins us now. David, good morning.
19: Good morning, Steve.
15: Okay, what is the case against the TV networks here?
19: So let's identify them. It's CNN, ABC, CBS, NBC, and Fox News. They together perform the roles of a TV pool so that they can cover all the president's public appearances, particularly those that are not in very public spaces, so that it's hard to get to. And so they share that with a lot of other news outlets. They agreed not to fill in when the president denied CNN the ability to serve the role of the TV pool. They just said, we're not going to do his job for him and take CNN's place. And now the Justice Department is accusing them or saying it's possible they committed illegal collusion for a group boycott. They issued a statement to us this weekend saying members of the television press pool have proudly boycotted covering White House events. Group boycotts among commercial competitors can violate the Sherman Act, which is the core of federal antitrust law.
15: The Sherman Act, this is a law from the 1800s about the beef trust or various giant corporations. Right. So now they're trying to turn it against reporters. How does this fit into the administration's ongoing war on the media?
19: So this began essentially back in mid-September when the administration banned CNN as well as MS Now and Politico from the White House over news coverage that President Trump announced one Friday called it purposefully negative. And so President Trump didn't have the typical media coverage we've come to expect when the others in the TV pool decided not to backfill for CNN during its assigned pool duty days. The networks have sort of softened their stance. Sometimes they've been there, but this is what the administration's really taking issue with. You know, it's at once trying to deny coverage and at the same time outraged that the others aren't there to cover the president of the United States when he's doing events.
15: Okay, so the president has been explicit and quoted and said it in public that he is going after the media because he does not like their coverage and is now using the Justice Department to further his dislike of the coverage. How are people responding to that use of presidential power?
19: Well, it's really interesting. Over the weekend, I was in touch with all five networks, and they are not commenting at this time. But you've seen a lot of media advocates speak out. For example, the Reporters Committee for Freedom of the Press called it a brazen attempt to intimidate the press, presumably from the kinds of coverage it's been doing. It's particularly brazen to be doing this amid a court battle about access itself. And I got to say, it has to be seen inside the broader fight with the press that the president has engaged in, even just before taking office again, suing a number of major American networks and news outfits, his chief broadcast regulator investigating all of the major broadcast networks, including NPR, other than Fox Broadcast, which is owned by his ally Rupert Murdoch, the Justice Department going after their sources and their devices, cutting off all funding for public media, the president pressuring Congress to do that, and cutting off access. You have to see it as sort of multi-pronged effort to go after the press. He's seeking to reshape them. And in fact, he's in some ways succeeded by the Ellison family, who are political allies going after and acquiring CBS and CNN's parent companies.
15: Very briefly, a judge has already leaned against this effort to ban CNN, but there's more court hearings coming on Tuesday. What happens?
19: Well, he said that he's going to decide this question of CNN, MS Now, and Politico's access by end of day Tuesday. You've got to imagine that this latest effort over the weekend for the Sherman Act is going to be part of the case before he makes his ruling.
15: NPR media correspondent David Folkenflik, thanks so much.
19: You bet.

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0: classical guitar. He's a successful concert performer and composer, but he's also an equally successful artistic painter. I'm Tony Morris. 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That's this week on Classical Guitar Alive. 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
5: I'm Bobby Connor for South Carolina Public Radio with Health Focus here at the radio studio for the Medical University of South Carolina in Charleston. Studies show that people with cancer who have social and resource support are less distressed and have a better overall quality of life. Paul Myers is here to talk about participating in a cancer support group as one way of connecting with other cancer patients and survivors for support. Paul is a licensed clinical social worker who leads the social work team at Hollings Cancer Center at MUSC. Paul, from your perspective, what are some of the possible benefits that cancer patients and survivors might gain from participating in a cancer support group?
6: One of the biggest benefits is simply knowing that you're not alone. Cancer can be a very isolating experience, and with a support group, you're with people who have a shared experience, and there can be a real sense of connection and understanding. There are so many different things that come up, and they can change depending on where someone is in their cancer journey. There's an emotional benefit because it gives people a safe place to talk and share their feelings and experiences. One thing I really value about support groups is that participants can bring up questions and emotions in a place where other people can say, I felt that too. And sometimes just knowing that what you're experiencing is normal can be very reassuring. Support groups are also a great place to share practical information. So things like managing treatment side effects, adjusting to life changes, and navigating resources.
5: Tell us about the cancer support groups that exist and what individuals might find in South Carolina in the way of support groups for cancer survivors.
6: There's actually a pretty wide variety of cancer support groups available, and that's important because there isn't a one-size-fits-all approach. Some groups are open to anyone affected by cancer, while others focus on a particular type of cancer, so such as like breast cancer, lung cancer, blood cancer. There are also groups specifically for caregivers and family members, and even for patients who are past treatment and into survivorship.
5: Well, tell us about the cancer support groups that you lead and what the structure or agenda is like for each meeting.
6: Well, one group that I facilitate is a virtual support group for blood cancer patients and their caregivers. We meet monthly for about an hour. It's usually a small group, which gives people an opportunity to talk and connect with one another. We don't have a formal presentation or speaker each month. The focus is really on what the participants need at that particular time. Occasionally, we'll have an educational component or bring in someone with a particular expertise when there's a topic that would be helpful for the group. But I don't want the group to feel like a class or a lecture, but more of a safe, supportive space where people can talk about whatever is important to them that day.
5: How can someone find a support group in their area?
6: So there are several good places to start. I would recommend starting with your treatment team. Nurse navigators, social workers, patient coordinators are usually very informed about resources that are in their community. The American Cancer Society is another excellent resource. They have a 24-hour helpline, and you can also access information on their website online. I would also encourage patients to look at organizations for their specific type of cancer because there may be a virtual group that they could join.
5: Paul, thanks for talking with us about participating in a cancer support group.
6: Thank you so much for having me, Bobby.
5: From the radio studio for the Medical University of South Carolina in Charleston, I'm Bobby Connor for South Carolina Public Radio.
7: I'm Mark Rapp, and this is Rap on Jazz. In the late 1950s, a new approach to improvisation began to take shape, modal jazz. Instead of relying on fast-moving chord progressions, modal jazz is built on sustained scales or modes. This shift gave musicians more space and freedom, encouraging melodic exploration rather than constant harmonic change. Miles Davis's 1959 album, Kind of Blue, is the landmark example. Tunes like So What allowed players to improvise over a single mode for extended stretches, creating a spacious, almost meditative sound. John Coltrane carried the concept farther with Impressions and A Love Supreme, pushing modal jazz into deeply spiritual territory. Modal jazz changed the landscape of modern music. This has been Rap on Jazz, a co-production of Cola Jazz and South Carolina Public Radio, made possible by the ETV Endowment of South Carolina.
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9: 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North of Hollywood on the next Real Music.
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13: From Marketplace in Washington, I'm Kimberly Adams. We now know the winner of this year's Severus Riksbank Prize in Economic Sciences in memory of Alfred Nobel, the Nobel Prize in Economics. Two Americans, Stanford professor Robert E. Hall and Columbia professor Michael Woodford, will split the almost $2 million prize for their work developing models that help governments navigating big swings in the economy use fiscal and monetary policy to maintain stability. To mark the occasion, we reached out to a couple of past laureates to hear how things have been going since getting the call. First, Claudia Golden, an economics professor at Harvard University. She won in 2023 for her work in the field of historical economics, tracking women's pay and labor market participation across centuries.
14: This award, to me, was not just to me. It was to an extremely large group of people. I received, and still do, hundreds and hundreds, probably thousands of emails and letters from people who said how much it meant to them and that it validated their work. It made them feel as people more important. And for that, it meant a lot to me.
5: We also checked in with one of last year's recipients, Peter Howitt at Brown University, who won for his work in creative destruction, the process by which new technologies, products, and markets replace old ones. It's considered one of the primary drivers of economic growth, but it also generates losses through obsolescence.
15: It's wonderful that this very different approach to the theory of economic growth has been recognized. For a long time, it was quite controversial. People realized that obsolescence is a real thing, that not everybody gains from technological progress, but they didn't really see how important it was for understanding what drives growth.
5: That tension, how it's referring to, feels particularly familiar as artificial

0: Particularly familiar as artificial intelligence reshapes industries and the labor markets. Congrats to the winners. Let's do the numbers. Dow, S&P, and NASDAQ futures are mixed in the negative one-tenth to positive one-tenth percent range, with the Dow future up 61 points. The 10-year Treasury yield is up at 5.24%.
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0: Colleges are competing for a dwindling number of high schoolers, so some institutions are paying student influencers to lure in new prospects. Marketplace's Stephanie Hughes reports this strategy is a crucial way for smaller schools, especially, to market to teenagers.
2: At Canisius, a private university in Buffalo, the mascot is the Golden Griffin, and a handful of students on campus are known as the Griffluencers. They're paid to post on the school's social media accounts. One of them is 19-year-old Madison Dukesbury. She took the job because she wanted to make the school's accounts more hip.
3: Obviously, being a teen during COVID and then after that, social media has been like a huge part in like everyone's life.
2: One of her videos documents a typical day. There's music in the background. You see her putting makeup on in the morning, going to anatomy class.
3: I wanted to highlight, you can take time to yourself. You can meditate. You can read. You can do your nails.
2: Another of Dukesbury's videos provides a speed tour of the underground tunnels that link different buildings on campus.
3: As someone who may not have toured here, they may look at the tunnel video and be like, oh, this school has tunnels in case there's a really bad snowstorm.
2: Also, Dukesbury seems to get the internet in a way adults sometimes do not. For example, sometimes she sees videos where people move their hands in a really animated way, and it feels kind of cringe.
3: Very like 2021, very dramatic. But now if we overdo it with the hand movements, people are like, that's not what we do anymore.
2: That insight into how to connect with other teenagers is one reason colleges hire them to post.
4: They're online. They know what's going on. They know what everyone likes.
2: Kaylee Natty started Canisius's influencer program 2 years ago. The students are paid New York State minimum wage, $16 an hour, and spend 5 to 10 hours a week creating content. The idea is to give prospective students a sense of what life could be like for them. For example, by providing video tours of the dorms.
4: I can't speak to a prospective student the way that a student actually can.
2: That insider look is something Taylor O'Keefe, a high school senior, wants from a school.
5: It gives you a better vibe for who the people are that go to that school. And you kind of get to think to yourself, would those be my people?
2: O'Keefe, who lives in central Connecticut, is in the process of applying to college, and social media helps her understand what students do in their downtime.
5: I woke up, I went to class, I went to the gym, I hung out with my friends, and then I went to bed at a reasonable time. I think that sounds like a great day to me.
2: O'Keefe's opinion matters because teenagers like her are in increasingly short supply.
6: This is the first true year of the demographic cliff.
2: Jeff Schiffman advises colleges across the country, including Canisius for the company EAB. After the 2008 recession, people had fewer kids. So now, 18 years later, those non-existent kids aren't applying to college.
6: If you see a steep decline in the number of first-time freshmen enrolling at your institution, you have much smaller tuition revenue coming in.
2: Certain states are projected to be harder hit than others, including New York, where Canisius is located. And Schiffman says smaller schools that aren't as well known really need to have a strong social media presence. I asked high schooler Taylor O'Keefe if it ever felt weird to be looking to Instagram when making such a big decision.
5: Totally, it does. It feels immature, almost. I feel like I should be looking at course catalogs.
2: She does look at course catalogs, but says they don't tell her what a random Thursday night might be like, the way TikTok can. I'm Stephanie Hughes from Marketplace.
0: And in Washington, I'm Kimberly Adams with the Marketplace Morning Report. 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
4: Good morning. President Trump says he lifted sanctions on Russian diesel. We hear a case that Russia played the president. Democratic Senator Jean Shaheen contends Russia may not have fuel to spare. It's Morning Edition from NPR News. Tens of thousands of people are without power after a hurricane made landfall along the Gulf Coast. I'm Steve Inskeep.
5: And I'm Michelle Martin. And in the Pacific, Hurricane Simon is headed towards central Mexico. Also, the death rate by suicide is rising fastest for Black Americans, and we're going to talk about it. We debunk some myths and share how to help and get help. It is Monday, October 12th. On this day in 1960, Soviet leader Nikita Khrushchev did not like what he was hearing at the UN. He pounded his desk, probably with his shoe. News is next.
6: Live from NPR News in Washington, I'm Windsor Johnston. Another attack on Riyadh's international airport in Saudi Arabia has left one person dead and 11 others injured. It comes a day after a missile strike on a passenger terminal that killed at least 13 people and wounded more than 300. NPR's Aya Batraoui reports Yemen's Houthi rebels claim responsibility for the first attack.
7: Riyadh Airport has been hit at least four times over the past week, including twice over the weekend. The deadliest attack was Saturday. The Houthis struck a passenger terminal there. The Saudis released CCTV footage showing passengers, many of them Muslim pilgrims headed to Mecca, standing in line when a fireball hits the passenger terminal and parts of the ceiling collapse. Helicopters were seen flying in to medevac the wounded out. And Saudi authorities say 13 people of various nationalities were killed, including a U.S. citizen.
6: NPR's Aya Batraoui reporting from Dubai. The Justice Department is investigating five major American television networks under antitrust laws as part of a related court battle over press access to the White House. NPR's David Folkenflik reports the move represents an escalation of tensions between the president and the news media.
8: CNN, Politico, and MS Now sued after President Trump banned their journalists from the White House over coverage that angered him. A federal judge temporarily required the administration to restore their passes. He says he'll decide by Tuesday evening. In the meantime, the White House blocked CNN from taking part in the TV pool, in which ABC, CBS, CNN, Fox News, and NBC shared logistical planning and costs to cover the president in his public appearances in smaller spaces. The other networks refused to fill the pool when CNN had been blocked. The Justice Department now says it's investigating that consultation, claiming it may constitute illegal antitrust behavior. Media advocates say it's another attempt to intimidate the press. David Folkenflik, NPR News.
6: Hurricane Simon has weakened to a Category 3 storm but continues to threaten Mexico's Pacific coast. NPR's Ada Peralta reports from Mexico City.
9: The good news is that Hurricane Simon is expected to skirt the coast and will likely not directly hit the bigger cities along its path. Still, Colima and Puerto Vallarta are reporting strong winds, heavy surf, and flooding. Mexican President Claudia Sheinbaum has ordered citizens in four different municipalities to shelter in place until the danger has passed. Sheinbaum has also deployed the military in those areas to help with recovery. The National Hurricane Center expects Hurricane Simon to weaken in the coming hours and then continue moving along the coast. Simon is forecast to make landfall on Wednesday near Mazatlan. Forecasters say it will likely be a tropical storm by then. Ada Peralta, NPR News, Mexico City.
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0: Good morning, and thanks for spending it with us on South Carolina Public Radio. I'm Christina Thacker with your statewide headlines. The Department of Environmental Services will hold a public meeting tomorrow in North Charleston to discuss proposed changes to the state's coastal dock regulations. The session is from 5:30 to 7:30 p.m. at North Charleston City Hall. State leaders cite increased dock construction and the coastal growth as the reason for the proposed changes. Under the proposed rules, property owners can construct new docks and maintain existing ones. The changes will not affect commercial docks, community docks, or local marinas. Tomorrow's meeting features a formal presentation and a Q&A segment for local residents. It will also be live streamed. And the Lexington County coroner announced Friday that a woman who went missing in June and was found dead in a wooded area died of natural causes. The case attracted national attention. According to the county coroner, Margaret Fisher, 39-year-old Elena Moore died of complications from an existing heart problem after not taking her prescribed heart medication for a, quote, extended period of time. A pathologist at the Medical University of South Carolina determined the cause of death. Fisher also says Moore had a mental health crisis leading up to her death. Moore was admitted to an inpatient mental facility for 5 days and went missing on the day of her release. Still ahead, Ukrainian President Zelensky warns Trump's decision to ease Russian diesel sanctions could fuel Moscow's war effort as the U.S. president urges Ukraine to find new leadership. That's here in a few minutes on Morning Edition. I'm Christina Thacker.
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11: Good Monday morning. I'm South Carolina Public Radio Chief Meteorologist Tim Miller. Here's my forecast today. We'll start on the upstate. Greenville and Spartanburg, partly cloudy today and a little warmer. Temperature about 82 degrees this afternoon. For the Piedmont, partly cloudy skies. High temperature of 80. For the Midlands, Aiken, Lexington, Columbia, and Sumter, 83 degrees. Been on the breezy side after a really fine, cool start to the morning. Towards the PD and the Grand Strand, Conway, Darlington, Myrtle Beach, 82 for you today. Partly cloudy skies, a bit breezy, especially along the coastal areas. And down towards the Lowcountry, Charleston, Hilton Head, and Beaufort, temperature again 82 degrees for you as well under partly cloudy skies. It's certainly going to be a day of cleanup for a lot of folks around the state from Isaias and the tornadic activity that really was felt mostly in the Lowcountry and along the CSRA. So a good day to clean up by all means, though. Please be careful.
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14: It's Morning Edition from NPR News. I'm Steve Inskeep.
5: And I'm Michelle Martin. Good morning. President Trump is once again telling Ukrainians to hold wartime elections and ditch their president, Volodymyr Zelensky.
14: Trump blames Zelensky for letting the war drag on. He also blames Ukrainian drone strikes on Russian oil refineries for global fuel prices. The president lifted sanctions on Russian diesel and talked of an energy ceasefire. In a moment, we'll hear a skeptic of those claims, Democratic Senator Jean Shaheen of New Hampshire.
5: Joining us now to talk about the latest is NPR's Joanna Kakissis in Kyiv. Joanna, good morning.
15: Good morning, Michelle.
5: How are Ukrainians reacting to Trump's call to remove Zelensky?
15: Well, Michelle, every time Trump does this, it seems to make Zelensky more popular here. Just having conversations with Ukrainians in Kyiv yesterday and also reading comments online, one theme clearly emerged that Ukrainians say, you know, Zelensky is far from ideal, but outsiders don't get to decide whether we should hold elections or who we should get rid of. I spoke with Oleksandr Mareshko. He's from Zelensky's party, and he leads the Foreign Affairs Committee in Parliament. And he says this idea actually comes from Russian President Vladimir Putin.
16: Putin understands that if he manages to remove somehow Zelensky, maybe with the help of Trump, it will weaken seriously Ukraine during the war. It's a very dangerous idea. And the key question is whether President Trump will align himself with Putin in his attempt to ruin Ukraine and to pressure us into capitulation.

0: Do other Ukrainians feel this way?
1: Yeah, Zelensky's term ended in 2024, but, you know, public opinion polls here show most Ukrainians do not want to hold elections in the middle of the war. They do criticize Zelensky's governing style, and they worry he may have some shady people in his circle. But I saw this poll recently that shows, you know, about half of Ukrainians do not want him to run for a second term, but only when elections are held after the war ends. Most Ukrainians realize that holding elections now is dangerous. There's no ceasefire. And Russia is bombing Ukrainian cities multiple times a day.
0: President Trump claims that both Ukraine and Russia have agreed to an energy ceasefire. Is that actually happening?
1: Well, you know, Zelensky said on Sunday that he did not know anything about this ceasefire. This would involve both sides halting attacks on energy facilities. And in his evening video address Sunday night, Zelensky said he welcomes such a ceasefire.
2: Україна пропонувала багато дескалаційних кроків. Путін...
1: He's saying, let's make it happen. Ukraine supports real paths to ending this war and is ready to stop striking Russian energy infrastructure if Russia reciprocates in Ukraine. But then he pointed out that even after Trump declared the ceasefire, Russia attacked a power plant in the northeastern Ukrainian city of Kharkiv. And I should note that Trump has announced an energy ceasefire before and nothing came of that.
0: So where does Ukraine go from here? Is there any hope of ending this war?
1: Well, Ukraine says it's hitting Russian oil refineries to weaken the Kremlin's ability to wage war. Mereshko, the Ukrainian lawmaker, says his country has the right to fight back. And he says Trump is using Ukraine as a scapegoat, blaming the Ukrainians for rising fuel prices instead of the U.S. war on Iran. And he says Trump's envoys in peace negotiations, Jared Kushner and Steve Witkoff, they don't care about Ukraine.
3: They don't care much about values or lives of people in Ukraine. They want to make a quick deal at the expense of Ukraine. And how you can make a quick deal? Only by pressuring Ukraine into surrender.
1: And Michelli says Ukraine will learn to survive even if the U.S. does abandon it.
0: That is NPR's Joanna Kakissis in Kyiv. Joanna, thank you.
1: You're welcome, Michelle.
4: A bipartisan group of senators has objected to the president lifting sanctions on Russian energy. One of them is Senator Jean Shaheen, Democrat of New Hampshire, and we've reached her while she's on a congressional delegation visit to southeastern Europe. She's in Croatia. Senator, welcome.
5: Thank you. Nice to be with you.
4: Assuming this deal with Russia is authentic, what's wrong with buying Russian diesel?
5: Well, first of all, there's no reason to believe this deal is authentic. But in 2022, Congress passed a law that expressly prohibited Russian imports. And it said the only way the administration could do that is if they first consulted with Congress and got Congress to agree to certain, if they agreed to the conditions that Congress set forth. This administration has not done that. And I question whether Russia even has any diesel to give to the United States. The fact is, Russia, because of the strikes against their energy infrastructure, has had long lines of cars queuing up and trucks queuing up to get fill their gas tanks and fill diesel. And so this is an effort by the president to try and pretend that there's a reason why Americans are suffering from high gas and diesel prices that's not the war in Iran. And that's exactly why Americans are suffering. It's because this president started a war in Iran, and he is being played by Vladimir Putin.
4: Hmm. Is it necessary, though, to do something, for the United States to do something, given the administration's choice to go to war with Iran?
5: Well, the administration should find a way to end the war in Iran. They should keep negotiating, and they're not willing to do that. They haven't been willing to stay at the table.
4: The president here has also blamed Ukraine for striking Russian energy facilities, suggesting that that is at least one factor in the high diesel prices. Do you blame Ukraine for taking that step?
5: Absolutely not. The fact is, Ukraine is trying to defend their country against these Russian attacks that are killing civilians by the hundreds on a weekly basis, that are undermining the country as it tries to move towards the West and democracy. And they're doing what they need to protect themselves. And the fact is, again, the president is looking for a scapegoat. because he's in trouble with the American people because he's not done what he promised to do. He went to war in Iran when he said he wasn't going to engage in never-ending wars. He's done nothing about the high cost of living that people are facing. And so now people are seeing gas prices rise, diesel prices rise, grocery prices, rents and mortgages. Across the board, Americans are feeling the cost of this war in Iran, and President Trump is trying to blame someone else.
4: I'm curious about a detail we've heard. A Kremlin spokesman said in the last couple of days that Trump and Putin talked for an hour and that Trump would have loved to talk more. They seem to be great friends. Is there anything for the United States in that friendship?
5: There is not. And what the president continues to deny is that the only way to get Vladimir Putin to come to the table and seriously negotiate on Ukraine is for the United States and Europe to continue to put pressure on him. And every time President Trump lifts the sanctions on gas and oil and allows Russia to continue to fund this illegal war in Ukraine, he just extends the war. And there are thousands of people who have died because this administration is unwilling to do something to put pressure on Vladimir Putin.
4: One other thing, Senator, suppose you win the U.S. Senate, control of the Senate in November. Democrats are given a reasonable chance of prevailing in the Senate and a likelihood of prevailing in the House. Suppose you're in the majority in the Senate. How do you intend to approach the administration on these issues?
5: Well, I think there's already bipartisan opposition. As you pointed out, this was bipartisan opposition that we sent to the administration against his proposal to allow Russian diesel to come into the United States. So there's bipartisan support for Ukraine. And hopefully our Republican colleagues, if they take a shellacking in November, will be willing to stand up to the president.
4: Because
5: the Democrats certainly will do that if we're in the majority.
4: Do you think that you'll have the numbers to make the Senate function to be an effective check to the president? Because, as you know, a narrowly divided Senate doesn't work very well.
5: Well, the voters will decide that in November.
4: Senator Jean Shaheen of New Hampshire is traveling in Croatia. Thanks so much. Appreciate it.
5: Thank you.
4: We'll note that we've invited multiple Republican lawmakers to join us this morning, and those invitations remain open for a future day.
0: Changes to the system for picking up and processing the mail mean it's especially important to get mail-in ballots early this year. NPR's Hansi Lo Wang explains.
6: Mail-in voters. You're probably used to hearing the U.S. Postal Service say this before Election Day.
7: If you choose to vote by mail, please mail early.
6: That recommendation carries extra weight for the midterms. That's because some post offices now have fewer daily pickups and a different way of processing mail. It's part of the Postal Service's plan for stabilizing its shaky finances.
8: It flies under the radar compared to the mail-in ballot executive order that was just sort of paused by the Supreme Court.
6: But Elena Patel, a Postal Service expert at the Brookings Institution, says there's a lot at stake for mail-in voters this year. Patel estimates those mailing system changes could lead to an additional tens of thousands of ballots getting rejected.
8: Most of us tend to wait till the last minute. And up until very recently, waiting until the last minute to mail your ballot in has not been consequential.
6: But for these midterms, Patel says if you mail back your ballot close to Election Day,
8: you run the risk of your ballot not being postmarked on time, or there are many states that don't use the postmark, and simply your ballot doesn't arrive on time.
6: For its part, the Postal Service says it plans to roll out special procedures for ballots about a week before Election Day, like stamping postmarks on ballots the same day they're collected at some post offices. That can help make sure those votes get counted in states that check the postmark date for ballots that arrive after Election Day. Still, some voting advocates like Michelle Spark of Get Out the Native Vote in Alaska are worried about the hurdles facing mail-in voters.
9: It's always, always easier said than done to kind of go along with the system's rules, but the system doesn't exactly work for us.
6: Spark says she's come across many absentee voters in Alaska Native villages who had their ballots rejected.
9: The number one reason was for the postmarking delays. Now, even on a good Alaskan day with no weather challenges, it doesn't mean we're going to have an operational post office on a business day.
6: Spark is encouraging eligible voters to make a plan to be an October voter if they can and drop off mail-in ballots with local election officials long before Election Day. Hansi Lo Wang, NPR News.
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6: Whether you need a pick-me-up for a day that's crawling along, or a little something to bring calm and serenity to the middle of a packed schedule, the wide and wonderful world of classical music has just the tempo for you. 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
11: 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I'm South Carolina Public Radio Chief Meteorologist Tim Miller. Here's my forecast today. We'll start on the upstate. Greenville and Spartanburg, partly cloudy today and a little warmer. Temperature about 82 degrees this afternoon. For the Piedmont, partly cloudy skies. High temperature of 80. For the Midlands, Aiken, Lexington, Columbia, and Sumter, 83 degrees. Been on the breezy side after a really fine, cool start to the morning. Towards the PD and the Grand Strand, Conway, Darlington, Myrtle Beach, 82 for you today. Partly cloudy skies, a bit breezy, especially along the coastal areas. And down towards the low country, Charleston, Hilton Head, and Beaufort, temperature again 82 degrees for you as well under partly cloudy skies. It's certainly going to be a day of cleanup for a lot of folks around the state from Isaias and the tornadic activity that really was felt mostly in the low country. Along the CSRA, so a good day to clean up. By all means, though, please be careful.
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4: It's Morning Edition from NPR News. I'm Steve Inskeep.
0: And I'm Michelle Martin. Stories are powerful, even when they're not true. For a long time, it was taken for granted that Black people were far less likely to take their own lives than members of other groups. But that's no longer the case. Over about the last decade, the death rate by suicide among Black Americans of all ages has risen dramatically, that according to the Centers for Disease Control. It's up more than 50%. That was the motivation behind Going There, A Matter of Life and Death. It was a live event we held in NPR Studio One here in Washington, D.C., with experts as well as people who've experienced this kind of devastating loss and with people who have struggled with suicidal thoughts, including two superstar athletes. The purpose was to share how this growing crisis is affecting people who've been touched by it and to separate myths from facts in the hope that knowledge will give people the tools to intervene if someone they know is in crisis. And speaking of tools, I want to remind you that you can call or text 988, the Suicide and Crisis Lifeline, 24 hours a day if you or someone you know is in crisis. And we'll start with Deborah Lee, CEO Emerita of BET. Let's give Debbie some grace. This is the first time she's talking about this in a room full of people. You lost your beautiful son, Quinn, on August 16th, 2020. Tell me about him.
13: Quinn was my firstborn, and Quinn was just the light of the world. He was so personable and so outgoing. He worked at Warner Brothers for several years, and then he worked at Capitol Records. And one day he was promoting a concert at the 930 Club here, and he called me and said, you know, the hotel room's not ready yet. Can I bring the artist to your house? I was like, oh, okay, sure. And so I went back to sleep, and I woke up later and had guys sleeping all over my sofas and on the floor. And the artists were Kendrick Lamar and Scoop.

0: boy Q. Anyway, all that to say, he loved music, he loved people, and we never saw any signs of depression. Never. He just loved life. And
1: one of those, let's just pause on that, because that's, I think, one of those myths that we need to deal with, is that everybody who experiences this has had some long-term diagnosis, right, that they've been manifesting, yeah, serious depression or signs of serious mental illness, mm-hmm, you know, basically forever. Right. And you're saying that just is not true, no, in his case. Not, that is just not true.
0: Not true at all.
2: Deborah says she first realized Quinn was struggling during the early months of the COVID pandemic and after the killing of George Floyd. Cut off from his work routine and discouraged by the country's racial climate, he started talking about suicide. So his family and partner helped to get into psychiatric treatment at UCLA. He seemed to improve. When Quinn's partner wanted to travel to check on her parents, the plan was for Quinn to stay with Deborah, but he never made it.
0: I started getting worried. I hadn't heard from him. And I decided to drive over to his house, you know, just thinking really that he had taken a nap and had overslept. That's what I thought. I went back to the bedroom. I couldn't really open the door. And so finally I pushed it hard and found him on the floor. And he had hung himself on the door with a belt.
1: Do you blame yourself?
0: Oh, I used to in the early days. You know, why didn't I go over earlier? Why did I let him go home at all and be by himself? Why didn't I take his girlfriend to the airport? Why didn't I, you know, pick him? I mean, you do all
1: your
0: these
1: mind
0: things.
1: Does,
0: yeah,
1: that. My brother took his own life. It was the day after Mother's Day, and he had called me to wish me happy Mother's Day, and I was hurrying him off the phone because my kids were little then, mm-hmm, and we were out at the canal, and they were chasing ducks. And he just said, I just called to say I love you.
0: Yeah.
1: And, of course, the next day,
0: you found
1: and
0: him.
1: I found, yeah. And I thought, if I'd only stayed on the phone,
0: mm-hmm,
1: if I had... You know, all if.
0: Right.
1: I know one of the things that helped me is my beautiful stepdaughter, who is a psychiatrist. And one of the things she said to me is, he made a mistake.
0: Yeah.
1: He made a mistake. And I'm sure if he could undo that mistake, he wouldn't make, mm-hmm, it.
2: Psychiatrist Paul Nestat, a leading national authority on suicide, says the research validates that.
3: One myth about suicide is this idea that when someone is suicidal, they're just dedicated to ending their lives and they'll just keep trying. In fact, the research shows that the majority of suicide deaths, especially among young people, suicide attempts, are come to impulsively.
2: And he says, recognizing that suicide is often an impulsive act offers the opportunity to think about prevention.
3: You focus on making the environment safer.
2: That means making sure there are not firearms accessible. Gun ownership rates among Black households have surged. So have deaths by suicide.
3: The vast majority of suicide attempts are survived if there's not a firearm. There's actually the lowest rate of self-reported suicide attempts among young Black people in America that we've seen in years. But the death rate has gone higher than it's ever been. And that just comes down to the fact that when an attempt is made, now, with so many more guns in the house, that attempt's fatal.
2: And Nestat says there's another dangerous myth.
3: That asking someone if they're suicidal might plant that idea in their head.
1: And you're telling us that that's just not true.
3: It's not the case. People aren't that malleable, frankly. And the reason that myth worries me is because it means that some folks might not ask their loved ones.
2: So Nestat says, speak up if you're worried. Be sensitive, but direct. And here's one more hopeful thought from our panel. There are lots of effective ways to help and get help, even in a healthcare system many see as broken.
3: Every time I'm talking to someone in the community, I'm learning about other free and low-cost ways to access treatment, but people don't know about them. And I would recommend using 988 more than just as a talk-me-off-the-ledge service. Depending on your locality, like in Baltimore, our 988 can find therapists that have openings, that take your insurance or that work on a sliding scale. That's really valuable. A lot of these programs now are resources for finding care, free and low-cost centers that are out there. People just don't know about them.
2: You can find the full video of this event on NPR's YouTube page. 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
4: I'm Indira Lakshmanan. Kiran Desai, author of the acclaimed novel The Loneliness of Sonia and Sunny, says her own solitude has served as inspiration and self

0: discovery.
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3: There are an estimated 3 million shipwrecks worldwide. Marine archaeologist Sean Kingsley is dedicated to finding as many as he can.
4: I like the fact that shipwrecks are tangible reminders of the past, whether it's a good, bad, or horrific history.
3: Our sunken past, Sean Kingsley and the wonders of undersea archaeology. I'm Meghna Chakrabarty. That's on the next On Point. This afternoon at 2 on South Carolina Public Radio.
5: Good morning. This is South Carolina Public Radio. I'm Christina Thacker with your statewide headlines. Hurricane Isaias brought wind and rain throughout the state over the weekend. Chief Meteorologist Tim Miller has a look at South Carolina after the storm.
6: Although Hurricane Isaias did not directly affect South Carolina, it sure did indirectly. Let me give you an update on some of the reports of damage across the state with powerful winds and very heavy rain. Anywhere from 4 to 6 inches of rain fell through parts of the Midlands, causing widespread flooding. Cherokee County saw a sinkhole near Spring Valley Road in Gaffney. Greenville saw areas of local flooding. Sort of Spartanburg County, Pickens a tree down and some power lines down in Pickens itself. In Union, a transformer blew in the city of Union. That was reported. And tornadoes touched down near Aiken, Allendale, and Barnwell. This, evidently, according to some reports, this could have been a long tornado that went through all those counties. Also, a tornado reported near Fairfield and Newberry County. No one injured, but lots of damage with these storms. The good news is it's a tranquil week ahead.
5: And now here's a look at the extended forecast for this week.
6: As we look ahead towards this week, well, we're actually going to have a warming trend with temperatures in the mid, maybe even upper 80s across parts of the Midlands, the PD, and maybe even a little bit towards the upstate as well. Look for very warm conditions this week, and it's going to remain dry, which won't be hard to do after all the rain we received. The rain will go a long way as we head over this weekend towards the drought, by the way. We'll have details on that Thursday when a new drought update is released then. But do expect relatively dry conditions. It's a great week for the South Carolina State Fair getting started this week. So if you plan on going, that's going to be no problem at all. It should absolutely be delightful. What I am tracking, though, is some changes that looks as though maybe headed our way this weekend. I'll flesh this out as we get closer to it. But we could have a significant cold snap to really make it feel like fall. Temperatures well below normal with maybe some 30s for overnight lows in the upstate and maybe as far south as the Midlands by the time we get towards the Sunday night time frame of this upcoming weekend. Something I'll be watching closely, but nonetheless, a drier week ahead, warmer temperatures, and just a really delightful weather as we move through the next few days. That's your forecast.
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13: This is Morning Edition from NPR News. I'm Michelle Martin.
14: And I'm Steve Inskeep. Let's get an assessment of the damage from Hurricane Isaias. Environmental reporter Lauren Linehan of WBHM in Birmingham, Alabama, is covering this. Good morning.
15: Good morning, Steve.
14: Where was some of the worst damage?
15: So when Isaias made landfall on the Florida Panhandle, that's where you saw those hurricane-force winds, those 100-mile-per-hour gusts, and there was some storm surge that also led to some, not just water damage, but then you had the winds that led to the damage of some buildings. But even farther inland, though Isaias weakened quickly, it did lead to some downed trees and power outages, like here where I am in Birmingham. But as of this morning, as far as Alabama, less than 1% of customers are still without power. And then in the Florida Panhandle, 30% of customers are still without power. Unfortunately, we've learned 4 people lost their lives, 3 of them from falling trees and 1 from carbon monoxide poisoning from a generator.
14: What are you hearing from your neighbors?
15: So what we've been hearing from around town, my editor at WBHM, Andrew Yeager, he actually went out to talk with people after the storm this weekend, and he spoke with a woman named Carrie Sweet, who was helping her neighbors after a tree fell on their house during the storm. She actually even offered to do their laundry and wash the fiberglass and insulation out of their clothes.
16: I am an enormous tree lover, so it was really sad to see this one go. But again, I'm just thankful nobody was hurt.
15: And that's what we've been hearing from a lot of people in the inland areas. They're just grateful Isaias wasn't worse.
14: What's the weather like as people clean up?
15: So this week, believe it or not, I know the calendar says October, and we just had a tropical storm come through. No more tropical storms, but there's actually the potential for record-breaking heat along the Gulf Coast this week. So if you're seeing high temperatures get into the upper 80s and low 90s, and you're still without power,
14: wow.
15: People without AC, that's going to be pretty rough when they're still trying to do cleanup. So the National Weather Service has been recommending working during the cooler hours of the day, and even keeping windows open at night to provide some ventilation.
14: I want people to know you have a background in meteorology, so I'm going to turn you into a bit of a forecaster here. Can you turn your eyes to the Pacific coast, which has faced 2 storms this weekend? What's going on?
15: Yeah, you know, with El Nino, it typically suppresses hurricane activity in the Atlantic. That doesn't mean you couldn't get a hurricane, but it's been much more active on the Pacific coast this year in terms of hurricane season. So, for example, Tropical Storm Rachel actually brought heavy rain and large swells in California over the weekend, and it damaged homes. And in Long Beach, it actually damaged the boardwalk. Now, the remnant moisture from Rachel has been moving inland, and that's actually helping to fuel a chance for mountain snow in the Sierra Nevada and Rocky. And then today we have Hurricane Simon along the west central coast of Mexico. It's a Category 3 storm this morning, but that plume of tropical moisture is actually going to be bringing a flood threat to the Great Plains on Tuesday and Wednesday.
14: Wow.
15: And hurricane season, of course, isn't over yet. It lasts through November 30th. So when you have an El Nino, that does help to suppress activity in the Atlantic. But the thing is, the Gulf is still really warm. So if you do get the potential for a system to spin up in the Gulf, that warm water is basically like lighter fluid. So it can really help to make these storms intense, which is what we saw with Isaias before it made landfall. So even despite El Nino, there's still plenty of time for more activity to brew in the Atlantic too.
14: Lighter fluid. Wow. WBHM's Lauren Linehan, thanks so much.
15: Thank you.
13: Back to politics. Latino voters helped elect Republicans 2 years ago. A congressional race in South Texas is a test of whether that support holds. Republican Representative Monica de la Cruz is trying for a 3rd term. Her challenger is Democrat Bobby Pulido, a singer making his first run for office. Texas Public Radio's David Martin Davies takes us to the state's 15th district.
17: Friday night at an Alice, Texas block party, Pulido takes to the stage, not to deliver a campaign speech, but to sing.
18: Mariposa de Sudamericana,
17: Pulido is a Latin Grammy winner who is well known for his music. This swing district stretches about 300 miles across South Texas. Hispanics make up about 80% of the population. Pulido says although he's lived the life of a Tejano musician, he's always had an interest in politics.
18: Before there was music, there was also Bobby, the studious student, actually studied political science at St. Mary's University in San Antonio. You know, I wanted to be a lawyer.
17: Pulido said he put his political ambitions on hold when he was offered a record deal. But that changed after De La Cruz won the district in 2022.
18: I'm one of the constituents, and I did not like that. So either I was going to be somebody that was going to sit on the sidelines and complain, or I was going to do something about it.
17: Pulido calls himself an old school Democrat who is conservative on social issues but supports policies that help working families. 2 years ago, President Trump won the district by about 18 percentage points, mainly due to support from Latino voters. But this year, those same voters are considering voting for Democrats like Pulido. During his performance, Pulido didn't talk politics. But in the crowd, volunteers gave away campaign T-shirts, buttons, caps, and yard signs to the audience, including Enrique Gonzalez.
19: His dad played in my wedding, so I only went with nobody. Well, I think he has a real good chance of winning, and I'm real happy that he'll do that. He's representing all of us.
17: Many other voters in the crowd say they are unhappy about the rising prices and mass deportations. On Saturday, the incumbent De La Cruz is campaigning in Cuero, an especially Republican part of the district. The town is having its annual Turkey Fest, including racing turkeys down the middle of town.
20: We'd like to welcome Congresswoman De La Cruz. Are you right there?
21: Ah, there she is.
17: She is a former insurance agent and has been a strong supporter of Trump in Congress. De La Cruz supports Trump's mass deportation, and she wants to lower taxes and prices.
22: People are talking about affordability. They know that under the previous administration, we had historic inflation. That inflation is going down. But let's be honest, there's still a lot of work to do.
17: De La Cruz said she's addressing affordability by working to lower taxes.
22: I brought home to my community no tax on tips, no tax on overtime, no tax on Social Security for all of those abuelitos out there that are depending on their Social Security check.
17: Mike Madrid is a Republican political strategist. He said South Texas Latino voters who voted for Trump and Republicans in 2024 are now turned off by Trump's policies. But that doesn't mean they're going to be Democrats.
23: This is the least partisan group in America, the last real swing voter, and they're motivated overwhelmingly by economics.
17: Madrid said both parties don't understand Latino voters, and he doesn't expect that to change.
23: We'll be stuck in this ping pong game of Latinos being marginalized and invisible, even though we're the largest ethnic majority in the country.
17: Early voting starts in Texas on October 19th. For NPR News, I'm David Martin Davies in San Antonio.
13: Morning Edition's midterm coverage continues in Texas tomorrow. Our own A. Martinez is hosting live from San Antonio, where he's been talking with voters about the sting of rising prices, especially for beef. This is NPR News.
24: Hey, this is Dr. Tom Mulliken with SCDNR for Into the Wild. In a small mountain stream, a native brook trout may be only a few inches long, but that fish is living near the southern edge of a cold water world. Brook trout need clear, well-oxygenated water that stays cool through the year. In South Carolina, suitable streams are generally limited to higher elevations in Greenville, Pickens, and Oconee counties. Shade from streamside forests help hold temperatures down, while clean gravel and flowing water support spawning and aquatic insects. Warm water holds less oxygen, so even a small temperature change can matter. Protecting a brook trout stream means protecting more than the channel itself. It means protecting the trees, the springs, slopes, and rainfall that keep cold water moving downhill. For more information, visit our website at southcarolinapublicradio.org/intothewild.
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0: Hello, I'm Amanda McNulty of Clemson Extension and Making It Grow. Acorns are a favorite food for black bears in South Carolina. They prefer white oak acorns to red ones. Red oak acorns have higher levels of tannic

0: acid, which has a sharp, unpleasant taste to bears and people. When the Civil War blockade kept people in the South from getting coffee, they tried to come up with substitutes. Here's a quote from the Confederate receipt book. Washing sound, ripe acorns in their shells, drying them and parching them until they popped open. The shells were then removed and the meats roasted with a little bacon fat. Other sources did specify using white oak acorns rather than those from red oaks. Hunters have tried making piles of acorns, but bears don't eat them. They prefer to forage. 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
2: 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I'm Michelle Martin.
3: And I'm Steve Inskeep. The United States is in the middle of the deadliest measles epidemic in decades. Falling vaccination rates have made communities vulnerable. Some kids need to be vaccinated, and some adults need a second shot. NPR's Maria Godoy reports.
4: Measles is the most contagious disease known.
5: It's more contagious than flu or polio or Ebola or any other scary-sounding disease you can think of.
4: Dr. Adam Ratner is a pediatric infectious disease specialist in New York City. He says the virus will rip through communities quickly, seeking out anyone who's not immune and infecting them.
5: That is exactly what we're seeing in Pennsylvania now. And it's what we saw in West Texas last year and in Utah for many months in a row and in South Carolina earlier this year.
4: Each of those states has seen large outbreaks with many hundreds of cases. Nationwide, more than 4,000 measles cases have been reported this year alone. Patsy Stinchfield is executive director of the Measles Collaborative. She says that surge has got many people wondering if they're at risk.
6: It's a very common question for people to ask, am I immune? Am I okay? What do I need to do? And that is exactly the right question everyone should be asking themselves right now.
4: The best defense is vaccination. Two doses of the measles, mumps, and rubella vaccine is 97% effective, meaning 97% of people will have an immune response.
6: Two doses will get you the highest antibody protection you can get, and it confers it for a lifelong immunity.
4: But what if you don't know your immunization history, or you only got one dose of the measles shot? Should you get another dose? Stinchfield says that depends on several factors.
6: First of all, when were you born?
4: If the answer is before 1957, you're presumed to be immune because back then, measles was so common, just about everyone got it in childhood.
6: They survived, they've got immunity.
4: People who were born after 1957 and vaccinated before 1968 may need an additional dose. That's because some people immunized during that time received an early, less effective version of the vaccine.
6: It didn't work as well.
4: Most people vaccinated before 1989 probably received just one dose of measles vaccine instead of the two doses recommended for children today. Larry Kosiolik is a pediatric infectious disease doctor at Northwestern University. He says traditionally, one dose of measles vaccine has been considered enough protection for most adults.
7: Unless you have risk factors for developing measles, like you're a healthcare worker, for example.
4: But Kosiolik notes that advice was crafted before the recent dramatic rise of measles activity across the country. He says these days,
7: if you are living in areas with high measles activity, it does make a whole lot of sense for adults to go ahead and get that second dose.
4: If you're not certain whether you've already had two doses, you could get a blood test to check your antibodies. But he says those tests can be finicky. It's usually simpler to just get another shot.
7: There's no harm of getting an additional MMR vaccine.
4: After all, it's much better to be protected than infected. Maria Godoy, NPR News.
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0: Hello and welcome to another edition of the South Carolina Business Review. This is Mike Switzer. It's Monday, and that's when we like to take a look at current business issues that are trending across our state right now and discuss them with one of our fellow news media friends. Today we have Rick Jenkins, formerly the publisher of SC Biz News and now the founder and CEO of Let's Talk Business South Carolina, a network of B2B talk shows that airs on YouTube. Rick, welcome back to the program.
1: Hey, thanks, Mike. It's good to be back.
0: All right. Now, I understand that you recently interviewed the CEO of the South Carolina Hospital Association on your show about healthcare innovation. Share with us what some of the biggest takeaways were from that conversation.
1: Yeah, sure. First of all, the CEO is Thornton Kirby, and he has been with SCHA for, gosh, more than a couple of decades. He's really smart, thoughtful executive. But two main takeaways. One, hospitals dealing with workforce shortages. And two, another big takeaway, hey, it's all about innovation. We tend to think about, Mike, breakthroughs in medicine or improved medical equipment when we talk about innovation. But the innovation taking place today is really about changing how healthcare is delivered and making it more accessible to patients.
0: All right. Now I'm just going to guess AI might be involved.
1: That is a good guess. It's always AI these days, regardless of what industry we're talking about. And I'll give you a couple examples. I mean, think about a radiologist that might examine a mammogram or an X-ray or something like that. Now, traditionally, a doctor relies on their training and experience to, you know, identify a potential problem. But AI can compare that same image against millions of similar images almost instantly, and it can identify abnormalities that might be difficult for a doctor to immediately detect. Now, the physician, you know, they're still going to make medical decisions, but AI becomes this really powerful diagnostic tool. There are clinics overseas, good example, where patients interact with an AI chatbot that can collect their symptoms and develop a diagnosis and a treatment plan. Now, the physician's going to review it, of course, but it allows that doctor to serve way more patients.
0: Does this mean that AI is one of these innovations that's going to help with these workforce shortages that we have in healthcare in our state?
1: Well, I think so. Somewhat in an indirect way. We're still needing people to be nurses, obviously, and doctors. But hospitals are also having trouble finding radiology, surgical techs, lab professionals. But virtual nursing is now a thing. And, you know, this hits home for me because my daughter, she is a nurse and has been so for several years, and I know how hard she works. So imagine an experienced nurse who's been, you know, 25 years in a hospital, but they just can't be on their feet for 12-hour shifts anymore. Now they're having virtual nursing where you can use video tech and the nurse can communicate with patients remotely, answer questions, and coordinate, you know, aspects of their care. And it's an example of how tech can extend capabilities of the workforce that we already have.
0: And I guess this is obviously going to help our state's large rural population.
1: Yeah, we are a rural state, right? The challenge with rural healthcare, Mike, is economics. I mean, hospitals are expensive to operate. In these small communities, they just don't have enough patients to support the same range of services that you do have in larger cities. And take telehealth as an example. It allows these patients in rural communities to consult with doctors and specialists who might be located in Greenville or Columbia.

0: these patients in rural communities to consult with doctors and specialists who might be located in Greenville or Columbia or Charleston, and they don't have to travel to those cities. You know, there's a small hospital in Edgefield County that, and this is really a really simple thing, it implemented an automated prescription dispensing system where patients can go in and get their meds 24 hours a day just by using an access code. And that may not sound like much, and it's relatively small, but for someone living in a rural community, it can be a meaningful difference.
1: When you were speaking with Thornton, did you guys like take a deep dive maybe into the future 5 years or so to see what changes could be happening here in our state?
0: Yeah, we did take a deep dive into it. I'll give you an example that's pretty cool. Imagine attaching a small medical device to your smartphone, and it allows AI to examine something. And let's just say it's your ear, and it can determine whether you have an infection, or it can look at your medical history, and it can even recommend an appropriate treatment. And these types of capabilities are already out there. The bigger questions involve regulation and how we're going to regulate it and how much oversight should be provided. But that's all going to come in time as it plays out.
1: Well, Rick, thank you so much for the update.
0: Mike, I appreciate it. Always good to be here.
1: Rick Jenkins is host of the podcast Let's Talk Business South Carolina. He spoke to us by phone from his office in Greenville. And remember, you can hear this show again at our webpage, southcarolinapublicradio.org. And you can find us wherever you find podcasts with the South Carolina Business Review. This is Mike Switzer.
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7: This is Walter Edgar with South Carolina from A to Z. S is for Stedman, Mark, 1930 to 2020, novelist. Born in Georgia, in 1957, Stedman took a job as an instructor at Clemson College. In 1963, he obtained his degree from Florida State, where his thesis was Modern American Humor. The subject reflected his permanent preoccupation. He taught humor and the American novel at Clemson for 40 years. In 1968, he took a leave of absence and accepted a position at the American University of Cairo, Egypt. And there he found his voice as a writer of fiction. In 1971, he published McAfee County, A Chronicle. The book did well and was brought out in British, French, and German editions. Three other novels followed, A Lion's Share in 1976, Angel Child in 1983, and Bang Up Season 1990. Mark Stedman was inducted into the South Carolina Academy of Authors in 2002.
8: 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We'll hear Arnold Jacobs performing the Vaughan Williams Tuba Concerto, and we'll travel up a few octaves for flutist Donald Peck in Debussy's Prelude to the Afternoon of a Faun. Next time with the CSO, I'm Lisa Simeone.
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2: Good morning. Voters say they want help with high prices. President Trump is more focused on his grievances. Republicans hope to make up for that with massive campaign spending. Their bid to keep power on Morning Edition from NPR News. Houthis from Yemen fired at the airport in Saudi Arabia's capital. I'm Michelle Martin.
3: And I'm Steve Inskeep. The explosions killed 13 people, including a U.S. citizen. How, if at all, will the United States respond? Also, what are the moral questions about live streaming an execution? The defense secretary plans one. It's Monday, October 12th. This day in 1945, Army medic Desmond Doss received the Medal of Honor. He was a conscientious objector who served as a medic in World War II and saved many lives. The news is next.
4: Live from NPR News in Washington, I'm Windsor Johnston. Ukrainian President Volodymyr Zelensky says Ukraine will stop attacking Russian oil refineries if Moscow suspends strikes on Ukrainian energy sites. NPR's Joanna Gakissis reports Zelensky was responding to President Trump's claim that he had secured an energy truce between the two countries.
5: The Kremlin has not commented on the energy truce, and Zelensky says he has not been informed about it. In an evening video address on Sunday, he said Ukraine has proposed ways to de-escalate the war, but Putin has only said one thing, yet or no. Russia has continued to attack Ukraine since Trump announced the truce. Trump blames Ukraine's long-range drone strikes on Russian oil refineries for rising fuel prices. The strikes are Ukraine's attempt to weaken Russia's war machine. Energy experts and even Russian authorities have said the U.S. war on Iran is primarily driving the price hikes. Joanna Kakissis, NPR News, Kyiv.
4: Houthi rebels have attacked the airport in Saudi Arabia's capital for the second straight day. NPR's Aya Batraoui reports one person was killed and 11 others were wounded.
6: Saudi authorities say the deadliest attack in years took place Saturday when a passenger terminal in the capital Riyadh was hit, killing at least 13 people and wounding more than 300 others. The attacks have suspended operations at Riyadh Airport and forced oil executives from major companies to cancel their attendance at an energy summit in the capital this week. The Houthis say they're attacking Saudi airports and Aramco energy sites with missiles and drones in response to Saudi airstrikes on Yemen that have killed civilians there too. The Houthis, who are backed by Iran, are also blocking Saudi oil tankers from using the Red Sea shipping strait. The foreign ministers of Saudi Arabia and Iran held a call on Sunday to discuss the recent escalation. Aya Batraoui, NPR News, Dubai.
4: The Nobel Prize in Economics is being shared by two Americans, Robert Hall of Stanford University and Michael Woodford of Columbia University, study how decisions by households and businesses shape the economy. Hall's research examines how spending and hiring impacts recessions and recoveries. Woodford's work explains how central banks can use interest rates to keep inflation in check. Cleanup efforts are continuing across the southeast after Hurricane Isaias, but another weather threat is emerging. Forecasters are warning of record-breaking heat along the Gulf Coast this week. Lauren Lineup of member station WBHM reports.
7: If you're seeing high temperatures get into the upper 80s and low 90s and you're still without power, people without AC, that's going to be pretty rough when they're still trying to do cleanup. So the National Weather Service has been recommending working during the cooler hours of the day.
4: That's Lauren Lineham reporting from Birmingham, Alabama. This is NPR News.
8: Good morning, and thanks for waking up with us on South Carolina Public Radio. I'm Christina Thacker with your statewide headlines. Three candidates for U.S. Senate in South Carolina met on the debate stage Sunday at SCETV. Among them, Democratic candidate Dr. Annie Andrews and Republican candidate Darlene Graham.
9: We expect families to balance their budgets. We should expect the federal government to do the same.
10: I think President Trump has done a great job cutting waste, fraud, and abuse. I think there's more that we can do there.
11: The pair, joined by Libertarian candidate Casey Whitener, made their pitch to voters during the only scheduled debate before the November general election. Our Luis Alfredo Garcia attended the debate, hosted by our Gavin Jackson and Mayon Schechter, and will have a full report this morning. And South Carolina's Earthquake Preparedness Week is officially underway. Governor Henry McMaster declared the week as a time for residents to get familiar with safety plans during an earthquake. The Emergency Management Division lists three things to remember: drop, cover, and hold on. Do not try to run outside during an earthquake. The Great Southeast Shakeout Drill happens this Thursday morning at 10:15. That's a time where students, workers, and families plan to participate simultaneously. More information can be found online at scemd.org. Still ahead, NPR's Steve Inskeep speaks with Republican strategist Rena Shaw about how President Trump's personal grievances and projects are affecting the chances of GOP candidates in the upcoming election. 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
13: Good Monday morning. I'm South Carolina Public Radio Chief Meteorologist Tim Miller. Here's my forecast today. We'll start on the upstate. Greenville and Spartanburg, partly cloudy today and a little warmer. Temperature about 82 degrees this afternoon. For the Piedmont, partly cloudy skies. High temperature of 80. For the Midlands, Aiken, Lexington, Columbia, and Sumter, 83 degrees. Been on the breezy side after a really fine, cool start to the morning. Towards the PD and the Grand Strand, Conway, Darlington, Myrtle Beach, 82 for you today. Partly cloudy skies, a bit breezy, especially along the coastal areas. And down towards the low country, Charleston, Hilton Head, and Beaufort, temperature again 82 degrees for you as well under partly cloudy skies. It's certainly going to be a day of cleanup for a lot of folks around the state from Isaias and the tornadic activity that really was felt mostly in the low country and along the CSRA. So a good day to clean up. By all means, though, please be careful.
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3: It's Morning Edition from NPR News. I'm Steve Inskeep.
2: And I'm Michelle Martin. Good morning. President Trump has been looking for ways to lower gas prices, which are much higher than before he started a war with Iran. On Friday, the Trump administration lifted sanctions against Russian diesel, sanctions that had been in place since the full-scale invasion of Ukraine.
3: Trump described a deal to import millions of tons of Russian diesel over time. This agreement has upset members of Congress and U.S. allies. And for voters who are focused on affordability, it is unlikely to have any immediate impact on diesel prices.
2: NPR senior national political correspondent Mara Liasson is looking at the politics of this morning. Mara.
17: Good morning.
2: So Russia was already under strong sanctions since it invaded Ukraine. Then Congress just passed new sanctions against Russia. Trump signed that law. So what is Trump doing now?
17: What he's doing is he is trying, without much success yet, to bring down oil prices before Election Day. You know, he blames Ukrainian attacks on Russian oil refineries for higher gas prices in the U.S., even though it's the Iran war that is causing higher prices in the U.S. And he has demanded that Ukraine stop bombing Russian oil refineries. He hasn't demanded that Russia stop bombing Ukrainian energy infrastructure, its electrical grid, or civilian targets. Over the weekend, he said Russia and Ukraine had agreed to an energy ceasefire, although we've seen nothing of the kind. Last month, he said the same thing, that they'd agreed to an energy ceasefire, but it didn't happen. And Ukraine, as we just heard, said they would be happy to do that, to agree to a ceasefire if Russia did too. But we haven't heard from Russia on that. Trump is also calling for Ukrainian President Zelensky's ouster. He has had a very long-held grievance about Zelensky.
2: And the president has been even more preoccupied with many of his other grievances. How does that play into the Democrats' closing message for the midterms?
17: Yes, well, in the past few days, Trump has attacked Norway for not giving him the Nobel Peace Prize, even though the Norwegian government doesn't make that decision. He's trying again to launch an investigation to fire Lisa Cook, one of the Federal Reserve Board members. He's tried and failed to fire her in the past. The Supreme Court stopped him from doing that. He's also launching a Department of Justice antitrust investigation into the TV networks that have boycotted sharing footage of Trump after he banned CNN from the White House press pool. And what we see from polling and from NPR's own swing voter focus groups is that voters want Trump to focus on their priorities, bringing prices down. And instead, they complain that he's too focused on the ballroom or the arch or the press pool or the Kennedy Center. And all this comes as Trump's efforts to try to win the midterms keep failing and running into roadblocks. Last night, a federal court issued a temporary restraining order against some taxpayer-funded campaign ads that he's been running.
2: So we're about 3 weeks out from Election Day. Let's zoom out for a minute. And what's the outlook for Republicans?
17: Well, the dynamic hasn't changed much. Republicans are still on defense, although they have a tremendous amount of money to defend themselves with. About two-thirds of the Republican campaign spending is now focused on states and districts where Trump won by more than 10 points in 2024. And the Senate map is tilted red. There are more Senate seats up this year. Also, those states are more rural. They're more exposed to high diesel prices, high fertilizer prices. There are a lot of low-income voters in those states, many of whom voted for Trump, that are just now starting to feel the cuts in Medicaid and food assistance and other safety net programs from that one big, beautiful bill. And, you know, Donald Trump has the same challenge that Joe Biden had. He is trying to convince voters that the economy is doing better than their own day-to-day experiences tell them, and that is a very hard thing to do.
2: That is NPR senior national political correspondent Mara Liasson. Mara, thank you.
17: You're welcome.
2: Rena Shah has been listening with us. She is a political strategist with experience as a GOP congressional advisor. Good morning, Rena.
18: Hi, good morning.
2: So Mara mentioned the president's complaints and in some cases moves against people like Ukrainian President Volodymyr Zelensky, Federal Reserve Governor Lisa Cook, the media, the government of Norway. Does any of that motivate voters at this point, either in his base or independents?
18: Well, I think it's really important to see what this really is. The diesel deal and the energy ceasefire announcement, I believe, are less about immediate relief and more about creating a permission structure for Republican candidates. The volumes are really too small to meaningfully move prices before November 3rd. I think most analysts are saying that plainly, and most of us kind of get that. Mm-hmm. But the move lets candidates say that the president is trying something on cost instead of doing nothing. And that's really the narrow political utility here. The risk is that Zelensky's criticism and then the lack of clear details on the ceasefire turn it into another foreign policy story that down-ballot Republicans then have to explain rather than use.
2: But also it doesn't work. It doesn't seem to be working. He's saying one thing and the facts prove to be otherwise. And to that end, you know, the president's defending, he's aggressively defended his decision to launch trade wars with much of the world, his military war with Iran. Those are both things that have raised prices for Americans. The latest NPR PBS News Marist poll indicates that independent voters favor Democrats by 19 points on the economy. So the question is, you're saying even if it creates a permission structure, is that enough?
18: Well, look, let's look at the broader midterm picture here. Trump is running the same play he always has, make every race about himself and then bet that his base's intensity outweighs his approval numbers, which we know are pretty dismal. The difference this cycle is that the grievances that are driving a lot of the White House's agenda, which are media fights, the Department of Justice's action against people from the first term, his personal score settling, those are more self-generated than they were in 2016 or 18. Back then, a larger share of what he amplified tracked the existing voter frustration. Now more of it originates from inside the administration and it's getting projected outward. And that really changes the utility for candidates. Mm-hmm. It motivates the core base, but it doesn't give swing voters a new reason to show up when their main concern is still the price of diesel and groceries. victories. But I'd be remiss if I didn't mention here the practical problem for Republicans in these next 3 weeks. And it's that there is not a clean off-ramp for them. Candidates in really tight races would prefer a more narrow message on things like border enforcement and costs. And the White House is not structured at all to deliver that. Trump treats the midterms as an extension of his own presidency rather than a set of local races, which is really unusual even by our modern standards. Presidents have always campaigned, but they have rarely made themselves the constant central character this late while the party is trailing on the economy. And what that does is forces candidates to either fully nationalize their races or spend time creating distance, and neither of which is ideal with 3 weeks.
19: Sure. So if the president can't or won't focus his message on what voters care about right now, and if there doesn't seem to be anybody in the president's circle who can get him to do that, is there anything that congressional candidates can do?
18: Oh, that is the question du jour. Look, 3 weeks out, it's very hard for anyone to redirect him. He sets the agenda. The people closest to him can sometimes influence timing or emphasis on a particular issue like prices, but they rarely change his overall focus or stop him from going where he wants to go. At this point in the midterm cycle, I think the political reality of the map and the polls can sometimes force a more narrow message, but that's really different, again, from someone inside Trump world circle there successfully shifting him. I would say this, look, if the polls are right and Republicans are trailing on the broad economy or the cost of living question, the other issues that can still drive their turnout are the border and public safety. Those have consistently been stronger for Republicans in recent cycles, and they give candidates a concrete contrast. Things like enforcement, resources, and results versus what they argue has been a more permissive Democratic policy.
19: Okay, before we
18: also,
19: let you go,
18: though, energy and domestic production.
19: 30 seconds left, though. Republicans.
18: Sure.
19: Big campaign bank. Republicans are outspending Democrats in these final weeks. Is that enough to erase some of these Democratic advantages that we're seeing in the polls?
18: Truly, I don't believe so. I think right now what we're looking at is a real downside because what's emanating from the White House has created that. The downside here to Trump's strategy so far is that it's locked the midterms into a pure referendum on him. And look, by inserting himself constantly and tying every race to his record and grievances, he's made it really hard for vulnerable Republicans to run as independent of Washington. And in a cycle where his approval is low and prices remain high, okay, that nationalizes races in a way that often favors the out party, okay, which is the Democrats.
19: That is Republican political strategist Rena Shah. Rena, thanks.
18: Thank you.
19: Pope Leo XIV will have lung surgery in the next few days. He made the announcement on Sunday. NPR's Ava Pukach reports.
20: During his weekly Sunday address to a crowd of thousands in St. Peter's Square, Pope Leo XIV said doctors had found a nodule on his lung. He said it was detected at a very early stage.
21: I medici ritengono opportuno intervenire. E allora, seguendo I loro consigli,
20: the doctors believe that it is best to intervene. So following their advice, I have decided to undergo surgery to remove it, he said. Lung nodules are common in older adults, according to Dr. Panagis Goliosatus, a pulmonary physician at Johns Hopkins University School of Medicine.
22: The majority of lung nodules are benign. I usually call them the lungs wrinkles.
20: He says nodules are typically found during routine screenings. When they're discovered, doctors test it to determine whether there is cause for concern.
22: If they're now discussing that they need to remove the lung nodule, one of his tests must have crossed their threshold and the suspicion and concern for cancer became a little bit higher. So that's why he's undergoing this surgery.
20: The Vatican said that the operation is scheduled in the next few days, with recovery being about a week. Leo will have the procedure at Rome's Gemelli Hospital. Speaking at the Sunday noon blessing, the Pope expressed his gratitude.
21: Vi ringrazio per la vostra vicinanza spirituale e mi affido alla vostra preghiera.
20: I thank you for your spiritual closeness and entrust myself to your prayers, he said to the crowd. Leo said he still planned to go on his Latin American tour. It is scheduled for early next month when he'll visit Uruguay, Argentina, and Peru. It is not clear if this itinerary will change because of the surgery. Ava Pukach, NPR News.
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3: 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I'm South Carolina Public Radio Chief Meteorologist Tim Miller. Here's my forecast today. We'll start on the upstate. Greenville and Spartanburg, partly cloudy today and a little warmer. Temperature about 82 degrees this afternoon. For the Piedmont, partly cloudy skies. High temperature of 80. For the Midlands, Aiken, Lexington, Columbia, and Sumter, 83 degrees. Been on the breezy side after a really fine, cool start to the morning. Towards the PD and the Grand Strand, Conway, Darlington, Myrtle Beach, 82 for you today. Partly cloudy skies, a bit breezy, especially along the coastal areas. And down towards the low country, Charleston, Hilton Head, and Beaufort, temperature again 82 degrees for you as well under partly cloudy skies. It's certainly going to be a day of cleanup for a lot of folks around the state from Isaias and the tornadic activity that really was felt mostly in the low country. And along the CSRA, so a good day to clean up. By all means, though, please be careful.
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5: It's Morning Edition from NPR News. I'm Steve Inske.
6: And I'm Michelle Martin. Good morning. The Trump administration plans to live stream the execution of the man convicted of murdering 13 people at Fort Hood. The Defense Department says it will use a firing squad to execute former Army Major Nidal Hassan in December. It would be the first military execution by firing squad since World War II and the first known public execution in 90 years. Critics have called those plans barbaric and abhorrent. One of those critics is Eugene Fidel. He's a visiting lecturer at Yale Law School who specializes in military law. Good morning, Mr. Fidel.
7: Good morning.
6: You, like many other people, have extremely strong feelings about this. Tell us why.
7: Well, to begin, there's a kind of brutality to what's proposed here. It resonates, for me at least, with the display of wrestling that our president caused to be done on the White House grounds not so long ago. An execution is supposed to be a dignified, formal, calm experience, not for the individual most immediately concerned, obviously, but it's supposed to be dignified. It's an act of the state. It's the most solemn act of the state. And instead, this is being turned into what I would call execution porn.
6: Defense Secretary Pete Hegseth told the right-wing streaming platform Real America's Voice why he wants the public to see this.
8: People need to understand that there's serious consequences for these types of things.
6: Do you think that live streaming an execution does serve as a deterrent?
7: No, that's a preposterous claim. What's the difference between being put to death and being put to death before a worldwide audience? The deterrent effect would be precisely the same. In fact, it's enough, one would think, to know that you're facing the death penalty in order to deter people. That may or may not deter you, but the delta between that kind of deterrence and what I'll call Hegseth deterrence is zero.
6: There seems to be a difference in federal, I don't know, I'm going to ask you this, between the civilian standards and the military standards. DOJ procedures explicitly prohibit the recording and broadcasting of executions in federal prisons. You're an expert in military law. Do military regulations speak to this?
7: No, they don't. And I would hope that one of the things that will come out of this is a change so that military executions starting now, but certainly going forward, will be subject to the Department of Justice regulations, which govern executions conducted by their Bureau of Prisons. In addition, I think it's important for listeners to realize that what we're doing here puts us in terrible company. The kind of countries that do this are North Korea, the Taliban government in Afghanistan, Iran at times. I mean, this is not company that we want to be in designing our criminal justice system.
6: The Eighth Amendment to the Constitution prohibits cruel and unusual punishments. You know, there are those who argue that the death penalty on its face constitutes cruel and unusual punishments because there is no humane way to accomplish this. But having that being said, that the fact is the death penalty still is being carried out. Is there any way in which broadcasting this elevates that standard to cruel and unusual in your view?
7: You could make the argument. The question is whether the U.S. Supreme Court would embrace that argument. And we don't really know how that would play out. What I would say is that argument is never going to get made unless Dr. or Major Hassan makes it. And so far, he hasn't brought a lawsuit, so far as I'm aware.
6: Does anyone else have the standing to bring an argument that there is this question of moral injury, that those who are forced to either carry this out, to be part of this, are experiencing a moral injury? Does anyone else have standing to bring this forward?
7: I can't think of anyone else who would have standing. Now, maybe somebody can get really creative, but I don't see it.
6: That is Eugene Fidel. He's a visiting lecturer at Yale, and he specializes in military law. Mr. Fidel, thank you so much for your time.
7: Thank you.
5: Protesters in India are demanding the country's election commissioner resign. They're unhappy that India's government is taking tens of millions of people off the voter rolls and threatening to remove more. NPR's Dia Hadid reports.
9: Hundreds of protesters gathered near porticos of an upmarket shopping area, chanting against the commissioner and the prime minister. On Sunday, in a video captured by the Indian daily The Hindu, police were carrying away protesters who'd gathered in the same place. A billboard overlooking the boulevard displayed a government order banning gatherings and even chanting.
10: Attention, please. Attention, please.
9: A loudspeaker blared the same warnings, citing an order from authorities that's been in place since a movement called the Cockroach Junta Party announced protests to demand the resignation of the election commissioner. The movement's name has its origins in a sarcastic meme. In the financial capital, Mumbai, on India's west coast, protests are also flaring. Police told a media outlet that 300 people were detained on Sunday. They include one man who told NPR that police took him away while he stood near a metro station. He requested anonymity, fearing further detention.
11: We were not sloganeering. We didn't have any posters up. We were not carrying any political signs or anything like that.
9: Political analyst Panu Joshi says he's never seen the government clamp down like this.
12: At least in my living memory, I have not seen this extraordinary show of strength by the state.
9: The Election Commission says it's upheld the law and works with complete integrity. The institution is ostensibly independent, but critics of the government accuse the Commissioner Gyanesh Kumar of loyalty to the Prime Minister Narendra Modi. Analysts argue that's why the government has tried to quash protests, rather than address the claims made by critics that the voter roll revision has disenfranchised citizens who can't afford the time or resources to appeal their deletion, or that, at least in one state, Indian Muslims who typically vote against the Hindu Nationalist Party were disproportionately excluded. Dia Hadid, NPR News, New Delhi.

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1: I'm Indira Lakshmanan. Kiran Desai, author of the acclaimed novel The Loneliness of Sonia and Sunny, says her own solitude has served as inspiration and self-discovery.
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4: There are an estimated 3 million shipwrecks worldwide. Marine archaeologist Sean Kingsley is dedicated to finding as many as he can.
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4: 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I'm Meghna Chakrabarty. That's on the next On Point. This afternoon at 2 on South Carolina Public Radio.
6: Good morning. You're listening to South Carolina Public Radio. I'm Christina Thacker with your statewide headlines. South Carolina's Republican, Democrat, and Libertarian candidates for U.S. Senate made their cases to voters Sunday night when they weren't talking about each other in their only confirmed debate before the general election. Luis Alfredo Garcia reports.
7: Three candidates for Senate split an hour of debate time pitching South Carolinians on their policies and ideals. The Sunday night debate was hosted at the SCETV building in Columbia. Republican U.S. Senator Darlene Graham and Democratic pediatrician Dr. Annie Andrews spent a good part of their night calling each other out, laying out their talking points, and rebutting claims from the other candidate. Supporters of the two were trading cheers outside the building before the debate started. Graham, in her answers throughout the night, weaves in her support for President Donald Trump and the loss of her brother, whose term in Congress she's finishing out. That's former Senator Lindsey Graham, who died in July.
8: I don't think that Congress should get paid until we balance the budget. So again, I am totally for a balanced budget amendment. I think President Trump has done a great job cutting waste, fraud, and abuse. I think there's more that we can do there.
7: Andrews, during the night, promises to always put South Carolinians first and pitched herself to more moderate and independent voters.
9: We expect families to balance their budgets. We should expect the federal government to do the same.
7: Graham says she would also put South Carolinians first, despite Andrews saying otherwise. The two went back and forth throughout the hour, in between answering questions about data centers and health care. And Libertarian candidate Casey Whitener, who has a PhD in organization and management, mainly stuck to answering questions from moderators. She says she's an option for voters who feel as though neither of the major political parties exactly match what they want in a candidate. And she says to reporters after the debate that she doesn't view herself as a spoiler in this race and thinks she can win.
10: So if all these people out there who are thinking, you know, I'm tired of this. I want something new. I want something different. I believe in what Casey's doing. Show up and pick me. We could win.
7: Whitener answered all questions from reporters after the debate. Andrews gave reporters 6 minutes to ask questions. Graham sent out a spokesperson to speak to the media. Andrews has asked for more debates with Graham.
9: She just refused to do any additional debates with me on that debate stage. And so, you know, we'll see what happens. But this is a very tight race and we're really excited about our chances in November.
7: But Graham's spokesperson says after the debate that the senator's time is better spent meeting with voters than on the debate stage. Early voting starts October 19th and runs until October 31st. The general election is November 3rd. Luis Alfredo Garcia, South Carolina Public Radio, Columbia.
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1: It's Morning Edition from NPR News. I'm Steve Inskeep.
2: And I'm Michelle Martin. Good morning. Saudi Arabia says Houthi attacks against its airports have killed at least 20 people in the last week.
1: Houthis are firing missiles from Yemen at the airport in Riyadh, as well as others to the south and east of the capital.
2: Joining us to talk about the latest is NPR correspondent in the Gulf, Aya Batraoui. She's joining us from Dubai. Aya, good morning.
3: Good morning, Michelle.
2: So tell us what's been happening in Riyadh.
3: Okay, this is a really busy airport. It's one that I just flew out from a week ago, and it connects Riyadh to the world. This is a landlocked city, and so there's really no quick way to get to the capital except by flying in. Now, Riyadh Airport has been hit at least four times over the past week, including twice over the weekend. The deadliest attack was Saturday. The Houthis struck a passenger terminal there. The Saudis released CCTV footage showing passengers, many of them Muslim pilgrims headed to Mecca, standing in line when a fireball hits the passenger terminal and parts of the ceiling collapse. Helicopters were seen flying in to medevac the wounded out. And Saudi authorities say 13 people of various nationalities were killed, including a U.S. citizen, and more than 300 others were wounded, some critically, according to authorities. Now, Saudi state TV also showed the health minister visiting some of the wounded in Riyadh's hospitals. He spoke with a distraught mother whose daughter from Sudan is a flight attendant on Saudi Airlines, and she says she's the family's breadwinner but has been badly wounded. They also showed a man with face burns and a toddler with a neck brace on in the hospital beds.
2: And what's been the international reaction to this?
3: So, Michelle, of course, there's been a slew of global condemnations against these attacks, but all eyes are really on President Trump. We know the Saudis have asked Washington for refueling support in their fighter jet attacks on Yemen's Houthis, but Trump has not yet agreed to that. The U.S. is helping with intel on the Houthis, but unlike France, the U.K., Turkey, and Pakistan, which have all sent military help to the Saudis, Trump seems still cold to getting involved in another Gulf War, especially at a time when there are still daily Iranian attacks happening on oil tankers in the Strait of Hormuz.
2: What are the Houthis saying about why they are attacking Saudi airports specifically and so aggressively now?
3: Well, Michelle, to take a step back, Saudi Arabia has been at war with the Houthis, who are backed by Iran, since 2015, and they've been trying ever since, unsuccessfully, to reinstall the Yemeni government to power. And the Houthi fighters last month pushed Yemeni government forces out of territory along the Red Sea. So the Saudis then launched this major offensive a week ago with around 100 fighter jets and Yemeni government forces on the ground to try and roll back those Houthi gains. But here we are a week later, and the Houthis still control the port city of Mocha. Another major city of Taiz is encircled by Houthi forces, and the Houthis are still able to hit Saudi oil tankers in the Red Sea and blockade Saudi from shipping out its oil that way. And so the Houthis say they're attacking Saudi airports now in response to what they say are more than 2,000 Saudi airstrikes on Yemen in past weeks that have also killed women and children there. The Houthis have also been hitting Saudi energy sites. And I can't stress enough what a blow this is to Saudi Arabia, which is one of the world's biggest spenders on defense, particularly from the U.S. These attacks are really testing Saudi Crown Prince Mohammed bin Salman's ability to secure the country and to carry out major economic reforms that are meant to draw in foreign investors and tourists to Saudi Arabia. But as of this moment, the capital's airport is shut down and under persistent attacks.
2: That is NPR's correspondent in Dubai, Aya Batraoui. Aya, thank you.
3: Thanks, Michelle.
1: In this country, the Justice Department is investigating five major television networks. The Trump administration decided to go after the networks, suggesting they may have broken antitrust laws when they decided to stick together after the president banned one of them, CNN, from the White House. NPR media correspondent David Folkenflik joins us now. David, good morning.
4: Good morning, Steve.
1: Okay, what is the case against the TV networks here?
4: So let's identify them. It's CNN, ABC, CBS, NBC, and Fox News. They together perform the roles of a TV pool so that they can cover all the president's public appearances, particularly those that are not in very public spaces so that
1: right.
4: It's hard to get to. And so they share that with a lot of other news outlets. They agreed not to fill in when the president denied CNN the ability to serve the role of the TV pool. They just said, we're not going to do his job for him and take CNN's place. And now the Justice Department is accusing them or saying it's possible they committed illegal collusion for a group boycott. They issued a statement to us this weekend saying members of the television press pool have proudly boycotted covering White House events. Group boycotts among commercial competitors can violate the Sherman Act, which is the core of federal antitrust law.
1: The Sherman Act, this is a law from the 1800s about the beef trust or various giant corporations. So now they're trying to turn it against reporters. How does this fit into the administration's ongoing war on the media?
4: So this began essentially back in mid-September when the

0: administration banned CNN as well as MS Now and Politico from the White House over news coverage that President Trump announced when Friday called it purposefully negative. And so President Trump didn't have the typical media coverage we've come to expect when the others in the TV pool decided not to backfill for CNN during its assigned pool duty days. The networks have sort of softened their stance. Sometimes they've been there, but this is what the administration's really taking issue with. You know, it's at once trying to deny coverage and at the same time outraged that the others aren't there to cover the president of the United States when he's doing events.
1: Okay, so the president has been explicit and quoted and said it in public that he is going after the media because he does not like their coverage and is now using the Justice Department to further his dislike of the coverage. How are people responding to that use of presidential power?
0: Well, it's really interesting. Over the weekend, I was in touch with all five networks, and they are not commenting at this time. But you've seen a lot of media advocates speak out. For example, the Reporters Committee for Freedom of the Press called it a brazen attempt to intimidate the press, presumably from the kinds of coverage it's been doing. It's particularly brazen to be doing this amid a court battle about access itself. And I got to say, it's has to be seen inside the broader fight with the press that the president has engaged in, even just before taking office again, suing a number of major American networks and news outfits, his chief broadcast regulator investigating all of the major broadcast networks, including NPR, other than Fox Broadcast, which is owned by his ally Rupert Murdoch, the Justice Department going after their sources and their devices, cutting off all funding for public media, the president pressuring Congress to do that, and cutting off access. You have to see it as sort of a multi-pronged effort to go after the press. He's seeking to reshape them. And in fact, he's in some ways succeeded by the Ellison family, who are political allies, going after and acquiring CBS and CNN's parent companies.
1: Okay, you mentioned the court proceedings on all of this. What comes next?
0: Well, he said that he's going to decide this question of CNN, MS Now, and Politico's access by end of day Tuesday. You've got to imagine that this latest effort over the weekend for the Sherman Act is going to be part of the case before he makes his ruling.
1: NPR media correspondent David Folkenflik, thanks so much.
0: You bet.

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1: A high-tech arms race is heating up in Ukraine. One company that got rich making smartphone-controlled pet toys is now making killer drones that can fly autonomously.
2: Okay, is it locked in there?
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1: I'm Elsa Chang, how AI-powered drones are transforming the battlefield on All Things Considered from NPR News. This afternoon at 4 here on South Carolina Public Radio.
4: U.S. immigration policy means fewer people from India are coming here for work or for school.
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4: 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What happens in an economy when that happens? 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
10: 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I'm Toni Morris. 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
13: I'm Bobby Connor for South Carolina Public Radio with Health Focus here at the radio studio for the Medical University of South Carolina in Charleston. Studies show that people with cancer who have social and resource support are less distressed and have a better overall quality of life. Paul Myers is here to talk about participating in a cancer support group as one way of connecting with other cancer patients and survivors for support. Paul is a licensed clinical social worker who leads the social work team at Hollings Cancer Center at MUSC. Paul, from your perspective, what are some of the possible benefits that cancer patients and survivors might gain from participating in a cancer support group?
14: One of the biggest benefits is simply knowing that you're not alone. Cancer can be a very isolating experience, and with a support group, you're with people who have a shared experience, and there can be a real sense of connection and understanding. There are so many different things that come up, and they can change depending on where someone is in their cancer journey. There's an emotional benefit because it gives people a safe place to talk and share their feelings and experiences. One thing I really value about support groups is that participants can bring up questions and emotions in a place where other people can say, I felt that too. And sometimes just knowing that what you're experiencing is normal can be very reassuring. Support groups are also a great place to share practical information, so things like managing treatment side effects, adjusting to life changes, and navigating resources.
13: Tell us about the cancer support groups that exist and what individuals might find in South Carolina in the way of support groups for cancer survivors?
14: There's actually a pretty wide variety of cancer support groups available, and that's important because there isn't a one-size-fits-all approach. Some groups are open to anyone affected by cancer, while others focus on a particular type of cancer, so such as like breast cancer, lung cancer, blood cancer. There are also groups specifically for caregivers and family members, and even for patients who are past treatment and into survivorship.
13: Well, tell us about the cancer support groups that you lead and what the structure or agenda is like for each meeting.
14: Well, one group that I facilitate is a virtual support group for blood cancer patients and their caregivers. We meet monthly for about an hour. It's usually a small group, which gives people an opportunity to talk and connect with one another. We don't have a formal presentation or speaker each month. The focus is really on what the participants need at that particular time. Occasionally, we'll have an educational component or bring in someone with a particular expertise when there's a topic that would be helpful for the group. But I don't want the group to feel like a class or a lecture, but more of a safe, supportive space where people can talk about whatever is important to them that day.
13: How can someone find a support group in their area?
14: So there are several good places to start. I would recommend starting with your treatment team. Nurse navigators, social workers, patient coordinators are usually very informed about resources that are in their community. The American Cancer Society is another excellent resource. They have a 24-hour helpline, and you can also access information on their website online. I would also encourage patients to look at organizations for their specific type of cancer because there may be a virtual group that they could join.
13: Paul, thanks for talking with us about participating in a cancer support group.
14: Thank you so much for having me, Bobby.
13: From the radio studio for the Medical University of South Carolina in Charleston, I'm Bobby Connor for South Carolina Public Radio.
0: I'm Mark Rapp, and this is Rap on Jazz. In the late 1950s, a new approach to improvisation began to take shape, modal jazz. Instead of relying on fast-moving chord progression,

0: Since modal jazz is built on sustained scales or modes, this shift gave musicians more space and freedom, encouraging melodic exploration rather than constant harmonic change. Miles Davis's 1959 album, Kind of Blue, is the landmark example. Tunes like So What allowed players to improvise over a single mode for extended stretches, creating a spacious, almost meditative sound. John Coltrane carried the concept farther with Impressions and A Love Supreme, pushing modal jazz into deeply spiritual territory. Modal jazz changed the landscape of modern music. This has been Rap on Jazz, a co-production of Cola Jazz and South Carolina Public Radio, made possible by the ETV Endowment of South Carolina.
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3: From Marketplace in Washington, I'm Kimberly Adams. We now know the winner of this year's Sveriges Riksbank Prize in Economic Sciences in memory of Alfred Nobel, the Nobel Prize in Economics. Two Americans, Stanford professor Robert E. Hall and Columbia professor Michael Woodford, will split the almost $2 million prize for their work developing models that help governments navigating big swings in the economy use fiscal and monetary policy to maintain stability. To mark the occasion, we reached out to a couple of past laureates to hear how things have been going since getting the call. First, Claudia Golden, an economics professor at Harvard University. She won in 2023 for her work in the field of historical economics, tracking women's pay and labor market participation across centuries.
5: This award to me was not just to me. It was to an extremely large group of people. I received, and still do, hundreds and hundreds, probably thousands of emails and letters from people who said how much it meant to them and that it validated their work. It made them feel as people more important. And for that, it meant a lot to me.
3: We also checked in with one of last year's recipients, Peter Howitt at Brown University, who won for his work in creative destruction, the process by which new technologies, products, and markets replace old ones. It's considered one of the primary drivers of economic growth, but it also generates losses through obsolescence.
6: It's wonderful that this very different approach to the theory of economic growth has been recognized. For a long time, it was quite controversial. People realized that obsolescence is a real thing, that not everybody gains from technological progress, but they didn't really see how important it was for understanding what drives growth.
3: That tension Howitt's referring to feels particularly familiar as artificial intelligence reshapes industries and the labor market. Congrats to both this year's winners. Let's do the numbers. Dow, S&P, and NASDAQ futures are mixed in the negative 0.2 to positive 0.1% range, with the Dow future up 44 points. The 10-year Treasury yield is up at 5.24%.
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3: Colleges are competing for a dwindling number of high schoolers, so some institutions are paying student influencers to lure in new prospects. Marketplace's Stephanie Hughes reports that this strategy is a crucial way for smaller schools, especially

0: Hughes reports that this strategy is a crucial way for smaller schools, especially, to market to teenagers.
1: At Canisius, a private university in Buffalo, the mascot is the Golden Griffin, and a handful of students on campus are known as the Griffluencers. They're paid to post on the school's social media accounts. One of them is 19-year-old Madison Dukesbury. She took the job because she wanted to make the school's accounts more hip.
2: Obviously, being a teen during COVID and then after that, social media has been like a huge part in like everyone's life.
1: One of her videos documents a typical day. There's music in the background. You see her putting makeup on in the morning, going to anatomy class.
2: I wanted to highlight, you can take time to yourself. You can meditate. You can read. You can do your nails.
1: Another of Dukesbury's videos provides a speed tour of the underground tunnels that link different buildings on campus.
2: As someone who may not have toured here, they may look at the tunnel video and be like, oh, this school has tunnels in case there's a really bad snowstorm.
1: Also, Dukesbury seems to get the internet in a way adults sometimes do not. For example, sometimes she sees videos where people move their hands in a really animated way, and it feels kind of cringe.
2: Very like 2021, very dramatic. But now if we overdo it with the hand movements, people are like, that's not what we do anymore.
1: That insight into how to connect with other teenagers is one reason colleges hire them to post.
3: They're online. They know what's going on. They know what everyone likes.
1: Kaylee Natty started Canisius's influencer program 2 years ago. The students are paid New York State minimum wage, $16 an hour, and spend 5 to 10 hours a week creating content. The idea is to give prospective students a sense of what life could be like for them. For example, by providing video tours of the dorms.
3: I can't speak to a prospective student the way that a student actually can.
1: That insider look is something Taylor O'Keefe, a high school senior, wants from a school.
4: It gives you a better vibe for who the people are that go to that school. And you kind of get to think to yourself, would those be my people?
1: O'Keefe, who lives in central Connecticut, is in the process of applying to college. And social media helps her understand what students do in their downtime.
4: I woke up, I went to class, I went to the gym, I hung out with my friends, and then I went to bed at a reasonable time. I think that sounds like a great day to me.
1: O'Keefe's opinion matters because teenagers like her are in increasingly short supply.
5: This is the first true year of the demographic cliff.
1: Jeff Schiffman advises colleges across the country, including Canisius for the company EAB. After the 2008 recession, people had fewer kids. So now, 18 years later, those non-existent kids aren't applying to college.
5: If you see a steep decline in the number of first-time freshmen enrolling at your institution, you have much smaller tuition revenue coming in.
1: Certain states are projected to be harder hit than others, including New York, where Canisius is located. And Schiffman says smaller schools that aren't as well known really need to have a strong social media presence. I asked high schooler Taylor O'Keefe if it ever felt weird to be looking to Instagram when making such a big decision.
4: Totally, it does. It feels immature, almost. I feel like I should be looking at course catalogs.
1: She does look at course catalogs, but says they don't tell her what a random Thursday night might be like, the way TikTok can. I'm Stephanie Hughes for Marketplace.
0: And in Washington, I'm Kimberly Adams with the Marketplace Morning Report. 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
9: That is Manuel de Falla's Fantasia Baetica, as the composer wrote it in 1919 for pianist Arthur Rubinstein. just over a century

0: Later, another Spanish composer did this. Francisco Coll brought out all the flamenco flair when he made this orchestration in 2022. David Afkam has been a huge proponent of Coll's orchestration, touring it all over the world with the Spanish National Orchestra, including the orchestra's debut at the BBC Proms. From APM, American Public Media, this is Performance Today. I'm Valerie Kaler. We've got a performance from Madrid in just about 5 minutes.
1: Live from NPR News in Washington, I'm Windsor Johnston. President Trump's agreement to import millions of tons of Russian diesel is drawing criticism from members of Congress and U.S. allies. The deal follows his administration's decision to lift sanctions imposed in response to Russia's full-scale invasion of Ukraine. NPR's Mara Liasson reports the imports are unlikely to lower diesel prices right away.
2: He is trying, without much success yet, to bring down oil prices before Election Day. You know, he blames Ukrainian attacks on Russian oil refineries for higher gas prices in the U.S., even though it's the Iran war that is causing higher prices in the U.S. And he has demanded that Ukraine stop bombing Russian oil refineries. He hasn't demanded that Russia stop bombing Ukrainian energy infrastructure, its electrical grid, or civilian targets.
1: That's NPR's Mara Liasson reporting. A federal judge is ordering the Trump administration to temporarily stop airing its taxpayer-funded ads that promote the president. They've been airing in recent weeks ahead of the November midterms. NPR's Luke Garrett reports a U.S. District Court judge is banning the ads for 2 weeks while a court case continues.
3: Judge Rochon ordered the Trump administration to pull its multi-million-dollar ad buy no later than Sunday night. The ruling came after a coalition, including the nonprofit Common Cause, challenged the taxpayer-funded Trump ads in New York federal court, arguing it violated congressional appropriation and government propaganda rules. The White House had set aside $20 million for the taxpayer-funded Trump ads, court records show. The campaign-styled ads began airing in September, sparking bipartisan concern. Trump himself acknowledged the backlash in early October, saying he'd pay for the ads himself. Despite this, the commercials, which feature Trump and his political agenda, continued to air nationwide. The White House did not immediately respond to requests for comment on the judge's order. Luke Garrett, NPR News, Washington.
1: Pope Leo is set to have surgery this week to remove a growth on his lung. NPR's Ava Pukach reports lung nodules are common in older adults.
4: Dr. Panagis Goliasatus, a pulmonary physician at Johns Hopkins University School of Medicine, says the majority of lung nodules are benign, calling them the lung's wrinkles. He says once a nodule is discovered, doctors then test it to see if there is cause for concern.
5: For the Pope to have had some imaging done that found him to have a lung nodule where they're now discussing removing it means he likely had some findings that resulted in some level of concern outside of the size.
4: The Vatican says the surgery will occur at Rome's Gemelli Hospital and the Pope will have a week of recovery. Ava Pukach, NPR News.
1: This is NPR News in Washington. Hurricane Simon is bringing heavy rain and dangerous winds to Mexico's Pacific coast. It weakened to a Category 3 overnight with wind speeds of about 115 miles per hour, but remains a dangerous storm. Floodwaters have entered homes along the coast. Authorities have evacuated vulnerable communities and opened emergency shelters. Forecasters are warning of life-threatening flooding and mudslides, especially in mountainous areas. The U.S. is in the midst of the biggest and deadliest measles epidemic in decades. With cases reported across the country, infectious disease experts say some vaccinated adults should consider another measles shot. NPR's Maria Godoy has more.
6: Before vaccines, measles used to kill 400 to 500 people in the U.S. each year. Two doses of the measles, mumps, and rubella vaccine is 97% effective. Most people vaccinated before 1989 probably received just one dose instead of the two doses recommended for children today. Dr. Larry Kusiolik of Northwestern University says traditionally, one dose has been considered sufficient protection for adults not at high risk. But he says these days,
7: if you are living in areas with high measles activity, it does make a whole lot of sense for adults to go ahead and get that second dose.
6: If you're not sure of your vaccination history, he says there's no harm in getting an extra dose of the MMR vaccine. Maria Godoy, NPR News.
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0: 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I'm Valerie Kaler. In 1919, pianist Arthur Rubinstein commissioned Spanish composer Manuel de Falla to write something for him, something challenging, flashy. Falla wrote a fantasy inspired by the music of Andalusia, flamenco with its ferocious guitar strumming and claps and stomps and castanets, and cante hondo, or deep song, a very expressive kind of singing that leans toward grief and longing and agony. In 2022, Spanish composer Francisco Coll created an orchestration. It is huge and lush and, wow, percussion heavy in the best way possible. Here it is with the Spanish National Orchestra led by David Afcam in Madrid, Spain. The Fantasía Bética, the Andalusian Fantasy by Manuel de Falla.

Baetica was what the Romans called Andalusia, the southernmost part of Spain. Manuel de Falla's Fantasía Baetica is a portrait of Spain, from the sounds of crisp flamenco guitar to the sultrier, slinkier, slower dancing of a humid evening, all rhythm and color. David Afkam led the Spanish National Orchestra in that concert recorded live in Madrid. Afkam is a big fan of Francisco Cole's orchestration of the piece and included it on the program when the Spanish National Orchestra made their BBC Proms debut.

0: In a moment, a composer's challenge. New England society and a controlling husband. This is Performance Today from APM.
1: Good Monday morning. I'm South Carolina Public Radio Chief Meteorologist Tim Miller. Here's my forecast today. We'll start on the upstate. Greenville and Spartanburg, partly cloudy today and a little warmer. Temperature about 82 degrees this afternoon. For the Piedmont, partly cloudy skies. High temperature of 80. For the Midlands, Aiken, Lexington, Columbia, and Sumter, 83 degrees. Been on the breezy side after a really fine, cool start to the morning. Towards the PD and the Grand Strand, Conway, Darlington, Myrtle Beach, 82 for you today. Partly cloudy skies, a bit breezy, especially along the coastal areas. And down towards the low country, Charleston, Hilton Head, and Beaufort, temperature again 82 degrees for you as well under partly cloudy skies. It's certainly going to be a day of cleanup for a lot of folks around the state from Isaias and the tornadic activity that really was felt mostly in the low country. And along the CSRA, so a good day to clean up. By all means, though, please be careful.
0: American composer Amy Beach was born into, honestly, a pretty snooty society. 19th century upper crust New England was all about respectability. If one were to stray too far beyond the boundaries, it was downright scandalous. But Amy Beach was a prodigy and a piano virtuoso. Even more surprisingly, she was a hugely ambitious composer at a time when women of her social class towed the line when it came to domestic and social roles. You are not going to hear a lot of that Victorian primness in Amy Beach's passionate, colorful writing, though. Here is a splendid example, her theme and variations for flute and string quartet. Five members of the faculty at the Roundtop Festival Institute gave this performance at Festival Concert Hall.

0: The theme and variations for flute and string quartet by Amy Beach. That concert recorded live at the Round Top Festival Institute in Round Top, Texas. Oftentimes, performances at Round Top feature professional players, the faculty, side by side with students, but that one was all pro. Flutist Gretchen Pusch with violinists Chavdar Pereshkovov and Christiana Rodriguez, violist Brett Dubner, and cellist Juliet Herlin all serve as instrumental instructors at the Round Top Festival Institute. Amy Beach was already an established public performer at the age of 18 when she married. Her husband graciously told her he would permit her to continue giving recitals, but stipulated that any money she made would be donated to charity because it was not considered proper in that era for a woman to be any kind of bread earner. Amy Beach did continue to play, but at that point she started to concentrate more on writing music. And it was many years later, after her husband had died, that she wrote that theme and variations for flute and string quartet. In a moment, pianos with a personality. Who knew? This is Performance Today from APM.
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0: Let's drop in on a concert at Spivey Hall in Morrow, Georgia. Pianist Alexander Malafeyev is sitting in front of a 9-foot Homburg Steinway that he chose for this concert from the options at Spivey Hall. The Steinways of Spivey are nicknamed Clara and Robert, after the famous Schumanns, of course. The pianos may look the same, but according to pianists, they each have their own personality and voice. Robert has an edgier tone, precise response, fairly consistent with other Steinways. Traveling pianists know what they're going to get when they sit down at Robert. Clara is a bit more distinctive. She has a more lyrical voice, and pianists barely have to touch the keys to make her speak. When Spivey Hall acquired Clara in 2012, pianist Leif Ovjansnes described her as heaven to play, one of the best Homburg Steinways he'd ever played. For this concert, Alexander Malafeyev chose Clara's distinctive lyrical voice. Let's hear from his time with the Clara Steinway at Spivey Hall, playing two impromptus by Alexander Scriabin.

two impromptus by Alexander Scriabin, played for us by pianist Alexander Malafeyev, in concert at Spivey Hall in Morrow, Georgia. Our broadcast of that performance was made possible by the Walter and Emily Spivey Foundation. Alexander Malafeyev has become something of a fixture on the European concert scene despite his youth. He is a phenomenal player, remarkably poised, and plays with absolute sensitivity. Malafeyev says he's more comfortable on stage than anywhere else. That is what he most loves in life, playing music and connecting through music with an audience. Hey friends, we have an amazing opportunity to connect through music in person. This coming spring, we are heading to three of the world's premier classical music events, the Dresden and Prague Spring Music Festivals and the Beethoven Festival in Leipzig, which includes performance by pianist Long Long. We will have the opportunity to explore the local art and history. We'll visit the homes of Felix Mendelssohn and the Schumanns, and of course, delicious food, plus the company of fellow music lovers along the way. Space is limited on this intimate group trip. All the details, including the full itinerary, available online at publicradiocustomtravel.org. 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
2: And the Huguenot Church in downtown Charleston, presenting organist Jared Lomenzo of Manhattan's St. Patrick's Basilica with Lavinia Pavlish on violin. 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
0: From APM American Public Media, this is Performance Today. I'm Valerie Kaler. The wind quintet Zariah first connected at Oberlin in a student ensemble. After graduation, their paths split, and so did the band. A couple years ago, they got back together with a specific goal, the Fischoff National Chamber Music Competition. Zariah prepped for this competition as a long-distance quintet. Three players in Connecticut, the other two in North Carolina. So every month or so, they would meet up for a week of very intense rehearsals. And it paid off. In 2026, for the first time in almost three decades,

0: a wind quintet took first prize at the Fish Off. Zariah demonstrates why later this hour.
1: Live from NPR News in Washington, I'm Windsor Johnston. Ukrainian President Volodymyr Zelensky says he's willing to hold elections if President Trump can get Russia to suspend its attacks for 60 days. Terry Schultz reports Zelensky also weighed in on Trump's deal to import Russian diesel fuel.
2: Addressing the annual Warsaw Security Forum conference, President Zelensky said while holding elections during a war would require changing Ukrainian law, it would be possible if Russian attacks ceased so that people could safely take part in the process. He's heard here through an interpreter.
3: And it's also impossible now because of our military, more than a million people who must vote, but how will they vote while being on the front line?
2: Zelensky also suggested that instead of buying diesel from Russia, the U.S. should buy from Ukraine. He said he'd been given no advance notification of the agreement with the Kremlin that Trump announced Friday. For NPR News, I'm Terry Schultz in Warsaw.
1: Three of South Carolina's candidates for U.S. Senate made their cases to voters last night. South Carolina Public Radio's Luis Alfredo Garcia reports it's their only confirmed debate before the November midterms.
4: Republican Senator Darlene Graham and Democratic pediatrician Dr. Annie Andrews spent a good chunk of their given debate time talking about each other. Libertarian Casey Whitener mostly stuck to answering moderator questions. But the two leading candidates did give direct, different answers on how the United States should navigate its policy with Israel. Graham says the country needs to stand with its, quote, strongest ally, unquote, in the Middle East, and she condemned Hamas. Andrews highlighted humanitarian concerns in the region.
5: Israelis deserve a safe place to live, and Palestinians also deserve to live in peace. What's happening in the region is devastating. It is a humanitarian crisis.
4: The winner of the race will be the first woman elected to represent South Carolina in the Senate. For NPR News, I'm Luis Alfredo Garcia in Columbia, South Carolina.
1: Stocks on Wall Street opened mixed this morning as oil prices climb. NPR's Scott Horsley reports the Dow Jones Industrial Average rose about 137 points in early trading.
6: Crude oil prices are higher after deadly attacks over the weekend in Saudi Arabia. Strikes by Iran-backed Houthi rebels closed the airport in the Saudi capital. The international benchmark for crude oil is above $106 a barrel. Retail gasoline prices showed little change overnight. AAA says the average price of diesel fuels down about a penny a gallon to $6.26. President Trump's plan to buy diesel fuel from Russia is drawing pushback from a bipartisan group of senators. Trump announced the plan on social media last week in an effort to lower diesel prices, but the senators complained the president did not consult with Congress. Russia's under sanction over its invasion of Ukraine. Scott Horsley, NPR News, Washington.
1: On Wall Street, the Dow was up 134 points. This is NPR News. Cleanup crews are clearing debris and restoring power across parts of the southeast hit by Hurricane Isaias. About 170,000 customers in the Florida Panhandle and southern Alabama are still without electricity. The storm damaged buildings and brought down trees when it struck the Gulf Coast Friday as a Category 2 hurricane. At least four people have died in storm-related incidents. Temperatures across the U.S. in September broke records this year. NPR's Lauren Sommer reports that heat is expected to continue around the world because of a growing El Niño climate pattern.
7: It was the hottest September on record in the lower 48 states. That's based on weather records that go back to 1895. According to the National Oceanic and Atmospheric Administration, it's also the third month in a row that's been the hottest on record. Globally, it's a similar story. The European Union's climate service says it was the second hottest September on record. Thanks to a super El Niño, the coming year could continue to be record-breaking. The naturally occurring climate pattern adds extra heat to the atmosphere on top of climate change. El Niño years are typically the hottest years on record. Lauren Sommer, NPR News.
1: The Milwaukee Brewers beat the Los Angeles Dodgers 2-1 last night to take a one-game lead in the National League Championship Series. They'll face off tonight for Game 2. In the American League, the Cleveland Guardians take on the Tampa Bay Rays in the series opener today. On Wall Street, the Dow up 142 points, the Nasdaq down 52. 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
1: From APM, American Public Media, this is Performance Today. I'm Valerie Kaler. I'm so glad you're here for our musical adventures and discoveries. There's a bank in Canada that was founded in 1985. Only Canadian classical musicians can use it, and it provides loans by application only. It's the Canada Council Musical Instrument Bank. The Musical Instrument Bank has 20 exceptional violins and cellos that were either donated or loaned to its collection. And every 3 years, the bank holds a competition, and Canadian musicians who'd like to borrow an instrument throw their hat in the music ring. Audience members at the 2026 Montreal Chamber Music Festival got to hear several of those instruments from the Musical Instrument Bank during a special concert featuring the most recent cohort of recipients. The piece we're about to hear includes violinist Julia Mirzoyev, who plays on an instrument made by Januarius Galliano in 1747. She's joined by violist Sebastian Gonzalez Mora and Philip Chu on piano. They're playing Dumka by Rebecca Clark.

0: Just like the word bagatelle literally means a little trifle, a little nothing, but is almost always associated with a kind of musical composition, a dumka is a little idea, a little notion. But it, too, is mostly associated with a particular kind of music, a dance, a Slavic folk dance. The main characteristics of this folk dance, the dumka, is its abrupt shifts from cheerful to pretty darn gloomy and back again. The overall vibe is bittersweet. English composer Rebecca Clark wrote the dumka we just heard in 1940. Julia Mirzoyev played the violin, Sebastian Gonzalez Mora was on viola, and Philip Chu played piano in concert at the Museum of Fine Arts in Montreal, Quebec, a concert during the Montreal Chamber Music Festival. In a moment, the PT debut of a sizzling wind quintet. This is Performance Today from APM.
1: It's a rather warm fall day today. I'm South Carolina Public Radio Chief Meteorologist Tim Miller. My forecast starting in the upstate with Greenville and Spartanburg. 82 will be your high temperature for this afternoon, again with a mix of sunshine and clouds. For the Piedmont Rock Hill, 80 degrees, partly cloudy. And towards the Midlands, Aiken, Lexington, Columbia, and Sumter, 83 degrees today after really just a wild weekend. That's all done with for sure. And so we'll enjoy a nice day today. Towards the PD and the Grand Strand, Conway, Darlington, Myrtle Beach, I'll do 82 for my predicted high for you today under partly cloudy skies. Down towards the Lowcountry, another 82-degree temperature for you. Charleston, Hilton Head, and Beaufort. Maybe a bit breezy near the coast and a few extra clouds or two maybe down near Hilton Head. But otherwise, we should see some Carolina sunshine as we move through your Monday afternoon.
0: Time for the PT debut of an emerging ensemble that I am really psyched about, a woodwind quintet called Zaraya. The group got together as undergrads at the Oberlin Conservatory, where they'd hang out at a cafe called Azariah's. They spent all their time together during the COVID lockdown years, which solidified their bond. But after they graduated, the quintet fizzled out, and they went back to just being friends. They each had their own exciting musical adventures, like playing with orchestras and performing chamber music all around the world. 2 years ago, it was time to regroup. And they've brought Zaraya back to the concert stage with a bang. This past spring, they won the grand prize at the 2026 Fischoff National Chamber Music Competition. I, for one, am so excited for what their future will bring. Let's drop in on a recent concert they gave in Interlaken, Michigan. This is Zaraya playing Danza de Mediodía by Arturo Marquez.

Mexican composer Arturo Marquez says he's always been enthralled by the music that bubbles out of cafes and dance halls in Mexico. It's been the inspiration for many of his compositions, including the one we just heard. Danza de Mediodía, Noon Dance by Arturo Marquez. We heard it played by a wind quintet called Zaraya at Dendrinos Chapel and Recital Hall in Interlochen, Michigan. A concert put on by the good folks at Interlochen Presents. Zaraya is a vibrant, emerging wind quintet that was founded at the Oberlin Conservatory of Music. In 2026, they became the first woodwind quintet in nearly 30 years to win the grand prize at the Fischhoff National Chamber Music Competition, which is the biggest chamber music competition in the U.S. Zaraya prepared for the competition as a long-distance quintet. At the time, two of their musicians, bassoonist A.J. Newbert and oboist Jameson Hillian, were members of the Charlotte Symphony in Charlotte, North Carolina. And the other three were in graduate school at the Yale School of Music in New Haven, Connecticut. So they were only able to squirrel away a week of intense rehearsal every month or so. They'd meet up and lock themselves in a room for 8 hours at a time. Obviously, their hard work paid off because they won the grand prize at the Fischhoff. But clarinetist Caitlin Pudker says there was an added benefit. She got to spend all that rehearsal time with her best friends. Can't wait to see what these musical pals get up to next. The Wind Quintet called Zaraya.

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1: 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Settle in for the evening. Sit back, put your feet up, and enjoy good music. 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
0: We're about to hear a piano concerto by Johannes Brahms. In part, it's an expression of his conflicted feelings about his dear friends Clara Schumann and Robert Schumann. Brahms was 20 years old and a complete unknown when he met this well-established musical power couple. He absolutely idolized them, and they offered him professional encouragement. He even stayed with them for a while. But the reality of life in their home didn't line up with Brahms' idealized version of the Schumanns. He saw Robert's struggles with mental health, and during an especially turbulent time when Schumann was hospitalized after a suicide attempt, Brahms channeled his rage and fury over his mentor's decline into music, which you hear in the first movement of his concerto. Brahms also had tremendously tender feelings for the Schumanns, especially for Clara. That shows up in the second movement, which Brahms called A Lovely Portrait of Clara Schumann. Let's hear from Brahms' Piano Concerto No. 1. We'll pick it up at the second movement, The Portrait of Clara. Yefim Bronfman at the piano for this performance, recorded live at the Grand Teton Music Festival. Donald Runicles conducts the festival orchestra.

Pianist Yefim Bronfman says there are so many unusual ideas and surprises in the Piano Concerto No. 1 by Brahms that he feels like he's playing new music every time he performs it. He says, quote, "I sometimes take it for granted, but this music is so adventurous and so modern in a way." We just heard the second and third movements of the Piano Concerto No. 1 by Johannes Brahms. Yefim Bronfman at the piano and Donald Runicles led the Grand Teton Music Festival Orchestra. 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
1: And the Huguenot Church in downtown Charleston, presenting organist Jared Lomenzo of Manhattan's St. Patrick's Basilica, with Lavinia Pavlish on violin. 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
1: For French composer Charlotte Sauey, the grim realities of the Great War were all too personal. In the earliest days of the conflict, she lost a friend and fellow composer to the fighting, and not long after had a scare that her husband had been killed at the front. Those anxieties and troubles seem to color the work you're hearing now that she wrote from 1914 to 1917, her symphony in C-sharp minor, Grande Guerre. Hear this work, only premiered in the last few years, this hour. Also in store, an overture from the Second World War years. And balancing those two wartime works is a violin sonata from the interwar period, written by a Belgian for a Belgian, but more than a little reminiscent of Appalachia for the Kentucky-born violinist we'll hear playing it. I'm Bradley Fuller, inviting you along for today's Sonatas and Soundscapes just after this.
4: Live from NPR News in Washington, I'm Windsor Johnston. Federal agents searched the home of Representative Ilhan Omar this morning in the Washington, D.C. area. That's according to reports from the Associated Press. NPR's Lou Garrett says the Minnesota Democrat has long earned the ire of President Trump.
5: In response to questions regarding the search,

0: of Congresswoman Omar's home, the Department of Justice tells NPR agents with the Homeland Security investigations, quote, executed a judicially authorized search warrant. This warrant was approved by the DOJ, and the search was done in Washington, D.C. The DOJ says the HSI search was part of a, quote, ongoing federal criminal investigation. NPR has reached out to Omar's office for a response. The Minnesota representative was first elected to the House in 2018. She's part of a group of progressive female lawmakers known as the Squad. Trump has long criticized Omar and the Squad. Luke Garrett, NPR News, Washington.
1: Another attack on Riyadh's international airport in Saudi Arabia has left one person dead and 11 others injured. It comes a day after a missile strike on a passenger terminal that killed 13 people and wounded more than 300. NPR's Aya Batraoui reports Yemen's Houthi rebels claim responsibility for the first attack.
2: Riyadh Airport has been hit at least four times over the past week, including twice over the weekend. The deadliest attack was Saturday. The Houthis struck a passenger terminal there. The Saudis released CCTV footage showing passengers, many of them Muslim pilgrims headed to Mecca, standing in line when a fireball hits the passenger terminal and parts of the ceiling collapse. Helicopters were seen flying in to medevac the wounded out. And Saudi authorities say 13 people of various nationalities were killed, including a U.S. citizen.
1: NPR's Aya Batraoui reporting from Dubai. Waves are pounding the shore in Long Beach, California, in the wake of Tropical Storm Rachel. Steve Futterman reports damage assessments are underway, with dangerous surf expected to affect parts of Southern California over the next few days.
3: Coastal areas suffered most of the damage. High tides and powerful waves battered beach cities, including Long Beach, Newport Beach, and in the San Diego area, Imperial Beach. Some oceanfront homes were hit very hard. The boardwalk in Long Beach suffered significant damage. Many streets were flooded. In some cases, drivers had to be rescued from their cars. There were similar reports of damage to the south in Baja California. This could be a preview of things to come, as forecasters predict a very strong El Nino weather pattern during the upcoming months, which will bring additional powerful storms. For NPR News, I'm Steve Futterman in Los Angeles.
1: On Wall Street, the Dow was up 246 points. This is NPR News. The Nobel Prize in Economics is being shared by two Americans, Robert Hall of Stanford University and Michael Woodford of Columbia University, study how decisions by households and businesses shape the economy. Hall's research examines how spending and hiring impacts recessions and recoveries. Woodford's work explains how central banks can use interest rates to keep inflation in check. Protests are flaring again today in New Delhi, despite the government banning demonstrations. NPR's Dia Hadid reports thousands of people outraged about revised voter rolls have been detained in recent weeks.
4: Hundreds of protesters gathered near the porticos of an upmarket shopping area, chanting against the commissioner and the prime minister. Authorities dispatched thousands of police to downtown Delhi, cut the internet in parts of the city, diverted traffic, and shuttered some metro stations. That's been ongoing since Friday, when a youth-led movement announced protests to demand India's election commissioner resign. Critics accuse the commissioner of overseeing a revision of voter rolls that's disenfranchised tens of millions of citizens. The Election Commission says it works with complete integrity. Dia Hadid, NPR News, New Delhi.
1: Pope Leo will undergo surgery this week to remove a small growth from his lung. The pontiff says doctors found the nodule during recent medical checks and detected it at an early stage. The Vatican says his recovery is expected to take about a week. This is NPR.
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6: From South Carolina Public Radio Studios in Columbia, this is Sonatas and Soundscapes, your weekday companion on journeys through the wide and wonderful world of classical music. This program is made possible by the John Covington and Robert Lukey Fund for the Performing Arts. I'm Bradley Fuller. Great to have you along today. Music from the first half of the 20th century ahead for us this hour, including a symphony by Charlotte Soy, a work from the First World War years, plus a solo violin selection by one of the great performers of that instrument, Eugène Ysaÿe, from just a few years after World War I. But we begin with an overture from the Second World War period, the last completed orchestral work of English composer Frank Bridge. Originally titled Rumors, this concert overture meant for the September 1940 proms had a delayed premiere due to the beginning of the Blitz on London. The anxieties and uncertainties of those intensifying wartime circumstances would prompt a title change from Rumors to Rebus for a puzzle with symbols or pictures representing words or phrases. For example, a picture of a bumblebee followed by a picture of a leaf making the word belief. Rumen Gamba leads the BBC Philharmonic for this music of color and caprice. This is the Rebus Overture by Frank Bridge.

That was Rebus Overture by Frank Bridge, Rumen Gamba conducting the BBC Philharmonic for that performance. Music from the darkest days of the Second World War, intended for a performance that was postponed due to the beginning of the Blitz. And another work on the way was also colored and altered by war, the Symphony in C-sharp minor by Charlotte Soey. Just before, though, a selection from earlier in the interwar period, one of six sonatas written in July 1923 by the great Belgian violinist Eugène Ysaÿe, dedicated to his student and countryman Mathieu Criquebaum. But fittingly for the wide-ranging stylistic and technical influence Ysaÿe was going for, this music moves beyond Belgium. You might hear something a little closer to home. Reflecting on how the first movement, Dawn, makes her think of a sunrise over the Appalachian Mountains, and how the rustic dance second movement is a challenging barn burner with some fiddle fireworks, contemporary American violinist Tessa Lark says that Ysaÿe's fifth sonata appeals most to my Kentucky heart. Here's Lark playing it now, the sonata for solo violin in G major by Eugène Ysaÿe.

Violinist Tessa Lark performing the Sonata for Solo Violin in G Major, Opus 27, No. 5, by Erjan Izayi, on today's Sonatas and Soundscapes. From that cheerful 1920s work, we'll head back now just a few years into the First World War era with a symphony by Charlotte Soey, S-O-H-Y, Soey. Written from October 1914 to October 1917, the work's wartime mood goes beyond its subtitle of Grande Guerre, or Great War. The outer movements have a brooding, anxious quality to them, a kind of dark drama underway, while the middle of the three movements presents a lighter, sunnier scene, a scherzo suggesting the pastoral charm of the French countryside. But in the trio section of this movement, maybe there's still some shadows and suggestions of the horrific trench warfare that would soon make that countryside unrecognizable and claim so many lives. The war wasn't just an abstract event for Soey. Her good friend and fellow composer, Alberic Magnard, was killed earlier in the conflict while defending his home from German invaders. The unusual key choice of C-sharp minor seems to be a memorial to Magnard and his final completed symphony in that same key. Soey was also notified of her husband's death at the front the following year. Though that report was thankfully a false one, it still must have weighed heavily on her. Soey never had the chance to hear this work performed in her lifetime. In fact, it wasn't until 2019 that this three-movement wartime symphony was premiered. Here we are now with the Bordeaux-Aquitaine National Orchestra, conducted by Bar Avni, performing it, the Symphony in C-sharp minor by Charlotte Soey.

0: The Symphony in C-sharp minor by Charlotte Soey. Conductor Bar Avni led the Bordeaux Aquitaine National Orchestra for that performance of a work from the First World War years, even subtitled Grande Guerre, or Great War. More music coming your way in a few moments, so stay tuned.
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0: And the Charleston Gilliard Center, presenting the complete Philip Glass Etudes. In honor of the pianist's 90th birthday, these 20 meditative and virtuosic works unfold across a shared lineup of 10 pianists. November 1st, GilliardCenter.org.
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0: It was my discovery of the past, the epiphany through which the whole of my late work became possible. It was a backward look, of course, the first of many love affairs in that direction, but it was a look in the mirror, too. Less than a decade after his groundbreaking, earth-shaking, attention-taking Rite of Spring, composer Igor Stravinsky would set out on a new path, which was also an older one. Hear his reconnection with the musical past this hour with a listen to his Pulcinella Suite arranged for piano trio. It's part of a solo and chamber lineup, including other classical and neoclassical selections, such as a lovely string quartet movement by Haydn and Edvard Grieg's life-affirming Holberg Suite in a solo piano version. It's all ahead this hour on Sonatas and Soundscapes here on South Carolina Public Radio and right after this.
4: Live from NPR News in Washington, I'm Linda Kenyon. Ukrainian President Volodymyr Zelensky says Ukraine will stop attacking Russian oil refineries if Moscow suspends its attacks on Ukrainian energy facilities. NPR's Joanna Kakissis reports Zelensky has responded to President Trump's claim that he secured an energy truce between the two countries.
5: The Kremlin has not commented on the energy truce, and Zelensky says he has not been informed about it. In an evening video address on Sunday, he said Ukraine has proposed ways to de-escalate the war, but Putin has only said one thing, yet or no. Russia has continued to attack Ukraine since Trump announced the truce. Trump blames Ukraine's long-range drone strikes on Russian oil refineries for rising fuel prices. The strikes are Ukraine's attempt to weaken Russia's war machine. Energy experts and even Russian authorities have said the U.S. war on Iran

0: is primarily driving the price hikes. Joanna Kakissis, NPR News, Kyiv.
1: Hurricane Isis has plowed through the Florida panhandle and then north through Alabama over the weekend. NPR's Lauren Linehan at WBHM says the storm left behind a path of destruction.
2: When Isaias made landfall on the Florida panhandle, that's where you saw those hurricane force winds, those 100 mile per hour gusts. And there was some storm surge that also led to some, not just water damage, but then you had the winds that led to the damage of some buildings. But even farther inland, though Isaias weakened quickly, it did lead to some down trees and power outages like here where I am in Birmingham. Unfortunately, we've learned four people lost their lives, three of them from falling trees and one from carbon monoxide poisoning.
1: Coming on the heels of Isaias, that storm in the Gulf Coast now is on track for record heat. The Gulf Coast will have highs climbing well into the upper 80s. Two Americans have been awarded this year's Nobel Prize in Economics. NPR's Scott Horsley reports.
3: The Nobel Committee presented the prize to economist Robert Hall of Stanford and Michael Woodford of Columbia for their contributions to the new Keynesian understanding of how to smooth out boom and bust cycles in the economy. The two focused on the micro decisions that shape broader forces of supply and demand. Hall looked at how families make purchasing decisions, while Woodford explored the way businesses set prices. Both families and businesses are guided in part by expectations, so Woodford says it's important for economic policymakers to communicate.
4: Talk to people about why the things that are being done are being done.
3: Woodford told reporters he's surprised and elated by the award. Scott Horsley, NPR News, Washington.
1: Saudi Arabia has launched an investigation into how its air defenses failed to intercept missiles and drones fired by Iran-backed Houthi rebels. One of the attacks in Riyadh's airport killed at least 13 people. You're listening to NPR. Nearly 14 million homes will hit the market over the next decade as boomers and other older Americans sell. But as NPR's Jennifer Ludden reports, that wave won't offer much help to first-time buyers.
5: Coming years, we'll see a 30% jump in housing inventory, according to a new analysis by Realtor.com. Most homes freed up will be larger, family-sized, and that could soften the market at a time when many people are priced out. But only a few hundred thousand will be smaller, so-called starter homes. In part, the report says that's because those owners are more likely to have paid off their mortgage and stay put longer. This generational transfer will also play out slowly. Housing analysts say the so-called silver tsunami is not likely to close the current housing shortage. The oldest baby boomers turn 80 this year, a turning point when homeownership starts to decline. Jennifer Ludden, NPR News, Washington.
1: It is time for the Great Pumpkin. Giant pumpkin growers are in Northern California today for the 53rd World Championship Pumpkin Weigh-Off in Half Moon Bay. Four-time champion Travis Ganger from Minnesota is among the 30 pumpkin growers who have signed up for today's event. Despite freezing temperatures, Ganger has grown a massive pumpkin that could challenge the world record set last week in England. The current record is held by Ian Patton. His giant pumpkin weighed in at 2,857 pounds. The champion will earn $9 per pound. I'm Linda Kenyon, NPR News in Washington.
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7: From South Carolina Public Radio Studios in Columbia, this is Sonatas and Soundscapes, your weekday companion on journeys through the wide and wonderful world of classical music. This program is made possible by the John Covington and Robert Lukey Fund for the Performing Arts. I'm Bradley Fuller. Great to have you along today. A bit of classical is on the way with a string quartet movement by Haydn in store, and a great deal of neoclassical with the Pulcinella Suite by Igor Stravinsky arranged for a piano trio. And to start, another work which, like the Stravinsky ahead, harkens back to an earlier musical age, all while being so lively, so life-affirming, so fresh, not at all stuffy or stuck in the past. From 1884, it's a work that Norwegian composer Edvard Grieg wrote as a 200th birthday tribute to his countryman of an earlier age, Ludwig Holberg, a writer, philosopher, historian, playwright, and all-around exemplar of Enlightenment-era humanism. Grieg's work takes the shape of the kinds of suites that Holberg's compositional contemporaries were producing, people like J.S. Bach, born just a year after him. They're an exhilarating prelude to start, followed by an elegant sarabande, a playful gavotte, a lyrical lamenting air, and finally an effervescent, spirited rigaudon as a closer. Warmth, humanity, being mindful of the past but looking forward with optimism. Just a bit of what I find in this music. What will you hear? Here's pianist Aristo Scham performing it now, the suite from Holberg's time by Edvard Grieg.

pianist Aristo Scham bringing us Edvard Grieg's Holberg Suite, Opus 40, written in 1884 to mark the 200th birthday of its namesake, a leading thinker and writer of the Enlightenment in Scandinavia, and music that really does seem so full of life and humanity. More neoclassical, or you might say neo-baroque, a bit later with the Pulcinella Suite by Igor Stravinsky on the way. But before that, actually going back to the later 18th century for a string quartet selection by a foundational figure in that form, Joseph Haydn. Here's the Altius Quartet performing the Andantino Grazioso, a graceful, at a take-it-easy kind of tempo from Haydn's string quartet in C major, Opus 74, number 1.

the Altius Quartet there, bringing us the Andantino Grazioso second movement of the String Quartet in C major, Opus 74, number 1, the music of Joseph Haydn. That marked a new chapter in chamber music history as one of the first string quartets composed not for private, exclusive performance in the halls of the aristocracy, but for public presentation in a concert hall. Six quartets now split over two opus numbers, all of them called the Apponyi Quartets, for the patron who paid the composer for the privilege of being the dedicatee, of getting that public recognition as Haydn's international reputation soared even higher following his London debut in 1791. You're listening to Sonatas and Soundscapes, your classical music companion each weekday here on South Carolina Public Radio. I'm Bradley Fuller. Great to have you along today. We'll head now into some 20th century music by a figure who was really at home across a wide range of styles. From the shocking, polarizing, music history-altering ballet Rite of Spring to, well, what's up next, his Pulcinella suite. Also a ballet, but very different musically. It's based on the stock character of Italian Commedia dell'arte and some romantic losses and gains he faces. For a ballet with that scenario rooted in early 18th century Italian theater, Stravinsky turned to early 18th century Italian music, the work of Pergolesi. Or at least he thought it was the music of Pergolesi. In fact, his source material now seems to have been by other composers of that era. But whoever it was, the fact remains that this turn to the musical past was rewarding for Stravinsky. Pulcinella was my discovery of the past, the epiphany through which the whole of my late work became possible, he said. It was a backward look, of course, the first of many love affairs in that direction, but it was a look in the mirror, too. And I think this backward look also proves rewarding for us today. Maybe even music you'll love, as the Minerva Piano Trio performs this lively, spirited 1920s throwback to the early 1700s. This is the Pulcinella Suite by Igor Stravinsky.

0: The Pulcinella Suite by Igor Stravinsky, performed there by the Minerva Trio. Rounding out today's Sonatas and Soundscapes, thanks for coming along. Until next time, take care.
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0: And the Charleston Gilliard Center, presenting the complete Philip Glass Etudes. In honor of the pianist's 90th birthday, these 20 meditative and virtuosic works unfold across a shared lineup of 10 pianists. November 1st, GilliardCenter.org.
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7: And I'm Scott Tong. This is Here and Now. Coming up, lawmakers in both parties are criticizing the president's deal to buy diesel from Russia. They say it defies sanctions against Putin and could be illegal.
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6: And Kiran Desai, author of the acclaimed novel The Loneliness of Sonia and Sunny, on solitude and self-discovery.
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10: Live from NPR News in Washington, I'm Linda Kenyon. For the second straight day, Houthi rebels have attacked the airport in Saudi Arabia's capital. NPR's Aya Batraoui reports one person was killed, 11 others injured.
11: Saudi authorities say the deadliest attack in years took place Saturday when a passenger terminal in the capital Riyadh was hit, killing at least 13 people and wounding more than 300 others. The attacks have suspended operations at Riyadh Airport and forced oil executives from major companies to cancel their attendance at an energy summit in the capital this week. The Houthis say they're attacking Saudi airports and Aramco energy sites with missiles and drones in response to Saudi airstrikes on Yemen that have killed civilians there, too. The Houthis, who are backed by Iran, are also blocking Saudi oil tankers from using the Red Sea shipping strait. The foreign ministers of Saudi Arabia and Iran held a call on Sunday to discuss the recent escalation. Aya Batraoui, NPR News, Dubai.
10: President Trump says he secured an energy ceasefire deal with Russia that would pause airstrikes against energy sites. Ukraine's President Zelensky says Ukraine will stop the attacks if Russia does the same.
12: If Russia wants us to stop our long-range strikes against its oil refineries and oil exports, then Russia must stop its strikes against our energy system and critical infrastructure. And stop kill our people.
10: Speaking at the Warsaw Security Forum in Poland, President Zelensky said following Trump's statement about the ceasefire.

0: ceasefire, Russia struck Ukrainian energy facilities again, including a power plant in Kharkiv and a civilian gas station. He also said he did not hear from President Trump about the ceasefire. He learned about it on social media. Three of South Carolina's candidates for U.S. Senate made their cases to voters last night. South Carolina Public Radio's Luis Alfredo Garcia reports this was their only confirmed debate before the November midterms.
1: Republican Senator Darlene Graham and Democratic pediatrician Dr. Annie Andrews spent a good chunk of their given debate time talking about each other. Libertarian Casey Whitener mostly stuck to answering moderator questions. But the two leading candidates did give direct, different answers on how the United States should navigate its policy with Israel. Graham says the country needs to stand with its, quote, strongest ally, unquote, in the Middle East, and she condemned Hamas. Andrews highlighted humanitarian concerns in the region.
2: Israelis deserve a safe place to live, and Palestinians also deserve to live in peace. What's happening in the region is devastating. It is a humanitarian crisis.
1: The winner of the race will be the first woman elected to represent South Carolina in the Senate. For NPR News, I'm Luis Alfredo Garcia in Columbia, South Carolina.
0: Darlene Graham is the sister of the late Senator Lindsey Graham. You're listening to NPR News. The U.S. is in the midst of the biggest and deadliest measles epidemic in decades, with cases reported across the country. Infectious disease experts say some vaccinated adults should consider getting another measles vaccine. NPR's Maria Godoy has more.
3: Before vaccines, measles used to kill 400 to 500 people in the U.S. each year. Two doses of the measles, mumps, and rubella vaccine is 97% effective. Most people vaccinated before 1989 probably received just one dose instead of the two doses recommended for children today. Dr. Larry Kosiolik of Northwestern University says traditionally, one dose has been considered sufficient protection for adults not at high risk. But he says these days,
4: if you are living in areas with high measles activity, it does make a whole lot of sense for adults to go ahead and get that second dose.
3: If you're not sure of your vaccination history, he says there's no harm in getting an extra dose of the MMR vaccine. Maria Godoy, NPR News.
0: China's passenger car exports are booming, rising 64% in September compared with the same period last year. China exported nearly 920,000 passenger vehicles last month, helped by strong demand for plug-in hybrids and electric vehicles. Exports in the first 9 months of the year exceeded 7.1 million vehicles. Weaker consumer confidence and reduced government subsidies had weighed in on domestic sales, prompting China automakers to target markets elsewhere. I'm Linda Kenyon, NPR News, in Washington.
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6: There are an estimated 3 million shipwrecks worldwide. Marine archaeologist Sean Kingsley is dedicated to finding as many as he can.
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6: Our sunken past, Sean Kingsley and the wonders of undersea archaeology. I'm Meghna Chakrabarty. That's on the next On Point. This afternoon at 2 on South Carolina Public Radio.
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9: I'm Indira Lakshmanan in Boston. This is Here and Now. President Trump says he has cut a deal with President Vladimir Putin of Russia to buy Russian diesel. It's a bid to ease soaring fuel prices at home ahead of U.S. midterm elections. Diesel reached an average of $6.53 a gallon last month, up almost $3 from a year ago. For more, let's bring in Angela Stent. She's a Russia and energy specialist and senior fellow at the American Enterprise Institute. Angela, welcome.
10: Good to be back on your show.
9: So this deal has met with bipartisan pushback. As a reminder, in 2022, the Senate unanimously passed a bill to ban Russian oil exports. Just last month, Trump himself signed a sanctions bill to punish buyers of Russian oil and gas. So given these existing sanctions, would the U.S. importing Russian diesel even be legal?
10: It's not legal because, as you say, the Congress passed this legislation. The president just recently signed the Lindsey Graham sanctions bill, imposing more sanctions on Russian energy. So really, the president doesn't have the legal right to do this, but that doesn't mean he isn't doing it.
9: There have been, as you say, a raft of U.S., European, and international sanctions on Russia, dating all the way back to 2014 and the invasion of Crimea by Russia. And the whole point was to try to dampen Russia's power in the war in Ukraine. So, first of all, if the U.S. were to buy diesel from Russia, wouldn't it be bolstering Vladimir Putin's war chest in a war in which we're on the other side?
10: It certainly would be. I mean, the Russians, in fact, were losing energy revenues earlier on this year because of the U.S. and the European sanctions. And now, if we lift those sanctions on them, they will reap in, again, billions of dollars, which they will then spend on their war machine and on the prosecuting the war against Ukraine and killing Ukrainians. So this really enables their ability to carry on this war for as long as they want.
9: Well, staying with the Ukraine war, President Trump said over the weekend that Ukraine should get a new president. We know that he and Ukrainian President Volodymyr Zelensky have had a very volatile relationship. Why is Trump, though, now seeming to take this harder line against Ukraine and siding with Russia?
10: So I think we have to look at this in the domestic context. Gas prices are up in this country. Diesel prices are up. They're very high. It doesn't look that good for the Republicans in the midterms. In the end, President Trump could blame Ukraine for the fact if the Republicans don't do so well, because he's going to blame them for hitting Russian energy installations, which, of course, he would say have led to the increase in oil prices and diesel prices here, because of the general shortage. But of course, the real culprit is the Iran war. The reason why all of this has happened is this ongoing war in Iran. But I think that's the subtext, is that he wants to blame Ukraine if things don't go well for the Republicans.
9: I see. Okay, well, President Trump did over the weekend also announce that supposedly Ukraine and Russia had agreed not to hit one another's energy supply systems. The Ukrainian side said this deal came as a surprise to them. We know that Russia has continued to hit Ukrainian energy targets even after Trump announced the supposed deal. But I want to underscore what you just said, which is that Trump is blaming high diesel and gas prices on the Ukraine war, which has been going on since 2022. It sounds like you're saying he's trying to deflect attention away from his own war, which he launched with Israel against Iran in February, and that is the real culprit. Is that what you're saying?
10: That's definitely what I'm saying. That's the main culprit for the rising oil prices and energy prices in this country and in many other countries around the world. Zelensky has said that he would be quite happy to agree to an energy ceasefire if both sides do. But the previous times that this has been tried, the Russians haven't adhered to it. I don't think that Ukraine will stop its own actions against Russian energy infrastructure unless the Russians are willing to do the same.
9: Talk about the need for diesel in this country and whether the gap that the U.S. is facing could actually be filled by Russia, even if the president were able to get past his own laws, his own sanctions, and somehow import oil against U.S. law.
10: There are diesel shortages in Russia itself, right? And even though the Russians do have some diesel in reserve, and they will be able to export some to the United States, first of all, it's going to take longer than a few weeks to do that. And also, that is not going to make a major dent in the rising prices in the United States. Russian diesel exports are not going to be enough to remedy the problem, which is the rising prices here. So this would be just a drop in the bucket of what would be needed to lower those prices.
9: Interesting. So you're saying even if he were to bring in Russian diesel, it actually wouldn't solve the price at the pump problem that American diesel users are facing now?
10: It would not. It might lower the price by a very small amount. I think in response to the announcement of this Russian deal, prices somewhat went down. But it's not going to materially lower those prices, really, until the war in Iran is over and energy supplies can get back to normal again.
11: That's Angela Stent. She's a Russia and energy specialist and a senior fellow at the American Enterprise Institute in Washington. Angela, thank you so much.
10: Okay, thanks.
8: The White House plan to oversee AI has been mostly hands-off. That may be changing. Now, the administration says it's a national security obligation for AI companies to disclose rogue incidents to the feds. It came after Anthropic just reported that its technology engaged in, quote, fraudulent use of government systems. Let's talk it through with Ina Fried now, chief technology correspondent for Axios. Hi, Ina.
12: Hi, Scott.
8: So fraudulent use of government systems. What did Anthropic say its AI technology actually did here?
12: So there were two specific incidents that had to do with government websites. One was on a Philadelphia murder tip sheet. It submitted a false tip, and Philadelphia officials called that out. They confirmed that happened to them. And then on the U.S. federal front, it applied for non-immigrant visas for a number of people. And that was the one I think that really got the White House's attention. Certainly, if you talk about visas and immigration, you've got their attention.
8: Yeah, yeah. So, I mean, what new worries is this creating? We've already heard about AI agents, you know, OpenAI going beyond their tasks and forming alliances, hacking into other companies. What new are we learning here?
12: So we've got two things going on that I think both are worth paying attention. One is, as these models are being tested, the companies developing them have to be incredibly careful because they remove the guardrails to see what they do. But oftentimes when they do that, then these models take actions. The other that I'm waiting on is now that there's these powerful agents in the world, I think we're going to see a second wave of things, which are the agents acting not during testing, but because you or I or someone asked them to do a task, either deliberately they did something bad that somebody asked, or what we're also seeing is the person submits an innocuous task, but the way that the agent goes about it is problematic. An example here is if a user says, hey, I want a gym reservation and they're all booked, you know, one thing it could do is wait for an opening. That'd be fine. The other thing it could do is try and kick everyone that's in the class out so that there's a space. Mm. And those are the kinds of things that are going to be hard to detect. But I think we're likely to see more of these at scale as people use things like Muse or OpenAI's Dots and ask their agents to go perform all sorts of tasks around the internet.
8: Yeah, I got to ask you about guardrails. I mean, explain what they are a little bit and then explain why OpenAI before Anthropic now took off the guardrails.
12: So they're not taking off all of them. Guardrails, okay, when we're talking about are limits, basically. So typically, when they release it to customers, they have, you know, a bunch of limits, things that they don't want the agents to do, mm-hmm, things that they don't want the models to do. But when you're testing to see how well it handles things, you kind of have to give it a little room at least to see what it's going to do to tell whether it's doing the things you want. So it's a balance in testing of, you want to know what the model might do if you don't have your safety precautions, but you also don't want to give it free rein on the internet. So typically, they try and do these tests in simulated environments without internet access, but these agents have gotten really smart, and they'll find that internet access if there's any human way to do it, or computer way in this case.
8: Well, right, right. Well, this State Department website, visa application stuff, certainly got the attention of the government. So why this new requirement for AI companies to disclose incidents like this? It sounds like a bit of a change.
12: It is, and I think we're hearing two different conflicting messages from the White House. On the one hand, you know, AI is great, the companies should just regulate themselves, and that's what we hear most of the time.
8: Right, and move fast, don't slow down.
12: Don't slow down.
8: Right.
12: But then when something actually happens that bothers them, then they're suddenly like, oh, we need to know about it. So right now you have a very unclear process where the labs are supposed to go to the government ahead of these big model releases. It's not super clear what the process is. They haven't detailed it publicly. And then as of Friday, it sounds like it's no longer voluntary. It never felt very voluntary. It always seemed, you know, mm-hmm, you were being volunteered. But now they've said it's not optional.
8: Yeah, we should say, you know, you and your team at Axios broke much of the story. Today, you have a story out that Meta is rolling out its new AI models to compete with OpenAI and Anthropic. Now, until now, Meta has kind of been behind, hasn't it?
12: It has, and they've gotten a lot of attention in the last couple of months, but not because their models were state-of-the-art. More what they were doing with them was compelling. But now they have a model that they say rivals the best from OpenAI and Anthropic.
8: That's Ina Fried, our own AI agent of sorts. Ina is chief technology correspondent for Axios. Ina, thank you as always.
12: Thanks, Scott.
8: It's Here and Now.

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2: It's a rather warm fall day today. I'm South Carolina Public Radio Chief Meteorologist Tim Miller. My forecast starting in the upstate with Greenville and Spartanburg. 82 will be your high temperature for this afternoon, again with a mix of sunshine and clouds. For the Piedmont Rock Hill, 80 degrees, partly cloudy. And towards the Midlands, Aiken, Lexington, Columbia, and Sumter, 83 degrees today after really just a wild weekend. That's all done with for sure. And so we'll enjoy a nice day today. Towards the PD and the Grand Strand, Conway, Darlington, Myrtle Beach, I'll do 82 for my predicted high for you today under partly cloudy skies. Down towards the low country, another 82-degree temperature for you. Charleston, Hilton Head, and Beaufort. Maybe a bit breezy near the coast and a few extra clouds or two, maybe down near Hilton Head. But otherwise, we should see some Carolina sunshine as we move through your Monday afternoon.
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4: It's Here and Now. A year after it was shortlisted for the prestigious Booker Prize, Kieran DeSai's epic novel, The Loneliness of Sonia and Sonny, is now out in paperback. It's a sprawling, old-fashioned story set in modern-day New York, Vermont, India, Mexico, and Italy. Two young Indian writers far from home are struggling with cultural dislocation. They're drawn to each other even as family and geography pull them in different directions. It's a story of alienation, class and cultural hierarchies, and love that moves between the lives we inherit and the lives we make for ourselves. The New York Times named it one of the 10 best books of the year last year, so we're excited to have the author right here in the studio to talk about it. Kieran DeSai, welcome.
5: Thank you, Indira. I'm so happy to be here.
4: Before we dive into the larger ideas of the book, I'd love for you to read a short passage from early in the novel. We discover that Sonia is an Indian student at college far from home in Vermont. Her grandparents in Allahabad, India, get a phone call from her father in New Delhi. He says Sonia is struggling with loneliness and depression.
5: Lonely? Lonely? In Allahabad, they had no patience with loneliness. They might have felt the loneliness of being misunderstood. They might know the sucked, dead feeling of Allahabad afternoons, a tide drawn out, perhaps never to return, which was a kind of loneliness. But they had never slept in a house alone, never eaten a meal alone, never lived in a place where they were unknown, never woken without a cook bringing tea or wishing good morning to several individuals. Whenever Dadaji thought of the Wordsworth poem he had been taught in school, I wandered lonely as a cloud that floats on high o'er vales and hills. The line struck him as so ridiculous it made him throw back his head and guffaw so hard his upper dentures fell down with a smash.
4: I love this description and this contrast. We have Sonia off in New England, where she's so far from family and the cold isolation is just overwhelming. But back in India, in a multi-generational household with live-in servants, solitude is a notion comical enough

0: to make you spit out your dentures because solitude simply doesn't exist.
1: Yes, that's the big difference, I think, the biggest difference between life in India and life in the Western world. And in India, you know, a culture where belonging, you could say, is more important than being an individual, you could feel that a sense of identity is so imposed that you really can't find a way to become your own person. But on the other hand, the Western world can be profoundly lonely. And I always felt myself, because I was a foreign student
0: in Vermont,
1: just like Sonia, experiencing the snow. Because you know how it is, as a foreign student, you are often alone during winter vacations and summer vacations. Everyone goes home, and the foreign student, you stay back and you work on the library. And you learn very important lessons of how important it is to discover sort of just the privacy and dignity of your individual being. And also for me, as with Sonia, it was my first experience of really beautiful artistic loneliness. It was where I began reading deeply. And it was where I began writing my first short stories.
0: Well, you put Sonia out there during one of these Christmas vacations when everyone else is going home and she's stuck on campus. She becomes involved with an older, charismatic European artist. He's narcissistic and controlling. He even instructs Sonia on how not to write about her own homeland. Why did you pair Sonia up with someone like this?
1: It was interesting for me and a challenge for me to try to write about someone whose sense of self is so displaced by this abusive relationship that she, at one point in time, Sonia says she can't see herself in the mirror. She looks at herself the way an animal might, that he's somehow between her and her own thoughts. I was interested in what happens when a young woman, a young artist, is given a subject she does not want. And what happens when you see the world through someone else's eyes? Who is captured by whose gaze? Who has that power in the power divides that still plague us? In this case, the power divide between genders and races.
0: I'm curious, you talk about, you know, this older man. You were fortunate enough as a very young writer to gain a lot of fame. Did you have any of the experience that she had of someone trying to prevent you from having your own gaze?
1: You know, many of these episodes in the book are drawn from my life, but they're also fiction. And it's very hard to separate what is fictional and what is not in a novel. But certainly coming from India, I was very conscious of a gaze upon the work of an Indian novelist. And especially when I was first writing in the 1990s, when I published my first book, I was about 25. There was quite a conversation going on about what books were being published from non-Western countries and whether writers were pandering to a Western gaze, and a real concern about books that were considered orientalist and exotic, that the ordinariness of life and the seriousness of life, you know, was just not getting across.
0: Well, you've actually outright criticized the term magical realism. You've said that it's a Eurocentric label that gets slapped onto non-Western literature. And yet in this novel, you embrace elements of the fantastical that are outside of the bounds of what we can explain rationally. Those were actually some of my favorite parts of the book.
1: Oh, I'm so happy to hear that.
0: There's Sonia's grandfather's Tibetan demon amulet. There's a terrifying white phantom dog that may be real, maybe imagined. So if that's not magical realism, how would you characterize and describe these surreal and dreamlike elements?
1: So there was that time, again, I think in the 1990s, when, you know, I always felt as if a character sneezed in a non-Western book, it would be labeled magic realism. And I was, on one hand, you know, persuaded by the arguments against writing like this. On the other hand, I kept asking myself, also exotic to whom? Because, of course, you know, a peacock is quite a normal creature. You see it flying around the city of New Delhi.
0: That's right.
1: And I remember just looking up the term magic realism to see where it came from. And it turns out it comes from a German academic from the 1920s to talk about the magical in real life. And then I began to wonder, like, how exactly does this differ from myth, from legend, from folk tale? And then when it came to the loneliness of Sonia and Sunny, I had to think about what happens when a person becomes convinced that they've actually met a version of a devil. Mm. What happens when you are facing such hallucinatory fear that you think you're being pursued and you see something, you know, out of the corner of your eye? And all of us at one point or another, I think, are thrown out of what we call ordinary life. And you look out and you see everyone else going about the ordinary, safe life. And you, for one reason or another, are in a world of phantoms and fears. Mm. You think about someone who is migrating and facing real life shocks, you know, terror of being thrown into a prison called Alligator Alcatraz. Mm. And, you know, we are facing those fears of drowning on a therapist's couch, but for other people, they're real life fears. And I felt as if I had to include that in this book.
0: So you talk about fear and darkness, and I'm struck that your characters wander across continents, but that mobility seems only to worsen their isolation rather than to ease it. And I'm wondering, in such a globalized world, why do Sonia and Sunny feel so adrift?
1: Well, they are such cosmopolitan Indians, you know, and they come from actually quite a westernized background. But what I was curious to see was what happens when you are looking for love and for a feeling of belonging at the moment your own sense of self is turning ever more complex and fluid. Mm-hmm. That sense of the self not being static, but of being something that is fleeting and that can transform. Because I think you have to be alone during a time of self-transformation. You can't do it when there are eyes upon you or you're being held by a society or a community or a religion, a family.
0: In this story, Sonia's mother retreats from Delhi to live alone in an ancestral home in the foothills of the Himalayas. Mm-hmm. She tells her daughter there are worse things than loneliness and that solitude is a form of peace. And I wonder, is this book in some way a love letter to solitude and what you have found through it?
1: Yes, I think Sonia's mother says to her that loneliness can be an absence of fear, suggests to her that loneliness can be an absence of fear, and it can be the peace that comes after the war is over, political or personal, and the sunlight comes in, sort of the sunlight dangling in a room, and that quiet and that solitude, it can be like bread and water. Mm-hmm. And at times I was working on this book in such a degree of solitude, I was quite by myself. And I noticed that one of the things that happened, very interesting, is that gender just fell away. And I was not conscious of myself being a woman. And I thought, how much of that is just imposed on a person? I was not looking at myself in the mirror and I was working. And it felt like immense freedom.
0: Kiran Desai's novel, The Loneliness of Sonia and Sunny, is now out in paperback. Kiran Desai, thank you so much for joining us.
1: Oh, it's lovely, Indira. Thank you.
0: This is Here and Now.
2: Live from NPR News in Boston, I'm Josie Guarino. Federal agents with the Department of Homeland Security have searched U.S. Representative Ilhan Omar's Washington, D.C. area home as part of an ongoing criminal investigation. Details about the investigation are unclear, though Vice President J.D. Vance last May signaled that the Trump administration would investigate the Minnesota Democrat for immigration fraud allegations, which she has previously denied. NPR has reached out to Omar for a comment. Two Americans are this year's Nobel Prize winners in economics, Robert E. Hall of Stanford University and Michael Woodford of Columbia University, won for their work on how to smooth boom and bust cycles to limit unemployment and inflation. The head of the committee says the work has enabled central banks and governments to be better equipped to deal with shocks in the economy, such as energy crises or sudden changes in how much much households consume. Hurricane Simon is passing near the coast of west central Mexico. Forecasters say this powerful Category 4 storm will skirt the coast through much of today with peak winds of 155 miles per hour. Meanwhile, remnants from former Storm Rachel are already slamming Southern California with high tides and flooding. This is Here and Now.
3: The alleged rape of a Cornell student by several men has focused attention around the world on sexual assault on campuses. 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
0: It's Here and Now. For decades, community-based organizations across the U.S. provided HIV prevention and care. The Centers for Disease Control and Prevention funded those programs. Now that money will go to state health departments instead. As KOSU's Sierra Pfeiffer reports, the funding shift could affect the most vulnerable populations.
10: Theodore Noel knows his community. In the late 90s, Noel, who is Black, worked as a counselor at an elementary school in Oklahoma City. There, he says, many minority students were struggling.
11: The students was living with, you know, extended family members, the neighbors, because their parents were infected with HIV.
10: Noel says few local organizations were offering targeted HIV prevention to people of color.
11: And during that time, it's like we didn't feel comfortable going to someone that not necessarily might look like me, have some of the same values, or just culturally inappropriate. So they would just self-medicate as much as they could.
10: So Noel designed an organization for Black people and minorities called Guiding Right.
11: This is the medical wing. Patient will be seen here first, get all their vitals and everything.
10: The nonprofit meets people where they are. The clinic is right behind a gay bar and does outreach at barbershops and clubs. 21-year-old patient Rowan Carbajal says staff at the clinic made him feel comfortable opening up about his identity.
12: And they'll be sure to check up on you, not only with your weight, your health, your mental state, but also just make sure that you're doing okay as a whole.
10: Guiding Right is one of nearly 100 community-based organizations that got some direct federal funding from the CDC, more than $441,000 a year that would pay for 4 staff members, some testing, and medicine. While only a small part of its overall budget, Noel says the cuts came without a warning.
11: That's kind of a slap in the face.
10: Instead, the CDC is now funding HIV prevention through state and local health departments. In a statement, the U.S. Department of Health and Human Services says it's a way for the CDC to streamline HIV prevention funding. But Lindsay Dawson, an HIV expert with the nonprofit Health Policy Research Group, KFF, says cutting direct CDC funding for HIV prevention groups follows a broader trend under President Trump.
13: Community-based organizations have been successful in their work because they reach communities that are disproportionately impacted by HIV. So this often includes people of color and transgender people. And the administration has specifically said that it doesn't recognize transgender people and has worked to pull back on funding that's directed at individuals or groups based on race, ethnicity.
10: In the case of Oklahoma, the state's health department did get $1 million to prevent HIV. And while the agency already funds some parts of Guiding Right, it's unclear if it will make up the $441,000 the group is set to lose. If the money doesn't trickle down to the nonprofit, Noel says he'll have to lay off staff and reduce services.
11: In the populations that we serve, they are very distrusting. You know, are you the police? What are you doing? Are you from the health department? Or I might not have legal status. We don't care about all of that. We just here to provide their services.
10: He worries that the new HIV prevention funding model won't fully reach minority populations. For NPR News, I'm Sierra Pfeiffer in Oklahoma City.
0: This story was co-reported by Jillian Taylor. It's Here and Now.
7: U.S. immigration policy means fewer people from India are coming here for work or for school.
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7: 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What happens in an economy when that happens? 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
15: I'm Mark Rapp, and this is Rap on Jazz. In the late 1950s, a new approach to improvisation began to take shape, modal jazz. Instead of relying on fast-moving chord progressions, modal jazz is built on sustained scales or modes. This shift gave musicians more space and freedom, encouraging melodic exploration rather than constant harmonic change. Miles Davis's 1959 album, Kind of Blue, is the landmark example. Tunes like So What allowed players to improvise over a single mode for extended stretches, creating a spacious, almost meditative sound. John Coltrane carried the concept farther with Impressions and A Love Supreme, pushing modal jazz into deeply spiritual territory. Modal jazz changed the landscape of modern music. This has been Rap on Jazz, a co-production of Cola Jazz and South Carolina Public Radio, made possible by the ETV Endowment of South Carolina.
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0: From NPR and WBUR, I'm Indira Lakshmanan in Boston.
17: And I'm Scott Tong in Washington, D.C. This is Here and Now. Did you know birds are dinosaurs? Okay, I did not. It turns out robins, cardinals, turkeys are closely related to the T-Rex and the Triceratops, which raises a couple questions. How did birds survive when the other dinosaurs got wiped out a long time ago? And how did they evolve into what you and I see in the sky today? Steve Brasati is a paleontologist who teaches at the University of Edinburgh in Scotland, and he is the author of The Story of Birds. I spoke to him in June. So question one is how birds are in fact dinosaurs. How do we know this?
18: Well, it sounds wild, right? It sounds like there must be some play on words we're trying to do with scientists. You look at a robin, you look at a sparrow. I mean, that looks nothing like a T-Rex or a Triceratops. But really, dinosaurs were a very diverse group. There were many different types of dinosaurs. Many of them were big, but many of them were small. And in many ways, dinosaurs were like mammals today. There's bats and whales and elephants and dogs and cats and monkeys, you know, many types of mammals. And you can think of birds as something like the dinosaur version of a bat, that one weird group that got small, evolved wings, and started to fly. But they just so happened to be, of course, the only group of dinosaurs that survives to the present day.
17: Amazing. So based on recent findings, recent evidence, what did the evolution from ground to air for birds at the time, what did it potentially look like?
18: This was something that would have happened about 150 million years ago. So, of course, none of us were around to see it, but we have fossils that document it. Now, the fossils are the clues that we have. The paleontologists are like the detectives. We have limited clues. We're always trying to find more clues. But what we know right now is that there were small dinosaurs that evolved feathers. Initially, the feathers were very simple. They looked a lot like hair. They probably were used to stay warm, to control body temperature. But then those feathers turned from hairs into brushes. They flattened out. They became stiff. They lined up on the arms. They formed wings, probably initially for display, like an advertising billboard sticking off the arms.
19: Look at me.
18: Either, you know, look at me or get away from me, you know, to scare away rivals. And it just so happened through the chance and the fate and the contingency of evolution over time that those advertising billboards became repurposed as airfoils, as wings that could power these little dinosaurs through the air, could get them airborne. I mean, it would have been awkward at first. They wouldn't have just launched into the sky.
19: Yeah.
18: But that's what the fossils seem to indicate. And we have quite a lot of fossils of dinosaurs, of real bona fide, unequivocal raptor dinosaurs, dinosaurs like Velociraptor from Jurassic Park fame, that are covered in feathers. We know this. It's not a guess. It's something we know from actual fossils now. And it really does tell a remarkable story. And that story is that today's birds did evolve from the dinosaurs.
19: Wow. So let's talk about that mass extinction event. About 66 million years ago, asteroids struck the Earth. I was going to say we have some sound from the archives, just having a little fun here. 66 million years ago, how did that event kill off most of the dinosaurs except some of these birds?
18: It was absolutely catastrophic. And I mean no hyperbole when I say it was probably the single worst day in the history of Earth, because this was a 6 mile wide rock that was traveling well more than 10 times faster than a speeding bullet that just fell out of the sky one day. And it pummeled itself into what's now the Yucatan Peninsula of Mexico. It punched a hole in the face of the Earth over 100 miles wide. It released more energy than a billion nuclear bombs put together. This was the biggest asteroid to hit the Earth, at least in the last half a billion years. And it triggered earthquakes and volcanoes and wildfires and all the soot from the fires and the dust and the grime from the collision. It went into the atmosphere, blocked out the sun for many years. The Earth went dark and cold. 75% of species died. Every dinosaur died except for some birds. And it was probably simply because most dinosaurs needed to eat a lot of food. There wasn't a lot of food on offer because of all the chaos and once the Earth went dark. And of course, luck would have played a little bit of a role too. But when you came out of this, it was only some of these small feathered dinosaurs with wings that could fly. They were the only ones that survived. So imagine some catastrophic extinction today where every type of mammal dies except for bats. And that's basically what we're left with as dinosaurs today.
19: Well, you describe it as these birds that survive kind of held the lucky hand in the evolutionary cards. They survive. So what cards did they hold? What attributes did they have that allowed them to survive?
18: I like to think of these extinctions as kind of like a game of poker, a crazy, mad game of poker. But if an asteroid falls out of the sky, you know, you don't have time to adapt through the normal processes of natural selection, of mutations in your genes shaping you and your descendants over the generations. No, no. You have to confront that asteroid and the earthquakes and the fires and so on. You have to confront it with whatever hand of cards you happen to be holding. And most dinosaurs, you know, T-Rex was there when the asteroid hit. Triceratops was there. They were too big. They needed too much food. Mm-hmm. They had been on top of the food chain for ages. And now suddenly they were at a disadvantage. But birds were smaller. They didn't need to eat as much. They could fly, so they could escape any local danger quite well. Birds grow really fast. So if you grow fast and reproduce fast, that helps you get through troubled times. And birds have beaks. They can eat seeds. That's actually a quite unusual thing for animals to eat. And seeds are often the last thing that survives. If there's a fire that destroys a forest, if there's a volcano that obliterates an island, seeds will remain in the soil and rebirth will eventually come through those seeds. So if you can eat seeds, you basically have access to the last surviving food source. So when you combine all those things together, being small, being able to fly, being able to grow fast, being able to eat seeds, that is a good hand of cards to hold. And that's probably, we think, why birds were able to survive when all the other dinosaurs died.
19: Wow. And your book and some of your recent articles kind of go into all the findings, the evidence, the scientists, their advisors who are part of piecing this together. I guess I want to ask you, as far as how science works, you know, could there be new discoveries that really take the story we have today and alter, change the assumptions?
18: Absolutely. And this is always the case with science. And that's why it's fun being a scientist, because we always have to keep an open mind. We never know what new discoveries are going to come next. That's especially true for fossils. I mean, who knows? Right now, as we are talking, somebody might be out there finding a fossil that will change our understanding of some aspect of evolution or some moment in time. And so, you know, with the story of birds, with the book, if I wrote that book 10 years ago, it would be quite different. We would have still known that birds were dinosaurs 10 years ago, but there would have been fewer fossils. There would have been less understanding of how birds got through that extinction. And that, of course, means that 10 years from now, we'll know a whole lot more. And I can tell you, I mean, you know, my primary job, I'm a researcher, I'm a professor, and a big part of that job is writing up new discoveries that I make with my students, but also reviewing the work of other scientists. I can't give it away, but just today I was reviewing an academic research paper for a major journal that describes a really important new fossil of an early bird. So that won't change the whole story, but it will be an important new clue to understand how birds and how flying first evolved.
19: Well, I mean, I hear the energy in your voice. You're clearly still so into this. I wonder, when you step back and think about it, do you still have one of these, holy smokes, this is an amazing story moment?
18: Oh, yeah. I mean, all the time, especially when we're out looking for fossils, when we find something new. And I got to say, it's usually my students here in Edinburgh that find the best fossils. And that's even more exciting when you see a young person, somebody you're training, find something incredible. A lot of the best finds are made by farmers, by construction workers, by hikers, and you just never know what's going to come next. And this is how we understand how the Earth works, how life has evolved over time, how life responds to climate change and to natural disasters. Ultimately, that's why fossils are important.
19: Steve Versatti is a paleontologist who teaches at the University of Edinburgh in Scotland, and his book is The Story of Birds. Steve, so great to talk to you. Thank you so much.
18: Thank you. Take care.
19: This is Here and Now.

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1: 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And I don't know why, but at the time I said violin. And looking back, I had never seen a violin. I had never even heard a violin.
0: Meet these fascinating teens from small town USA next time on From the Top.
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3: 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I'm Tony Morris. 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
4: It's Here and Now. A team of archaeologists is looking for relics at the bottom of Lake Erie. Their research could help answer big questions about how humans first arrived in the Americas and how they dealt with changes in the climate. Reed Frazier of public radio program The Allegheny Front set sail with those researchers.
5: It's a drizzly morning, and Jesse Halligan is aboard a 50-foot boat getting ready for a day-long survey.
6: We're like just south of the Canadian border in the middle of Lake Erie.
5: Halligan is an archaeologist at Texas A&M University. She's helping lead a search for places where early Native Americans may have lived at the end of the last ice age, when much of the lake was dry land. From where we sit on the deck of the boat, all you can see is choppy water until the horizon. But beneath us is a ridge. You can't see it from the boat, but it's there, submerged in 60 feet of water.
6: The highest part of the ridge is up in Canada, and it's coming down towards us, and we're at kind of the mid-levels of it, but it's really big and broad and tall.
5: The boat is following a line of the ridge. Halligan leans over a laptop, which shows a graph of sonar measurements indicating different layers of earth below the lake bed. She points out a couple of squiggly blue lines on the screen, correlating to different layers of the lake bottom.
6: This is layered sands, gravels, muds, whatever, that have survived after the glaciers have come and gone.
5: Members of the Seneca Nation of Indians and Indiana University of Pennsylvania are participating in this research, too. They'll spend 3 weeks on Lake Erie, first identifying promising sites and then going back in scuba gear to excavate samples. Ben Ford, an archaeologist at Indiana University of Pennsylvania, says the group is trying to zero in on places to conduct their search.
7: It's sort of finding the haystack and then making the haystack smaller and smaller.
5: Ford says the team is focusing on this particular ridge because it would have been attractive to people living here 10,000 years ago.
7: Would have been a relatively good place to live. You've got lakes nearby and rivers nearby. Animals probably would have traveled along it, and so it would have been an attractive place to live.
5: Underwater archaeology has turned up some valuable finds in recent years. Halligan says it's harder to do than excavating on land, but for her, it's worth it.
8: Everywhere people have looked, they found a few places where there are preserved things left behind. So it's not easy, and it's not inexpensive, and it's not fast, but when we look, we find things.
5: 3 years into the Lake Erie study, the team has found things. Last year, they pulled an ancient twig out of about 6 feet of lake floor sediment. Texas A&M PhD student Nick Bentley, a member of the research team, said they carbon dated the twig to over 12,000 years ago.
9: It was just a small twig that had been buried by mud 12,000 years ago and stayed buried for 12,300 years. You pull it out and it looks exactly like any twig you'd find falling off a tree nowadays.
5: Underwater sites tend to be better preserved than those on land. They're spared the damage of temperature swings and the freeze-thaw cycle. And if they're buried in mud, they aren't exposed to oxygen or light. Halligan says looking underwater is also the only way to find some human settlements, like those lost to rising sea levels from the end of the Ice Age.
8: There are no coastlines left anywhere in the world from 12,000 years ago, 13,000 years ago, 14,000 years ago that are not now underwater.
5: The Great Lakes has proven to be a good place to do this kind of research. A few years ago, archaeologists found 9,000-year-old stone structures in Lake Huron off the coast of Michigan. John O'Shea, an archaeologist at the University of Michigan, who led that study, said they looked in an area where they thought they would find the structures used by Native Americans to steer migrating caribou herds to favorable hunting spots.
10: We hypothesized that this would have been a natural corridor for caribou migration, and that hunters would have adopted techniques like they do in the Arctic today of building various kinds of drive lines and blinds to ambush caribou during their migrations.
5: He said the structures were found largely undisturbed on the bottom of the lake.
10: They're pretty much just the way they were left. In some cases, we still have stacked stones.
5: Halligan says the Lake Erie study could help answer big questions, like how other humans navigated a period of dramatic changes to the climate, much like our own.
8: It could really tell us a lot about what some of the very early indigenous people in this area, like as the glaciers are coming off, what they lived like, who they were, what their lives were like.
5: It could also address one burning question: how long people have been in the Americas. Scientists have long believed people came here around 14,000 years ago. But based on new discoveries, some archaeologists now say people arrived closer to 20,000 years ago. Many Native American groups, like the Seneca Nation of Indians, which is participating in the study, believe their ancestors were always here. Back on the boat, Halligan and her team pack up their equipment and head to shore. They'll comb through the data and decide where to plan their next dig on the lake floor. In the next few days, they'll be back, pulling up core samples to study, taking a look back at our ancient past, when the climate and the world was much different than it is today. For Here and Now, I'm Reed Frazier.
4: Here and Now is a production of NPR and WBUR. I'm Indira Lakshmanan in Boston.
11: And I'm Scott Tong in Washington, D.C. Happy Indigenous Peoples Day. 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
1: Way down in Davy Jones's locker, there lurk the souls of sailors lost at sea and the real-life wrecks of some 3 million ships that sank with them.
2: You know, look out to the seas, have a breath, think about all that history, that great hard drive of humanity just waiting to be discovered.
1: Marine archaeologist Sean Kingsley has explored more than 350 wrecks, from pirate ships in the Bahamas to British India steam navigation ships off the coast of Ireland. Doing archaeology underwater with a scuba tank on your back isn't the easiest thing in the world. Kingsley says it's worth it.
2: And I remember working off Israel, and there was a massive storm. We found 12 shipwrecks all in a row, going back to the late Bronze Age Canaanite period. And on one of these wrecks, I found a bronze war helmet, 5th century BC. You know, it's like, oh, that's the period of Greece when democracy was born, you know.
1: I'm Meghna Chakrabarty. Today on Point, archaeology at sea. Stay with us.
7: Live from NPR News in Washington, I'm Linda Kenyon. Federal agents searched the Washington, D.C. home of Congresswoman Ilhan Omar this morning. As NPR's Barbara Sprunt reports, the Minnesota Democrat is a sharp critic and frequent target of President Trump.
8: The Department of Justice says agents with Homeland Security investigations were executing a judicially authorized search warrant and that it's part of an ongoing federal criminal investigation. A spokesperson for the Congresswoman calls the search a, quote, outrageous abuse of power and an unprecedented escalation in the weaponization of federal law enforcement to target political enemies. The search took place ahead of next month's midterm elections, in which Omar is seeking re-election. Vice President Vance has previously alleged Omar committed immigration fraud, something she denies. Barbara Sprent, NPR News, Washington.
7: Many leaders of Native American tribal nations are raising concerns about the Trump administration's proposal for unprecedented changes to the next U.S. Census. The census would reshape voting maps and determine how federal funding is distributed across the country. NPR's Hansi Lo Wong reports.
9: One proposed change is not to use the 2030 census to produce statistics about race and ethnicity. The topic has been part of the U.S. headcount since the first one in 1790. Trump officials say they see a, quote, reduced need for that information, which is used for redistricting and enforcing civil rights laws. Megan Bishop of the National Congress of American Indians is an enrolled citizen of the native village of Afognak in Alaska.
10: There's a significant concern about how federal funding would be distributed through grants and other programs to tribes if that race ethnicity census question is erased.
9: The public can comment on the proposal through November 2nd. Hansi Lo Wong, NPR News.
7: Medicare open enrollment begins October 15th. It's a chance for people over the age of 65 to switch their coverage plans. As NPR's Selena Simmons-Duffin reports, premiums are going up for Medicare next year, much like in all health insurance plans across the country.
11: About half of the 66 million people enrolled in Medicare are in what's

0: called traditional Medicare, run by the federal government. The other half are enrolled in Medicare Advantage, where private companies manage the plan. Health experts say it's especially important for people enrolled in Medicare Advantage plans or prescription drug plans to log in during open enrollment and make sure your plan still fits your needs. There are tools online at Medicare.gov for comparing options, and there are state health insurance assistance programs, or SHIPs, in every state, staffed by experts who can walk people through their options and help them enroll. Open enrollment runs through December 7th, and coverage begins January 1st. Selena Simmons-Duffin, NPR News.
1: If you're enrolling in Medicare for the first time, your window opens 3 months before you turn 65. You're listening to NPR News. American-born economists Robert E. Hall and Michael Woodford have won the Nobel Prize in Economics. Woodford says he and Hall created an improved model that took into account how consumers and businesses made key economic decisions on how to invest and how to spend.
2: My work has stressed that the understanding of the people who are in the markets and making decisions about spending and so on, that their expectations and their understanding of what policy is likely to be like in the future are actually crucial to the effects of policy.
1: Woodford is associated with Columbia University. Hall is affiliated with Stanford. Pope Leo is set to have surgery this week to remove a growth on his lung. NPR's Ava Pukach reports lung nodules are common in older adults.
3: Dr. Panagis Goliasatos, a pulmonary physician at Johns Hopkins University School of Medicine, says the majority of lung nodules are benign, calling them the lung's wrinkles. He says once a nodule is discovered, doctors then test it to see if there is cause for concern.
4: For the Pope to have had some imaging done that found him to have a lung nodule where they're now discussing removing it means he likely had some findings that resulted in some level of concern outside of the size.
3: The Vatican says the surgery will occur at Rome's Gemelli Hospital, and the Pope will have a week of recovery. Ava Pukach, NPR News.
1: I'm Linda Kenyon. NPR News in Washington.
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8: This is On Point. I'm Meghna Chakrabarty. When archaeologist Sean Kingsley starts his day at a dig site, preparations take a little longer than usual. He's got a lot of equipment he needs to get ready, including a mask, regulator, oxygen tanks, wetsuit, and fins.
9: So we're in the middle of the beautiful azure blues of the Bahamas. We thought we were going just east of Rose Island, but we're actually between New Providence Island and Eleuthera, about 2 hours out. Beautiful conditions, and Nick is navigating not by the stars, but by the feel. There's reefs strewn all over this place, which cause loads of ships in serious trouble. And he's got a spot here where he knows there's a shipwreck. He's dived it, he's seen it. We're keeping our ears out for some hollering and hoping for the best.
10: He tied a rope round his waist, jumped into the water, and he put us bang right on top of a probable pirate shipwreck of the 18th century. Mind-blowing.
8: Sean Kingsley is a marine archaeologist. He has explored over 350 shipwrecks around the world, but his latest excursion is in the Bahamas, where he and his team were granted the first ever permissions to dive in Nassau Harbor. From 1690 to 1725, these waters were home base for pirates in what's known as the Golden Age of Piracy. There could be thousands of shipwrecks still waiting discovery. Sean and his team have created a documentary of their work. Here's a moment when they discover a ship that just might have belonged to the pirate Henry Avery, a ship known as the Fancy.
11: Sean goes over to investigate further. He starts hand fanning and looking, and soon I see him wave me over, and now he's uncovering wooden planks.
10: But we move towards the northern side, and suddenly my heart starts pounding. There's wood on the seabed. Michael and I start cleaning it off. 1 meter, 2 meter, 3 meters.
11: I see him get more excited, then Michael comes over. Both of them are very delicately but excitedly hand fanning this wood. And as the silt is being removed, you start to see more planks. You start to see ribbing. You start to see all of this structure underneath this ballast pile. And that's when the imagination starts going, what else is here? What could be underneath of this?
8: Well, Sean Kingsley is also founder of WreckWatch magazine and co-founder of WreckWatch TV, where you can watch the documentary, The Mystery of the Pirate King's Treasure. That's where those clips came from. And he joins us now from London, England. Sean Kingsley, welcome to On Point.
12: Hi, Meghna. A pleasure to join you.
8: It is wonderful to have you. Can you tell us a little bit more about that moment that we just heard about maybe the Fancy when you discovered it under the water?
12: Sure. To be honest, your first sort of sensations are nerve jangling. You've got your scuba gear on, you're going through the water column, and you're asking yourself, you know, is this real, this thing you've come from the other side of the world to try and find, or is this going to be a very expensive bust? And as the sediment starts to clear and you see this thing for the first time, that's when you start to hyperventilate.
8: Or maybe not hyperventilate because you're underwater with all your scuba gear on.
12: That's me being totally professional, right? Yeah. I mean, that is your first sensation, or it's just shock that this thing has survived the centuries, the coastal exploitation, and it still survives, and you're touching the Hot Wheels from the Golden Age of Piracy.
8: Yeah. Okay, so tell me, was this ship actually, could you determine that it was the Fancy?
12: The Bahamas is a small place and rumors started to spread pretty quickly. What I would say, I knew a lot about the Fancy. I wrote a book with Rex Cowan called The Pirate King about Henry Avery. And we'd uncovered a lot of documents saying they actually did scuttle the ship, the Fancy, a 46-gun frigate inside Nassau Harbor. And, you know, this thing was in the right place, right time, right date. Pirates used to like to burn their ships to get rid of signs of evidence. And this thing is burnt down to the waterline. Uh-huh. So all the forensic clues are there. But this was a kind of a baseline study that we did last year. No one had been to the Nassau Harbor, the home base of Blackbeard, Stede Bonnet, Calico Jack Rabbit, and had permission to dive there. So there was a real big chance that we'd find nothing, go home with egg on our face. So it was really sort of baseline, could anything survive? And the very fact of finding six shipwrecks was just astonishing. So we did some, you know, some basic analysis, but, you know, really there's still a lot to do to try and pinpoint whether this is the final resting place of the most iconic pirate shipwreck in time.
8: Okay, so this book is from 2024, and as you said, you co-authored it with Rex Cowan. It's called The Pirate King, The Strange Adventures of Henry Avery and the Birth of the Golden Age of Piracy. I have to admit, Blackbeard's the only one in that group that you mentioned that I have any familiarity with. Can you tell us more about Henry Avery?
12: That's right. You know, it was a mystery to me. A whole bunch of coincidences sort of converged for me to get interested in piracy. And one of them was I was doing a special issue on pirates for my magazine, WreckWatch, and I was talking to an old salt, another sort of wreck hunter called Rex Cowan, about something completely different. And my mind just wandered. I said, Rex, do you know anything about pirates? And he ran upstairs and came down with these dusty files and said, here, they're yours. We found Henry Avery. I said, what do you mean you found Henry Avery? Henry Avery was a sea dog in 1696. He stole a ship called the Charles II, made it the Fancy, went over to India and ripped off the Gunsway, which was one of the biggest treasure ships in the world, belonged to the Mughal Emperor of India. And it had £600,000 worth of gold, silver, wow, and precious gems in it, worth a cool $149 million today. And then he goes to Nassau to hide low and divide the spoils and decide how he's going to keep his head on his head on his neck and disappear with his ill-gotten gains. So he really is, yeah, you're right. A lot of people haven't heard of Henry Avery, but ballads and poems of his life were being sung in taverns, you know, from Boston to London and in coffee shops. And this is the guy who lit the fuse and threw the grenade that really started the golden age of piracy.
8: Okay, and so what is that golden age? And why at that time also?
12: Well, those are very, very tricky questions. So, you know, pirates had been doing legal piracy between 1701 and 1714. There was one of these endless wars between Britain, Spanish, and France. And at the time, the monarch gave all these sea dogs something called marks of letters, which let them be privateers. It goes back to Sir Francis Drake, mm-hmm, which gave you permission to go to the other side of the world, take enemy ships, keep most of their cargo or plunder, give the crown a little back, and it was a really good money earner. But then suddenly, 1714, the war ends, and overnight, 60% of the Royal Navy are let go. Can you imagine going into the office like next Monday and the producer pulls you over and says, sorry, everyone in this building is fired because AI is taking over your jobs, right?
8: Honestly, Sean, it's a daily fear these days. But
12: you know, that's essentially what happened. And the pirates, they were out of work. They had no money. They had to put food on the table. And they were a little bit grumpy about it, these sailors. And for a lot of them were 20-somethings, high on testosterone. They knew the story about Henry Avery, the Pirate King, and the Caribbean. And also they were aware that, you know, if you're in the Royal Navy, you're going to get beaten up, whipped, bad food, kind of officers from Eton treating you very badly, mm-hmm, and a good chance of dying and never being paid. Whereas if you go to the Caribbean and go on the account as a pirate, you could make 100 to 1,000% more than a regular sailor. So for a certain type of person who wasn't chained down by family commitments, it was a bit of a no-brainer.
8: Yeah. Yeah. Okay. Oh, so many questions to ask you, Sean. I promise that later in the show we'll get into sort of the technical aspects of marine archaeology, because those are equally fascinating. But I want to stick with sort of this golden age of piracy for a little while longer, because I mean, is this golden age part of the reason why there are I mean, I guess that's what you said earlier, that's why there's so many wrecks in Nassau Harbor.
12: So, between, say, 1696 and 1720, 4,000 pirates did more damage to world trade than the wars between England, France, and Spain. And, you know, I was in the Bahamas. I was collaborating with a team called Allen Exploration, run by a philanthropist and an explorer called Carl Allen, who'd found a Spanish galleon called the Nuestra Señora de las Maravillas, the Lady of Wonders. And they were doing amazing science and finding pottery, gold jewelry, just incredible stuff. And I transit back through Nassau back to England. And I go walking downtown Nassau, and I knew this was it. This was ground zero for Blackbeard and Anne Bonny and these larger-than-life cats that we see on the big screen in Hollywood. And I just thought, where are they? You can buy some Blackbeard cake and get a rubbish T-shirt, but apart from that, there's not one brick from a ruin. And I asked a colleague of mine, Dr. Michael Pateman, who was the co-director on the New Providence Pirates Expedition with me. I said, here, Michael, you know, what's happened to all these shipwrecks? We know when Woodes Rogers, the great pirate hunter, came from England to Nassau in July 1718. He saw 700 pirates gnashing their teeth and waving their cutlasses on the shore, and the remains of 40 ships, which the pirates have taken, just becoming wrecks on the shoreline. Where were they? Mm-hmm. And Michael said to me, well, you're not going to believe this. No one has ever gone looking before. Well, if that wasn't a kind of ingredient to, you know, go on an adventure, I don't know what was.
8: Wow. Okay. So we have about a minute before our first break, Sean. Again, just I suppose since these stories were known about the pirates, and as you said, they scuttled their ships because they once they had plundered them. Well, they're not their ships. Once they had plundered the ships they had pirated, they didn't want them to be, I guess, taken back or whatnot. Why hadn't there been more formal archaeological investigation of what was under the water there?
12: Yes, yeah, so Nassau is quite a dangerous space. You've got 200,000-ton cruise ships entering and exiting. You've got all kinds of traffic going on. They don't want kind of murky archaeologists sticking their nose and say, sorry, you can't go on your cruise ship because we're doing really important science. So that's one of the real reasons. The other is a lot of people thought there was nothing left. Huge parts of the harbor being dredged to accommodate these mega cruise ships. So I think there was also a kind of a trust issue, an assumption that it's all gone.
8: Okay. Yeah. So I didn't mean to interrupt you, but that's really, really interesting. And I genuinely mean that. I just had to cut you off because of the break we're taking. Sean Kingsley is with us. We'll hear a lot more about marine archaeology in just a minute. This is On Point.
13: It's a rather warm fall day today. I'm South Carolina Public Radio Chief Meteorologist Tim Miller. My forecast starting in the upstate with Greenville and Spartanburg. 82 will be your high temperature for this afternoon, again with a mix of sunshine and clouds. For the Piedmont Rock Hill, 80 degrees, partly cloudy. And towards the Midlands, Aiken, Lexington, Columbia, and Sumter, 83 degrees today after really just a wild weekend. That's all done with for sure. And so we'll enjoy a nice day today. Towards the PD and the Grand Strand, Conway, Darlington, Myrtle Beach, I'll do 82 for my predicted high for you today under partly cloudy skies. Down towards the Lowcountry, another 82 degree temperature for you. Charleston, Hilton Head, and Beaufort. Maybe a bit breezy near the coast and a few extra clouds or two, maybe down near Hilton Head. But otherwise, we should see some Carolina sunshine as we move through your Monday afternoon.
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8: You're back with On Point. I'm Meghna Chakrabarty, and Sean Kingsley joins us today. He's a marine archaeologist and historian, co-author with Rex Cohen of The Pirate King, The Strange Adventures of Henry Avery and the Birth of the Golden Age of Piracy. He's currently at work on a documentary called The Mystery of the Pirate King's Treasure, because Sean and his team got the first ever permission to actually do archaeological dives in Nassau Harbor, searching for the wrecks of pirate ships. And Sean, I'm going to play just another moment from your documentary, The Mystery of the Pirate King's Treasure. And you had talked earlier about the fact that it's actually quite difficult to do archaeological science, not just because it's underwater in Nassau Harbor, but there's those giant cruise ships, the place has been dredged out, and also it's a highly, highly developed harbor. So here's a clip from the documentary where you find evidence of a shipwreck underneath a modern marina construction. We're going to hear your colleague, filmmaker and diver Chris Atkins first.
15: We went down there and we found wood, and there was some clay pipes still, and just a ton of evidence. So it's nice to see that even though all of the construction has happened, that there still is some remains of that shipwreck. And what an exciting find, what an exciting day.
16: Well, I'll tell you something right here. Nobody has ever found pipes like these on a shipwreck. These are really unique tobacco pipes.
17: Yes.
16: You don't find them very often.
17: Well, Sean, I want to stop you. Globally, you mean, not just in the Bahamas.
16: Yeah. Yeah. Wow. Across the world,
17: really nice.
16: Nobody's ever found these on a shipwreck.
8: So, Sean, tell me, how, once you got the permission, how did you go about kind of deciding the places to investigate first? Because you're not just sort of like, you know, zigzagging across the harbor, I presume, looking down and keeping your fingers crossed.
12: Yeah, no, there's a little bit more method in the madness than that, really. We looked at satellite photos, aerial images, and you could clearly see how, you know, the largest part of the anchorage where the harbor ships would have, where the pirate ships would have been at anchor, is completely gone. In fact, scooped out to make an entire man-made island called Arawak Key, which was a really big worry. The harbor looks tiny, you know, when you're at when you're at home drinking your coffee and looking at maps, and then you get there and you go, oh my goodness, this is huge. You can spend a lifetime and find nothing. If you want to find shipwrecks, one thing I've learned is go and talk to the fishermen.
8: Yeah.
12: Because, you know, they spent so much time on the water. If it's down there, they'll know about it. Probably they won't tell you because they protect, because shipwrecks become artificial reefs, and reefs attract fish, and that's what they're after. So we were very lucky. We joined up with some very good people, and a lot of that is due to Dr. Michael Pateman, who is a Bahamian and is very well respected on the island. He's now head of the Antiquities Corporation in the Bahamas. Mm-hmm. Thanks to these people, we got some hot spots to go and dive, and it was low tech. You know, we needed to go there just with some scuba, take photos, record some material, and just try and ground proof whether the myth of the pirates was true or fantasy.
8: Yeah. So, by the way, the finds that you make, the discoveries that you make, I presume they belong to the government of the Bahamas then?
12: Yeah, it's a really good point, Meghna. The Bahamas is one of the kind of richest waters for underwater maritime traffic and shipwrecks in the world, largely because the Florida Strait was used by Spanish galleons and English traders as their highway. So a lot of traffic, went through it. It was really important to us when we put in the license. The Bahamas has suffered terribly, terribly from treasure hunters, mm-hmm. who've gone and looted wrecks. So the Maravillas that Allen Exploration are working on was a lot of stuff had been taken by treasure hunters, legally, I will say, at the time, and just ended up in auction houses and Sotheby's and Christie's, and we know nothing about it. So, you know, there's a real sort of necessity to try and save this material. We made it very clear to the government, we want to work with Bahamian talent, and we're here as custodians of your heritage, and anything that we find will stay and belong to the people of the Bahamas.
8: Yeah. I'm glad that you mentioned that, because, you know, this is always an issue, whether it's marine or terrestrial archaeology, in terms of, cultural heritage and ownership of finds, and also just the enriching of the cultural, the historical knowledge of the people who are living there now, and who gets to own that. So I presume, though, is it more complicated when we're dealing with underwater archaeology? Because maybe it's straightforward in a place like Nassau Harbor, where those are not international waters, right? They're clearly under the ownership and jurisdiction of a nation. But unlike on land-based archaeology, where you always kind of know who owns the patch of land that you're digging on, most of our blue planet is international waters, right? So, like, I don't even know if there are any rules that apply there to underwater sort of archaeological investigation.
12: Yeah, that's a real hot potato right there. essentially, anything that goes out from shore to 12 nautical miles is within state waters, and that belongs to the state. Mm-hmm. And you're right. Once you get beyond that international waters, you're in the badlands of finders keepers, which is all good until the kind of 80s or let's say the 90s, when it was safe and nobody can get at it. But there's been a real kind of hyper development of technology and robots and drones. So now it's actually uncomplicated to go and dive down as far as you want, limitless, to go and look for material. And still technically, Anything there, is fined as keepers. But laws are changes, and countries are trying to extend the UN Law of the Sea Convention, which caters for ownership of mineral rights, oil, gas, mining, etc., to cultural remains as well. Mm. And of course, if it's a sovereign ship, if it's a warship, it still belongs to the original state. So if American submarine went down in the South China Sea with nukes on it, there's bilateral treaty that says nobody can touch that. It still belongs to America. And weirdly, someone in the act added to warships, submarines, spaceships, and aeroplane, wooden historical shipwrecks, as if they kind of got black boxes or secrets on them. It's a very strange phenomenon, But that's where we find ourselves. The law is trying to catch up with the technology.
8: Oh, that's interesting. Okay, so let's go back to the Bahamas. In thinking about the waters there at a distance, I'm conjuring up the stereotypical postcard images in my mind, right? Like just crystal clear blue waters. As you said, tropical, so reefs, whether real or artificial. I mean, take us down into one of the places where you discovered a pirate wreck. And what would we see through your mask, through your goggles? What does it look like?
12: Yeah, you're kind of right and kind of not so much because Nassau Harbor, it's got all this traffic churning up the sediment and also it has very big riptides that flush the harbor twice a day. So really you've got to be in the sweet spot and dive when there's none of that tide. Otherwise you'll go down and before you know it, you're half a mile away with the currents. And that means that the visibility, oddly, can be really quite poor, a bit more like the English Channel. Mm. However, the first clip that you showed when we went off to the east of Nassau, we got there and the water was a bit choppy and it was everything exactly as you say that you want in the Caribbean. You know, beautiful skies, not a building to be seen anywhere. We put on our gear, went down and bang, it was just infinite visibility. I mean, just, I've never dived really in those sort of waters. And despite I was being kind of a little bit facetious at the beginning, I have hyperventilated underwater when I found a Greek war helmet of the 5th century BC. But actually, I'm quite cerebral. I click in my mind straight away. These are the questions we've got. And we've got a tank's worth of air to try and prove them.
8: Uh-huh.
12: And that particular vessel, immediately we landed on two cannon and we could see that one of them was a swivel gun. And a swivel gun was the weapon of choice for pirates because they put it on the upper deck. It was a kind of Arnold Schwarzenegger, anti-personnel weapon, where you could just rake incoming enemy and cause mayhem rather than sink a ship. And it was a very narrow ballast heap. It clearly wasn't a merchant vessel. It looked like a sloop, which was, again, the pirate ship of choice. Small and very fast. You know, it could get enemy ships. It could outrun English man of war. And then Michael came up with a handful of lead musket shots. So that's what I love about sort of what we get to do as a privilege is I love that interplay between the past, history, and nature. You know, that particularly wreck was really quite beautiful in that regard.
8: Yeah. You know, you said something a second ago, which I hadn't thought of, that unlike land-based archaeology, where, you can have a team of, I don't know, whether it's a handful to dozens of people working all day long, you have a physical constraint. And when you're doing scuba-based exploration, right, and that is, you got to come up when the air runs out. Yeah, you can swap tanks and stuff, but it is much more time constrained. And so with that in mind, how do you try to get the most out of the limited time that you have on any particular day when you're doing these dives?
12: Yeah, I mean, at the beginning, it's just ground truthing.
8: Yeah.
12: Is there a wreck there? What is its character? Let's get some visual coverage. And then, we might burn through two tanks maximum. And then really, you're done. For some mortals, that'll be 2 hours. And for hyperventilators like me, a little bit less. And then you make a plan. You would sit with Chris and with Michael. And we come up with a plan. So the next thing, when we went back to some sites is we'd take a photo mosaic, we'd fly over the top, when I say fly with our fins and scuba, vertically over the wreck, taking photos, which then back home we'd stitch together in software, and we can see a bird's eye view of what the ship looked like and what its layout of it was. Michael found some of these lead musket balls, but apart from that, we really weren't doing any excavation. We didn't have underwater vacuum cleaners called dredges to suck up the sediment. We did a lot more hand fanning when we found the wooden hull because, we needed to ground truth and find out what the date of this thing was. So that was a slightly different situation. Yeah. But yeah, you're right. You know, very limited. It was a 3-week project, but we did exceed expectations.
8: You know, I understand that a lot of the techniques used on land-based archaeology, some of them are also used on marine archaeology where, you know, you might even string out a grid, right, in order to sort of to be sure you locate precisely where every single thing that you discover is relative to other objects on the wreck. So that would be that might seem familiar to people. But also, like with land-based archaeology, I feel like technology has utterly transformed what you can do in a non-destructive way, right? I mean, people have heard of how LIDAR on land has been used to, you know, uncover the fact that there may be tens of thousands of undiscovered buildings, say, still in the South American jungles. Do you have similar technology for marine archaeology? I mean, you talked about robots and drones. Are they equipped with the capability of, say, you know, sort of flying or swimming around wrecks and then using, I don't know if it's LIDAR, but some kind of technology to create a really detailed map that which then you can, through computer technology, kind of almost do virtual fly-throughs?
12: Yeah, absolutely. Geophysics is a game changer. So if we didn't have inside information about where some of these wrecks are and we were kind of working blind, we would have had to bring in first side scan sonar, which bounces sound off the seabed and looks for anomalies. Very effective, basic tool of underwater archaeology. Then we'd want to bring in a magnetometer just to see what kind of magnetic spike is it. Is it an oil can or could it be, cannon or a big ballast heap? There's also multi-beam, which is very cool, very effective, makes very quickly a 3D map of the seabed showing the topography. And it has such resolution that you can pick out cannon and small objects on the seabed. And we've also got ground-penetrating imaging technology, which gives you an idea of how deep any cultural remains have. Now, we didn't bring any of that in. We went, you know, I've spent the last 15 years working with very sophisticated robots down to 5,000 meters. And it was really nice actually to come back to my roots and do, you know, get my hands dirty and prove that I can still scuba tank and do underwater archaeology in shallow water. But what you're talking about, you know, we need now when we go back to go from low tech to high tech. And bring in the big guns to map the rest of the harbor and see what's still down there.
8: So that would be sort of macro scale mapping using technology. I'm wondering if there's a smaller scale technology that you use on a site itself once you've discovered that there's a wreck there.
12: It depends, really, what is the depth of the sediment.
8: Okay.
12: You know, if the sediment is quite shallow, it's quite, you can use a dredge and you can suck up that sand and, as you say, put your grid over it. Context is key. Everything is about context. On land, you know, what is this pot? What are these finds in relation to a wall? It's exactly the same underwater. What part of the ship are we in? Okay, we're in the bows. Actually want to work in the stern because that's where the kitchen and the galley and the captain's locker would be. And that's where all these great artifacts are, which will give us a real kind of social indication of what the origin and nationality of the crew were.
8: So what about the actual remnants of the ships themselves? For artifacts, as you just talked about, they can be and are removed for further research. But as you said, the ships are frequently now artificial reefs, which have become part of the marine ecosystem there, or the remnants of the hulls. Do those stay underwater?
12: Yeah, I mean, recovering actual wooden hulls, you've got to have a really, really good reason to do it. Because it's, one, it's super expensive to do the lift. Two, you've got to build a museum. and three, you've got to get curators. And once you've brought up something and you put cooked it in polyethylene glycol to sort of stabilize it, it's really not stable. You know, it needs ongoing maintenance. So there are points in time where really a lot of countries for sort of nationalistic reasons have wanted to recover ships. I'm thinking about the Vasa in Sweden, King Henry VIII's flagship, the Mary Rose in England, the so-called Jesus ship in the Sea of Galilee in Israel. You know, if there's any billionaires out there who would like to lift the potential fancy and study it, you know, it can be done. It's all about money. The Chinese are recovering Song and Qing dynasty ships in their entirety. They're lifting the entire ships, building museums around them, and then excavating them as if they're on land. But today there's a kind of, it's disproved of to do really sort of actually excavation and recovery underwater. There's a sort of feeling that we've sort of disturbed the ocean so much that we should leave it in situ for future generations.
8: Well, you're listening to Sean Kingsley. He's a marine archaeologist and historian. He's currently working on a documentary about his team and his work in Nassau Harbor. That documentary is called The Mystery of the Pirate King's Treasure. We'll have much more when we come back. This is On Point.

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1: My mom just asked me, hey, Samuel, do you want to play an instrument? And I don't know why, but at the time I said violin. And looking back, I had never seen a violin. I had never even heard a violin.
0: Meet these fascinating teens from small town USA next time on From the Top.
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3: This is Walter Edgar with South Carolina from A to Z. S is for Stedman, Mark, 1930 to 2020, novelist. Born in Georgia, in 1957, Stedman took a job as an instructor at Clemson College. In 1963, he obtained his degree from Florida State, where his thesis was Modern American Humor. The subject reflected his permanent preoccupation. He taught humor and the American novel at Clemson for 40 years. In 1968, he took a leave of absence and accepted a position at the American University of Cairo, Egypt. And there he found his voice as a writer of fiction. In 1971, he published McAfee County, a Chronicle. The book did well and was brought out in British, French, and German editions. Three other novels followed, A Lion's Share in 1976, Angel Child in 1983, and Bang Up Season 1990. Mark Stedman was inducted into the South Carolina Academy of Authors in 2002.
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5: You're back with On Point. I'm Meghna Chakrabarty, and let's continue our conversation with Sean Kingsley. He's a marine archaeologist and historian. We have a little bit more of the documentary he and his team are working on. It's called The Mystery of the Pirate King's Treasure. And here's a clip of Sean talking about what he's seen underwater just as he's hauling himself up, out, and back onto the boat.
6: There's a shipwreck now. It's definitely old. It's definitely slightly peculiar. I'm not sure how big it is. Not sure how old it is, but it could easily be 18th century. It's iron concretions down there. And the first thing I see when I go down there, two iron concretions. X marks the spot. Seriously. Two cannons. I've taken dimensions. Large cannon, 226 centimeters, facing southeast. And then small cannon, 107 centimeters. 107 centimeters is a deck gun, a swivel gun, and that is exactly what pirates used.
5: Sean, you're also the founder of Wreckwatch Magazine and co-founder of Wreckwatch TV. We'll have links to both of those, by the way, at our website, onpointradio.org. But I understand that at one time in your past, you were actually afraid of swimming? Is that right?
6: I was wondering where you were going there for a minute. Yeah. You know, I was a hopeless romantic when I was a kid, and our parents would always take us around castles, and I was always looking at the ground, seeing if I could find something. You know, I love discoveries. And when I found about shipwrecks, you know, obviously you're going to have to get wet and go underwater. But yeah, I was that kid, even in swimming pools where I was swimming around, I kind of had this unreal sensation that maybe a shark would bite my foot off in a swimming pool. But I'm still here and telling the tale.
5: Not an unreasonable fear. I mean, in terms of water, maybe the swimming pool is a step too far. But I'm glad that that did not inhibit you.
6: I was very young.
5: Long run, yeah, exactly. Well, but that actually brings up a really important point, because the ocean is mighty, right? And we are just tiny creatures. You know, in the face of, like, you start talking about riptides that you have to deal with, and reduced visibility, and all of, I'm not saying that you're going to get eaten by a shark when you're on these digs, but it's not, I'm just trying to think, how do I describe the awe that the oceans inspire in me? I mean, they're not locations to be taken to be taken lightly. And so there are considerable dangers, or aren't there, when you're actually doing these explorations?
7: I think you're right. It's incredibly humbling to work in the sea, and you're aware of your own mortality and a kind of a splinter on an entire plank.
5: Mm-hmm.
7: In terms of importance and magnitude, but you've got to minimize risk. We were very fortunate in the Bahamas. All those things that you said, including the real risk of sharks, which of course we respected, we were going into their domain. But you have safety divers, and the safety divers were great. They had our back. And I suppose I've been quite lucky in the last sort of 10, 15 years working with robots. You're on a research ship, so the worst that can happen is you lose a multi-million dollar robot, which, you know, the investors aren't going to be so happy about. But I remember being on the English Channel on a pirate wreck, a French Corsair wreck of the mid-18th century, and waiting for the sediment to clear. This 7-ton robot was parked on the seabed, waiting to see what this wreck was, and suddenly over the radio, the captain said, incoming plane in attack formation. You never know what you're going to get in the badlands of the ocean. So preparation, preparation, preparation.
5: Yeah. How many shipwrecks do you think are out there planet-wide?
7: It is said, and this is the kind of the conformity figure, 3 million shipwrecks. And I would say that less than 3% have been found so far.
5: I understand that you've explored more than 350 so far, so you just need 10,000 more lifetimes, Sean.
7: It's a bit of a fake figure because a lot of them are going to be modern steel shipwrecks.
5: Okay.
7: And every wreck that down there, we know so little. It's like a new planet. And some of those finds could be incredibly important. So, for instance, we know of hundreds of Roman shipwrecks with amphoras on them. We really don't need to know much more about the trade in Spanish oil across the Mediterranean. But there are other subjects like the slave trade and piracy where we're just scratching the surface.
5: Yeah, I want to get to more about piracy and definitely about the slave trade because you wrote a book about that. But sticking with how little we actually know about these wrecks, this is one thing about our planet's oceans that will always just kind of strike me into silence, right? Because there's two things that all life on Earth rely on, and that's the sun, right, and our oceans. And yet, I'm sure you're familiar with that fact, Sean, that we know less about what's going on under the surface of the water than we do about the surface of the moon. And so I wonder if that kind of, if that's one of the things that continues to inspire you, that you could, every single discovery that you make, it's likely that maybe no one has ever seen it before because we know so little about what goes on the, you know, the, or what's happening on the surface, on the seafloor.
7: This is one of my sort of pet subjects, and it's one that's going to get me in trouble, I'm afraid. Let's just hope Elon Musk isn't listening, right? It does bug me. It does bug me. I call it the little green man test. I mean, go up into space, and I appreciate it's not an either-or situation. We go up into space, and we meet an alien, a little green man, and shake their hand. What are we actually going to learn from that? And you think about the billions and billions and billions that goes into space exploration, and it's awesome, and it's wonderful. Yet here we are, we've got one planet that we live on. 71% of the planet is ocean, as you sort of pointed out. And we know less about it than the surface of the moon. Yet I think about, you know, one doesn't want to be a bit too preachy, right? But, you know, Sigmund Freud used to say, to understand the adult, you have to study the child. And I would say, well, if you want to understand the here and now, you've got to study the infancy of humanity, you know, where we came from. And I think of ships like the Titanic, 1912, the most famous ship in the world. You know, people think of it about this kind of playground of the rich and famous, the Titan sub that went down there with billionaires on it and very tragically never came back. The 8,000 cigars that were packed onto the Titanic in its last voyage, and the mirrored room that looked more like something from the Palace of Versailles. But actually, you know, they forget that that was part of the American dream. You know, in 1912, the year when Titanic sank, 2 million people

0: immigrants went across to America. Now, there's all of that. And I would say, you know, we have a necessity to study these things while they're there. And Titanic is falling apart. It's being eaten by microbes. And if you can see a wreck, it is falling apart. Mm-hmm. On Titanic, there are these things called rusticles, which are these huge 9-meter-long chunks of corroded iron that are falling off the ship. And basically, microbes eating the steel and creating a new bacteria waste, which studies have found actually have antibiotic microbes.
1: Wow.
0: They've even suspected that the microbes, for whatever reason, the unique microbes we know nothing about so far, endangered species, new species rather, could have cancer healing properties. So I would say, we not only should we study the sunken past, we have an obligation to do so.
1: Yeah. I'm a fan of space exploration, but you will get no pushback from me on the broader point that you're making, actually.
0: Listen,
1: Sean.
0: My wife wants to go and live on Mars and take my kid with it. I have pointed out there's no Wi-Fi up there, but, you know.
1: my take is that, you know, one form of human exploration need not be pitted against the other. What we should stop doing is wasting billions of dollars on things like illegal wars. And instead, imagine if all that money went into both, you know, improving the quality of life for your average person and also funding more marine archaeology and space exploration. So
0: I just put my cap out because we, compared to space, we are stuck in marine archaeology, the bottom of the marine sciences food chain.
1: For now.
0: True.
1: But hopefully not forever.
0: No, you're right. It's a really exciting time for what we do.
1: I mean, it just seems also just fundamentally cool, right? Like, if you like to be out on the oceans, if you have any interest in anything that's happening underwater, what a fantastic career to actually have. But do you know, I'm looking at the clock and I only have about 7 minutes-ish left with you, Sean. And there's another aspect of your previous explorations that I do want to talk to you about because you had mentioned it, and that is you have done dives on sunken slave ships. In fact, in 2022, you co-authored a book called Enslaved, The Sunken History of the Transatlantic Slave Trade. Can you talk to me about that?
0: Yeah. So I was on a project with a team from Florida called Odyssey Marine Exploration. They found about 200 shipwrecks in the English Channel. And one of them, a few of them were really exciting, but one of them had a large cluster of cannon on it, and elephant tusks and what are called copper manilla bracelets. And copper manilla bracelets are a kind of exchange that we use to barter for all sorts of goods in West Africa, including human beings. Mm. So in 1500, Portuguese traders would exchange 20 of these copper chunks for a human being. I was immediately aware of how important this wreck was and what we might do with it. And fast forward, I was introduced to Simcha Jakubowicz, who is the brains and director before Enslaved with Samuel L. Jackson. And he asked me to get involved, which, you know, was a really interesting experience. You know, bear in mind that we were writing this book when the Black Lives Matter movement was erupting and statues of Edward Colston being thrown down and put into the water. It was a really interesting to be able to bring that ship back to life.
1: Mm. I was wondering is this a case in which the place that you're doing the exploration is also a grave site? Because does that happen in some of your marine digs for these ships?
0: I think you've got to approach every wreck as if it is a kind of a grave site. Something awful, tragedy happened when all the crew were lost to this site. But when you're dealing with ships linked to the slave trade, your mind automatically goes to the 12.5 million West Africans who were trafficked, the 1.7 million men, women, and children who died in Middle Passage going to plantations in the Americas to produce sugar, tobacco, coffee for the West. So you're aware of all of that. But the reality is you don't find human remains very often underwater because of general pressures and things with gases that they do to the human body.
1: Yeah. Well, but that brings to mind the fact that in some other of your other explorations you've done, I think you found some rather surprising things, because it makes total sense to me that you would find on a shipwreck things made of stone, metals, etc. But I understand that there are some wrecks that you've explored where you've actually found things like letters and photographs or pictures.
0: Yeah, you got to remember that before the modern day, the only way to move objects and ideas was by ship. It was the World Wide Web and social media and text all rolled into one.
1: I guess I'm wondering how they were preserved. That's what I'm curious about.
0: So I was part of a team off Ireland that found the SS Garsopa of 4,700 meters deep. And that went down with 2,700 Indian bars of silver on it. It was the biggest loss of silver in World War II. But they also found some sludge. And they said, Sean, you're an archaeologist. Deal with the sludge. And they paid for it to be conserved. And it turned out to be 700 letters written from India in December 1940 by Maharajas, teachers, and all kinds of people, which we preserved, transcribed, and wrote a book about. And people go, yeah, how can this be preserved? Well, at that kind of depth, it's like putting something in a fridge freezer. There's no oxygen, there's no light, and it's covered by ton upon ton of objects and silt, which kind of seal it in place. And that is one of the miracles of what we do. Metals and organics so brilliantly preserved.
1: Okay, so it really depends on the depth and the, I mean, you were saying mud, right? So like what the ship actually sinks into. Really, really interesting. So we have a couple of minutes left, Sean, and you had mentioned this before, but I'd like to hear you say more about why you think it is so critical for us to discover, explore, understand the part of the human or parts of the human story that are to be told by these 3 million wrecks that are under the water. What can they tell us that other forms of history and archaeology can't?
0: I think it's really just the tangibility. You know, every wreck, as I said, is kind of like a new planet. There's a tendency today sort of being pursued by UNESCO that we should look at these wrecks and leave bubbles. But, you know, I just think it's kind of counterintuitive to the human spirit. You know, surely we're here to boldly go where no man or woman has gone before and push, push the knowledge of humanity. And I think that the slave wrecks are a case in point. You know, those kind of figures, 12.5 million people trafficked, 1.7 million people died. You can't compute that. I mean, how many football stadiums of people is that? At some point, the brain kind of fries. But when you're touching these objects, and we saw that with quite a lot of the black divers on this project, they started actually kind of, you know, rather than sort of having a history lesson, sort of really getting, okay, this is where my ancestors came from and this is what happened to them. And in a sense, it almost sort of gives a sort of an ability to heal, you know, one of our black contributors said. So, you know, history doesn't repeat itself, but there's an awful lot of lessons down there that we can learn from. And I'm thinking about the pirates again, you know, where Henry Avery picked up all his treasure was at the Bab el Mandeb. At the southern entrance to the Red Sea, the Gateway of Tears, and history repeats itself. That's exactly where the Houthi rebels are operating today, one of these great checkpoints. So I'm not surprised.
1: Wow. Well, Sean Kingsley is a marine archaeologist and historian. He's founder of WreckWatch magazine and co-founder of WreckWatch TV. And he's currently at work on a terrific documentary. It's called The Mystery of the Pirate King's Treasure. You can watch the first 5 episodes on WreckWatch TV. It's also on YouTube. And he's a co-author, as you heard, of a number of books. The most recent is The Pirate King, The Strange Adventures of Henry Avery and the Birth of the Golden Age of Piracy. Sean, this has been such an enjoyable conversation. Thank you so much for your work and for joining us today.
0: My pleasure. Thank you for having me.
1: I'm Meghna Chakrabarty. 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
1: The alleged rape of a Cornell student by several men has focused attention around the world on sexual assault on campuses. 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
7: Massive protests in India as the government purges 130 million names from voter rolls.
8: The scale of the deletions doesn't ring true to anyone who's watching.
7: I'm Marco Werman.
1: And I'm Carolyn Beeler. The militant group Hezbollah in Lebanon is facing a credibility gap.
9: Many people not trust with Hezbollah. Enough to know. Enough. Enough.
7: And the alleged rape of a college student at Cornell has led to much soul-searching here and at universities around the world. In the UK, there's a reckoning.
10: I felt like they weren't sort of prepared to deal with any of it.
1: And what once seemed fantastical is starting to take shape.
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1: An arms race in space.
7: All that and more ahead today here on The World.
12: Live from NPR News in Washington, I'm Linda Kenyon. Federal agents searched the home of Representative Ilhan Omar this morning in Washington, D.C. NPR's Luke Garrick says that the Minnesota Democrat has long sparked the ire of President Trump.
13: In response to questions regarding the search of Congresswoman Omar's home, the Department of Justice tells NPR agents with the Homeland Security Investigations, quote, executed a judicially authorized search warrant. This warrant was approved by the DOJ, and the search was done in Washington, D.C. The DOJ says the HSI search was part of a, quote, ongoing federal criminal investigation. The Minnesota representative was first elected to the House in 2018. She's part of a group of progressive female lawmakers known as the Squad. Trump has long criticized Omar and the Squad. Luke Garrett, NPR News, Washington.
12: On social media, Congresswoman Omar called the search an attempt to target political enemies and weaponize federal law enforcement. She adds, quote, "For 10 years, Trump has targeted me with baseless lies and smear campaigns. This is just the latest escalation in his campaign of political intimidation. I will not be silenced." Defense Secretary Pete Hegseth has said the Pentagon plans to live stream the firing squad execution of Nidal Hassan, the former Army major convicted in the Fort Hood shootings. House Speaker Mike Johnson told CBS some members of Congress do not support the live stream.
14: There are colleagues who have concern. The concern would be that they would create a video that they wouldn't be a recruiting tool for future terrorists. We got to think through the policy implications of all that. I wouldn't be watching it if it was aired, but there's a lot of opinions on that. I think there's still some time to talk about that.
12: Hassan was convicted of killing 13 people at Fort Hood in 2009. 32 others were injured. British Prime Minister Andy Burnham says Iran was behind a recent security incident at a U.S.-run military base in England. The arrest of masked men near where the U.S. bombers take off for Iran prompted the U.S. military to transfer its aircraft. NPR's Lauren Freyer reports from London.
15: Prime Minister Burnham had previously said Iran was linked to last month's incident at Royal Air Force Base Fairford. 2 weeks on, he now says,
16: "It is highly likely to have been coordinated in Iran, almost certainly directed by Iran's Islamic Revolutionary Guard."
15: The British government has summoned the Iranian ambassador and also imposed fresh sanctions on two Iranian nationals. One is a Revolutionary Guard official. The other is described as a facilitator of a criminal network. They're banned from British soil and will have any assets here frozen. Britain, the US, and 27 other countries also issued a statement condemning what they call lethal

0: plotting by Iran through covert networks and proxy actors. Lauren Freyer, NPR News, London.
1: The British government allowed the U.S. military to use the base. You're listening to NPR. Temperatures across the U.S. last month broke records for the year. NPR's Lauren Sommer reports the heat is expected to continue around the world because of a growing climate pattern known as El Niño.
2: It was the hottest September on record in the lower 48 states. That's based on weather records that go back to 1895. According to the National Oceanic and Atmospheric Administration, it's also the third month in a row that's been the hottest on record. Globally, it's a similar story. The European Union's climate service says it was the second hottest September on record. Thanks to a super El Niño, the coming year could continue to be record-breaking. The naturally occurring climate pattern adds extra heat to the atmosphere on top of climate change. El Niño years are typically the hottest years on record. Lauren Sommer, NPR News.
1: The Justice Department is investigating whether the decision of the White House television press pool to halt coverage of President Trump violated antitrust law. The department spokeswoman says group boycotts among business competitors might be a violation of U.S. law. The television pool of five broadcasters last month ceased presidential coverage after President Trump barred CNN, MS Now, and Politico from the White House. The White House press pool is a rotating roster of news outlets that covers the President of the United States. The networks claim that it was the administration's actions that amounted to a violation of the First and Fifth Amendment rights guaranteed by the Constitution. I'm Linda Kenyon, NPR News in Washington.
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4: This is The World. I'm Carolyn Beeler.
5: And I'm Marco Werman. It is good to be with you on this Indigenous Peoples Day. We begin our show in New Delhi, where thousands of people marched in protest against the government today, despite a large presence of security forces.
4: Sound from Reuters of protesters heading to the Supreme Court. Leaders of the country's opposition parties marched there to submit a petition calling for the head of India's Election Commission to resign. This is after more than 130 million names were removed from voter registration lists. To try to stop the protesters, police formed roadblocks and closed major metro stations in the capital.
5: Prime Minister Narendra Modi's party, the BJP, condemned the opposition protests as an attempt to undermine the country's democratic process. Earlier today, I spoke with Mukulika Banerjee. She's a professor of social anthropology at the London School of Economics, where she researches India's democracy. She said that the scenes in Delhi today were the culmination of days of mounting protests.
6: Today, the turnout was so massive, tens of thousands. I'm still waiting. You know, it's wildly differing between 2 million to 20,000. So we'll wait to see where they settle on the numbers. But central Delhi, from the visuals, it's evident that they were absolutely, the streets were packed with protesters. And the police were simply outnumbered. And today they were doing crowd control, really. They didn't dare attack any of the protesters because they wouldn't have been in control of the situation.
5: So this collective of opposition parties marched on the country's Supreme Court, calling for the resignation of India's Election Commission head over these claims of voting fraud. Tell us what these voter lists are exactly and what the accusation is.
6: So I should say that India's election system has been exemplary. It is an enormous task to conduct elections for more than 900 million voters, which is what the Election Commission of India does. And it has done this really quite well. Of course, nothing is perfect, but it got better with every election. That upward curve was halted really by the appointment of the current Chief Election Commissioner. And really, since Prime Minister Modi took power in 2014, there's been a steady decline through some structural changes. And it's all come to a head in the last 18 months or so, when these voters list, which in any democracy need to be revised to remove people, names of people who've passed on or moved house, just to update them and keep them up to date and present. In the name of those revisions, they introduced a process called SIR, the Special Intensive Revision of Electoral Rolls. And they did this revision flouting the usual process through which the Election Commission normally would do this. So normally you would have very local level officers who would know neighborhoods, know localities, know who's there, go door to door, check names and tidy up the list. All power from EROs was taken away. It was centralized in Delhi in the Election Commission of India. This is unprecedented. And a new software was developed to delete names. And the way this was done, it resulted, like you said at the top, 130 million names, among whom there are a propensity of Muslims, a minority, a religious minority in India, but still a very vast population.
5: And we know that because an audit was made?
6: Yes. So journalists have been very good on the ground looking at the new SIR lists, talking to people, hearing the petitions that people have been filing or trying to file. And there is a huge overwhelming majority of names of Muslim, of women, of poor people who cannot, who do not have all the documentation that the process requires. But mind you, there also has been a huge number of deletions of people who may have voted for Prime Minister Modi, but they were kind of collateral damage. There was, people are accusing or suggesting that there was a sinister design behind the manner in which this intensive revision was done of the voters list, which has effectively disenfranchised more than 10% of the Indian population. Mm. And so you can understand why people are furious and have taken to the streets about this.
5: Officials in India say that the names deleted included 30 million that were unverifiable, another 28 million who had died, 63 million who had moved addresses. I mean, cleaning up these voter rolls, it's pretty common in a democracy, right?
6: That's right. I mean, they should be doing it. You would want any decent democracy to clean up rolls. But the scale of the deletions doesn't ring true to anyone who's watching. The other thing is, when they were first introduced and people asked questions about the process, the Home Minister said that really they were worried about the number of infiltrators, i.e. read Muslims from Bangladesh who now lived in India and were pretending to be Indian citizens. So this was a way of getting rid of them. Now people are saying, well, if 130 million people are infiltrators, what on earth was the Home Minister doing? You know, the population of Bangladesh is 170 million. How can 130 of them be sitting in India? So clearly the justifications that have been offered for this process, which seems to make no logical sense, is really what has raised the alarm for so many.
5: I'm speaking with Mukhalika Banerjee, a professor of social anthropology at the London School of Economics, about the unrest in India at the moment. I just want to pause for a moment on the sheer volume of voters you've mentioned. So 900 million voters in a country of 1.4 billion.
6: Yes.
5: Just for comparison, Donald Trump was elected in 2024 with 77 million. So that gives us a really good sense of scale of the Indian electorate. Not surprising, but still kind of mind-boggling. With 130 million names allegedly wiped off the voter registration list, I mean, and aside from the types of people you mentioned were wiped off, Muslims and women, help us understand just how significant that is in a country of over 1.4 billion people.
6: Well, one thing that my research has shown, certainly over 20 years, is that the most socially disadvantaged Indians are the ones who are also often most politically sophisticated and really, really value their vote, because they believe that the vote is one constitutional right that they can exercise however bad their everyday lives may be. They have a voice through the vote. People say things like, you know, the vote is my weapon. So there is this widely held understanding of the value of the vote. The turnout rates in India are very high. People very enthusiastically show up to vote. So this is an affective attachment to the idea of being a citizen who's allowed to vote. And that has been taken away. So today on the streets of Delhi, all the vox pop that you hear of people talking about why they have joined the march And almost everyone saying this, that how this is my fundamental right. How can you take this away from me? How dare they?
5: And those marches are a direct result of the deletions of these voter lists. India's Election Commission has said that incorrectly deleted voters could reapply. Is that right?
6: Yes, there is. But they've laid out a process that is so cumbersome by their own calculations and the Supreme Court's calculations. It's going to take several years. They haven't laid out any of the infrastructure from the number of officials required to process these forms. A number of these low-level officials who are meant to be doing this work, several dozen have killed themselves because of the work pressure. So it is an impossible situation. And worst of all, for the most socially disadvantaged Indians, the list of documents that you're required to produce to reinstate your name on the list is forbidding. And finally, as people have been pointing out in the last few weeks, the kinds of information that was never required in the past, your parents' voting record, your grandparents' voting record, additional bureaucratic burdens have been placed on voters to reinstate their name. So while in theory it is possible to do it, in practice it is improbable.
5: Does everything you told us suggest that the people are going to remain disenfranchised? I mean, what will they do?
6: Yes, they will, unless something significant changes.
5: What avenues does the opposition have to contest the government at this point other than protests and filling up the streets?
6: Well, the opposition has tried every single institutional avenue so far. So it tried raising the issue in Parliament. It tabled a motion in February asking for an investigation into this. It hasn't been taken up. So Parliament has been made a mockery of. The courts have been compromised, repeatedly failing to really adjudicate and step in on the illegality, the unconstitutional nature of these revisions. And so today they took to the streets, but really the protesters were marching to the Supreme Court, as the leader of the opposition put it, not to frighten the Supreme Court. It's not a show of force so much as a show of strength. It's really tried to force the Supreme Court to look within, to act out of conscience and do the right thing by the Constitution of India.
5: As for Prime Minister Narendra Modi's party, the BJP, condemning the opposition protests as an attempt to undermine the country's democratic process, how do you respond to that?
6: Well, Prime Minister Modi and his administration seem to be in a panic mode. They haven't really had considered, engaged response to any of these questions that have been swirling around in the public space for months now. There has been no proper explanation. There are no answers forthcoming. And when people have taken to the streets, including opposition leaders, they've been manhandled and brutalized by the police. So I think the mood of people who are on the ground is very much that this is an administration that, you know, they have one rule in their playbook, which is to silence and beat up dissent. And that's what they've used. Now that they've exhausted that, they don't have a second ploy. They seem to be floundering. The silence from the Prime Minister in response to what is going on right in the heart of New Delhi, a kilometer away from Parliament, not being able to address any of this, is raising very severe questions, even amongst people who may have been favorably inclined to the BJP in the past.
5: Yeah, I mean, all the evidence and the apparent injustices of 130 million people removed from voter lists. I mean, how would you describe the political liability for Modi with this collective of opposition parties right now?
6: Well, I can see why people say his time is over, because there is now, every time there has been this kind of brutal repression of any questions asked, whether directed at journalists or lawyers, they are managing to draw the attention of more and more Indians across the country. And one should note that the protests are not just happening in Delhi. They're happening in Bombay, they're happening in Bangalore, they're happening in Goa. They're happening in different parts of the country because, of course, there are voters everywhere and everybody knows what has happened and that the questions are being raised. So this is now becoming a big nationwide agitation. And there are only that many tactics of repression the government can deploy at this stage, because this is a state, an administration that seems to be at war against its own citizens. And everybody, I think any citizen of India has the right to ask for this fundamental right to vote. And they cannot, will not forgive a government that has taken that away from them.
5: So the opposition has submitted their petition. You said a hearing is coming next. But what about the next few weeks? What will you be watching for?
6: Every single protester, every single political party protesting has made it very clear this time that they're not backing off until they see the resignation of the Chief Election Commissioner. So this has been gaining momentum. It started on the 2nd of October. It's already 10 days. And they are in no mood to give up and go away. If anything, the momentum is only building. So the ball is very much in the court of the administration. One must realize that because the way in which the investigations have shown that the Chief Election Commissioner is working at the behest of the government, or that's what it seems like, that's where the evidence is pointing, asking for the resignation of the Chief Election Commissioner is tantamount to asking for the resignation of the Prime Minister. And a lot of people are indicating this in their commentary on the protests in India at the moment. So if this keeps up, the longer they leave it, the bigger the momentum of the protests. This could be a very serious sea change in Indian politics. We'll have to wait and see.
5: Mukhalika Banerjee is a professor of social anthropology at the London School of Economics. Thank you very much for your time.
6: Thank you for having me.
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7: Here's your afternoon forecast. I'm South Carolina Public Radio Chief Meteorologist Tim Miller. We'll start in the upstate, Greenville and Spartanburg for you today. Again, we're topping out in the low 80s, 82 degrees with a mix of sunshine and clouds. And we'll get down to about 55 for the overnight low tonight. Towards the Piedmont, 80 degrees the high for you in Rock Hill. Overnight low temperature for you of 56. And towards the Midlands, Aiken, Lexington, Columbia, and Sumter, 83 this afternoon. 56 will be our overnight low tonight. We'll call it partly cloudy skies. For the PD in the Grand Strand, Conway, Darlington, Myrtle Beach, again 82 the high. Down to about 59 tonight, perhaps a little warmer near the coast. All in all, not a bad evening at all. And towards the Lowcountry, Charleston, Hilton Head, and Beaufort, my forecast for you, again, we'll top out 82 degrees. Maybe a few more clouds down near Hilton Head, but some peekaboo sunshine and partly cloudy tonight. Low temperature of 64.
5: This is The World. I'm Marco Werman. Allegations that a student at Cornell University was raped by multiple men at a fraternity party in 2024 has sparked widespread outrage. It's also raised questions about whether universities are doing enough to protect students and hold perpetrators accountable. In England, a survey last year of more than 50,000 final-year students found that 14% of them had been sexually assaulted since starting university. The World's Europe correspondent Orla Barry reports, and a word of caution, this story may be upsetting for some listeners.
8: Molly Hanning was in her first year studying politics at Royal Holloway University in England when she was raped. The assault happened off campus in 2021, but Hanning says she assumed her college would support her.
9: I was given some leaflets and told to contact this person, contact that person. They didn't contact anyone for me. I felt like they weren't sort of prepared to deal with any of it.
8: Hanning, who was 18 at the time, says she was left to figure out by herself what to do next. And as the months went by, she struggled, she says. At one point, she went to the medical centre on campus.
9: And I remember walking in there because I had been so unwell that I'd self-harmed. And I went in and just sort of said to them, look, I wasn't sleeping. I was having really bad nightmares, that sort of thing. And they sent me on my way within half an hour. They wrapped up the wound and then just sent me on my way.
8: The lack of support made the whole experience a lot more difficult, Hanning says. Royal Holloway University said in a statement today it couldn't comment on individual cases and that it has recently launched the Never OK campaign, setting out the reporting routes, support services and practical guidance that's available to students around sexual misconduct and harassment. In Cardiff University in Wales, Rebecca Rumsey, a master's student, tells me her friend was assaulted on campus a few years ago by another student who lived in her building. Her friend went to the college authorities in Cardiff for support.
10: She spoke to, at the time, disclosure response team, and their advice to her was move accommodation blocks.
8: Rumsey was so frustrated at that advice, she says, she co-founded a group called Time to Act to try and tackle sexual misconduct on campus. The Cornell case in the US is not unique, she says.
10: We hear things all the time at our university. I think putting it so plainly out there, and it's such a horrific thing that she went through, really does put into perspective for other students as well that there is a culture spread on campuses across the world that this is okay.
8: A few weeks ago, Cardiff University itself made local news headlines in the UK.
11: Cardiff University has been criticised after following a social media account which has published anonymous allegations of sexual assault and misogynistic comments.
8: An Instagram account called Cardiff Uni Banter features posts, allegedly, by students attending the college. In one recent post, a student said they'd had sex with a woman who was incapacitated after having a seizure. Rumsey says it's not the first time the account has posted material like this.
10: They've always posted stuff of a sexual nature. It's been very misogynistic. And in some cases, they've exposed things like sexual assault and have called it banter.
8: The recent post has since been taken down. A Cardiff University spokesperson said today the account was not affiliated with the college and they're unaware of who's responsible for it. All students at Cardiff can take online courses on consent and what to do if they witness sexual misconduct, the spokesperson said. In England, universities and colleges are obliged to provide training on sexual misconduct to all staff and students. But Anna Bull, a lecturer at the University of York, says it's hard to know for sure if the colleges are actually doing it.
12: There is no monitoring or enforcement of these regulations. There are regulatory requirements for all universities in England, and there's no regulation or enforcement of them by the Office for Students.
8: The Office for Students is the higher education regulator in England. It turned down my request for an interview, and in a statement today, the spokesperson said they don't monitor if all students complete the training, but they expect the universities and the colleges to do so. Lecturer Anna Bull, who's also a member of the 1752 group, which campaigns against sexual misconduct in universities, says most first-year students today have been exposed to misogynistic content from a young age.
12: We've got studies that show that around 11% of male students in UK universities have perpetrated some form of sexual violence. You know, perpetration is not a few bad apples, and with the rise of the manosphere, misogyny and gender-based violence is becoming, you could argue, even increasingly acceptable among men and young men.
8: Still, Bull says, some UK universities are stepping up.
12: The good news story is that particularly in the last 5 years, or even in the last couple of years, we've seen an increase in specialist staff working in this area, prevention initiatives. And so it's worth saying that a lot of this work, you know, has been pushed by a student activist.
8: Student Molly Hanning set up a group called Academics Against Assault after her experience at Royal Holloway University following her own assault. She now gives training workshops to students on issues like consent. And she believes it's having an effect.
9: At university, there is sort of like a culture of sex. People do have sex a lot. And I have had girls come up to me on nights out saying, you gave the consent training, and it shows.
8: But all this work shouldn't be up to us, Hanning says. The problem is endemic on college campuses. University leaders and the UK government still need to do a lot more to stamp it out, she says. For the World, I'm Orla Barry.
13: And now a quick stopover in Dublin.
14: And now I tell you openly, you have my heart, so don't hurt me.
13: We're on Grafton Street, famous for its buskers. Someone covering Dreams by hometown favourites at Cranberries, to be expected. But this is 12-year-old Reardon Hopwood with his Epiphone acoustic carrying the tune.

If Reardon's dreams are getting the crowd on his side, they came true. He's been posting videos on social media lately of some of his crowd pleasers. He's also smart enough to cover a repertoire that will capture the audience.

Hey, Reardon is only 2 years younger than George Harrison when he joined John and Paul's little ensemble. You've got a bit of a head start, Reardon Hopwood. Clearly, no one needs to hold this kid's hand.

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1: Hello, I'm Amanda McNulty of Clemson Extension and Making It Grow. Acorns are a favorite food for black bears in South Carolina. They prefer white oak acorns to red ones. Red oak acorns have higher levels of tannic acid, which has a sharp, unpleasant taste to bears and people. When the Civil War blockade kept people in the South from getting coffee, they tried to come up with substitutes. Here's a quote from the Confederate receipt book. Washing sound ripe acorns in their shells, drying them and parching them until they popped open. The shells were then removed and the meats roasted with a little bacon fat. Other sources did specify using white oak acorns rather than those from red oaks. Hunters have tried making piles of acorns, but bears don't eat them. They prefer to forage. Funded by South Carolina Farm Bureau and Farm Bureau Insurance.
2: This is The World. I'm Carolyn Beeler. The Lebanese militant and political group Hezbollah has spent decades defining itself as a force of resistance against Israel and a protector of the Lebanese people. Over the past 3 years of war against Israel, the group has seen its military capabilities damaged and its leaders assassinated. Its main benefactor, Iran, is dealing with its own war started by the U.S. and Israel. From Beirut, The World's Shirin Jafari reports on how all this is playing out on the ground.
3: The photo was circulating on social media. A Hezbollah fighter dead on the battlefield in southern Lebanon. For 3 days, Hossein Maghniya says he didn't know the man in the photo was his own stepbrother.
4: I'm not afraid to say that I have a brother who was a fighter who died on the front lines, defending his country against an occupying enemy.
3: The image showed Mahdi Baydoun curled up on the ground with a rocket-propelled grenade lying next to him. There was barely time to mourn the father of two, Maghniya tells me.
4: To this day, actually, we have not laid him in his final resting place. War is happening, so you bury him temporarily in a different spot. It might be soon where we will be laying him to rest in his actual final resting place.
3: Maghniya says he's not a fighter himself, but Hezbollah's history runs through his family. His father, Imad Maghniya, was a senior military commander, nicknamed the Ghost of Beirut. The U.S. and Israel accused him of orchestrating some of Hezbollah's biggest terrorist attacks in the 1980s and 90s.
4: Described by the CIA and the Mossad as someone who's just disappear in a cloud of smoke the moment you look at them.
3: Imad Maghniya was killed by a car bomb in Damascus in 2008. Maghniya, the son, says he's lost family members, friends and acquaintances to a conflict that has been part of his life. He admits Hezbollah's shortcomings in the recent war.
4: There hasn't been a lot of focus about the mistakes. The issue is it's difficult to talk about the positives without mentioning some of the negatives.
3: But today, Hezbollah is facing a fundamental test of its place in Lebanon's future. With the support of Iran, Hezbollah grew in the 1980s from a Shia armed movement into one of Lebanon's most powerful political and military players, not only pushing back against Israeli forces several times, but providing social services for the Shia community in southern Lebanon and parts of Beirut. In recent years, Israel has killed many of Hezbollah's top leaders and has leveled southern villages. Now, even among those who once believed deeply in the so-called resistance, there are signs of disillusionment.
5: Many people not trust with Hezbollah. And I am from these people. Enough to now. Enough. Enough.
3: Hassan Mansour comes from a village in southern Lebanon called Bint Jubail. He's now living in Beirut. He tells me it took him 12 years to build a house there. He worked nonstop, putting aside whatever money he could for the construction.
5: Day by day, stone by stone, I sleep in the street.
3: When the house was finally finished, Mansour and his family moved in, excited about their new place and the future they were going to build there. But in 2024, there was a war between Hezbollah and Israel. His home was damaged.
5: Everything finished. I don't have anything. I lose everything in the zero time.
3: He went back and fixed it once again, saving money, working extra hours. Then came the March 2026 war, when Hezbollah launched the rockets into Israel in a show of support for Iran. The whole village was awakened by sudden explosions, and they had to flee in the middle of the night, he says.
5: Nothing. We cannot take anything because it's zero time. We are like crazy people.
3: We were only thinking about how to escape from the Israeli jets, he tells me. They fled with little more than the clothes they were wearing. His 86-year-old mother was displaced too. His village is now part of Israel's so-called buffer zone in the south. And Mansour says he can't safely return to find out what remains of his home. In the past, Hezbollah compensated families for their lost property. But this time around, nothing. Mansour spends his days calling officials, trying to see if he can get any financial support to rebuild his house and that of his 86-year-old mother. Hezbollah's popularity varies across Lebanon's religious communities. A 2024 survey found that only 3 in 10 Lebanese trust the group. But among Shia Muslims, Hezbollah's traditional base, it was 85%. But those numbers are from before the war, and it's much harder to know how the majority of the Lebanese feel today. Still, Ghassan Hasbani, former deputy prime minister and now a member of parliament, says when it comes to Hezbollah, Lebanon is at a turning point.
6: It's a turning point because they were heavily backed by the old Assad regime in Syria. So now their back is no longer covered by a regime that allows them to freely transport weapons and funding through the land borders. And they've been, to a large extent, damaged by the latest war in the last 3 years.
3: And he says, given all that, the government has a rare chance to take control over the whole country by disarming Hezbollah. So far, the group has not agreed to lay down its arms, but says it's open to discussions about it if Israel agrees to a full withdrawal from the country. Hezbollah didn't respond to my requests for an interview for this story. Ghassan Hasbani tells me the stakes in Lebanon are high.
6: The Lebanese people either have the opportunity now to have a country, a proper country with a sovereign state, stable and peaceful, or we can head to fragmentation of the country and the total collapse of the Lebanese state, whatever is left of it.
3: Despite Hezbollah's losses in recent years, people like Hossein Maghaniya say their faith in the group has not changed. Because, he says, Hezbollah is more than a fighting force.
4: Of course, I will always feel positively about this resistance movement. I'm part of it, and it is an idea. More than it is a movement, more than it is a society, more than it is a community, and that idea at its basis, at its core, is resistance against oppression. Wherever you see oppression, you must react to it.
3: The future of Hezbollah will be shaped not just by the weapons it holds, but by whether it can keep the loyalties that it once enjoyed. For the world, Shirin Jafari, Beirut.
2: Shirin's story was supported by the Pulitzer Center.
0: Tomorrow, we'll hear from Lebanese author Kim Gattas. She spent years researching the murder of a man who ran the American University of Beirut during Lebanon's civil war in the 1980s.
2: The U.S., Iran, Israel, and Hezbollah all factor into the story, how 1980s Beirut shaped today's Middle East. Many of the things we do here on Earth are dependent on the roughly 12,000 satellites in space. Cell phone connections, GPS, ATMs all rely on satellites. Something similar is true for the military, as a new PBS documentary suggests.
7: Satellites are essential for battlefield communication and targeting. Without them, commanders are blind,

0: The more sophisticated these space-based systems, the greater edge they provide, and the more valuable targets they become.
1: That is from the new Nova documentary, Space Wars. Astrophysicist Jonathan McDowell is one of the experts in that documentary. He retired from the Smithsonian Observatory earlier this year. Jonathan, thank you so much for being with us.
2: Thank you.
1: So can you sketch out how militaries currently use satellites right now, how dependent they are on those capabilities?
2: Right. As much of the world is, the satellites network us, they feed us information, they connect us. And so for the military, a lot of communications across the world goes across satellites. Surveillance, of course, intelligence, what are your opponents up to? And navigation, GPS was developed originally for weapons guidance. And so all of those things are absolutely integral to the way that a modern military operates.
1: And there have been a few examples, at least that we the public know about, of satellites being targeted during wars. I'm thinking most recently of Russia jamming satellites over Ukraine when they launched their full-scale invasion. Do countries have the capability to do worse damage, to destroy or disable satellites right now?
2: Absolutely, and there's a couple ways they can do that. One of the most worrying things are what are called kinetic anti-satellite weapons, where you fire a missile that actually hits the satellite. It doesn't need any explosive on board because the satellite's traveling at 17,000 miles an hour. So if you can just get in the way of it, it's going to completely smash. And that would generate enormous amounts of space debris and space junk that would be very bad for everyone using space.
1: Right. That would release, you know, as you said, a massive amount of space debris, space junk, which is incredibly dangerous. Already there is a lot of space debris out there. Here's another clip from Space Wars.
0: Space junk comes in all sizes, from spent rocket stages to defunct satellites to lost astronaut gloves to errant screws.
3: Recently, a small untracked piece of debris hit the Chinese space station. It hit their evacuation module that they were planning to go back home on. There was no loss of life, but it could have been much worse.
1: That was Paul Graziani, CEO of the aerospace company ComSpock, speaking in the Space Wars film. Jonathan, nothing catastrophic happened that time, but I understand that you believe there's a likelihood that space debris is going to be getting more and more dangerous. Can you tell me more about that?
2: Yeah, we've been seeing a concerning increase in the number of small incidents like that where, yeah, okay, there was a piece of small debris that hit us and it didn't destroy us, but it was, you know, made us nervous. And the worry is that that's a rising level that indicates that the bigger pieces of space debris are not far behind and that we could start losing satellites soon. So I think it's a real problem and a real risk.
1: How much space debris or junk is out there?
2: Well, we're tracking over 30,000 pieces that are about a few inches across or more. And we're not sure how much there is that's smaller than that. But for sort of centimeter-sized debris, we think there might be as much as a million pieces in orbit. So there's just a hugely mind-boggling amount of space debris out there.
1: I'm speaking with astrophysicist Jonathan McDowell about Space Wars, a new television documentary he appears in. So far, we've been talking about satellites, but what else could a space war look like? I mean, that's kind of a stark phrase, but what else do you think about when you think about what a space war could be?
2: Right. I think that, you know, more and more the main players in space are aware that smashing other satellites to pieces and making all the space junk would be very bad. And so they're looking at other approaches to disabling the enemy. And one of them is space jammers. Now, we've seen jamming locally on the Earth, where if you're on the Earth trying to use a GPS satellite, someone stands next to you broadcasting on the same radio frequency really loud and you can't hear the satellite. Another thing that you can do is put a satellite next to the GPS satellite and broadcast really loud so as to disable it for all users, or maybe even to take out the satellite if you can drown out its control frequencies. And so these space jammer weapons, I think, are likely to be the focus in the years to come. And there's some rumors now that the U.S. now has deployed those.
1: When we think about the early days of space exploration, we think about it as this kind of golden era of science and exploration and, you know, defining what it means to be human by going out and discovering new horizons. When did this idea of militarizing space begin?
2: Oh, in the 1940s, before we even launched the first satellite. Space has been militarized, I'm afraid, since the very earliest days. And within a couple of years of the first Sputnik, the U.S. and in particular the CIA were launching the first spy satellites. And the first space weapons test happened in 1959 when they fired a missile close to a satellite just to show that they could do it. So, you know, we've managed to stay just on the right side of peace in space, but there's been a strong military thread throughout the history of space exploration.
1: Would it be accurate to say there's kind of an arms race in space, but so far nobody's fired the first shot?
2: I think that's right. There has been, to some extent, not just an arms race, but also like a military support race, perhaps, is a more interesting way to do it. It's a spy satellite race, a navigation satellite race, a communication satellite race, to support the militaries operating on Earth by more and more sophisticated space assets, giving them an edge over their opponents. And along with that, then there has been the development of actual space weapons, but not their deployment, not their use.
1: Do you have any theories as to why these weapons haven't been actually used yet?
2: I think that there's both been such a strong political gain in appearing to be peaceful in space that's discouraged people, but also it would be such an act of war that to destroy someone else's satellite. And so it would be seen as a real escalation. And so no one actually wants to start a war with space. But if a war does break out, then it will spread to space. That's what's different now.
1: Mm. Oh, interesting. There is a treaty that prohibits the use of nuclear weapons in space that was signed back in 1967, but I understand there are not any other prohibitions or other treaties on fighting in space, so-called conventional war. You say that another agreement is necessary. Why? What happens if there isn't one?
2: Well, so much of our 21st century society is dependent on space technology. I mean, you know, GPS being the most obvious one. And so if you have a war that spreads to space, then you start losing all of that high-tech capability. And if you really have a real war in space with debris generation and so on, then you lose the use of space for decades to centuries because of all the debris whizzing around.
1: Wow. Big consequences.
2: That's right.
1: Is this something that, like, keeps you up at night? Do you worry about this? Or do you think, you know, we've kind of got it all under control?
2: I worry about it. I think it's not too late. And that's the thing. I worry about it because I feel like there's still time to change direction here. I think that, you know, the main sides on this right now are the U.S. and China. And I think a decision to switch the rhetoric around and actually more seriously work towards how do we trust each other? How do we verify that we're not about to attack each other? Rather than all of the ranting that's going on right now about, oh, yeah, we need to be able to kick the other guy's butt in space. Then I think, you know, you could still stave this off.
1: Jonathan McDowell is an astrophysicist. He took part in the new PBS documentary Space Wars from our colleagues at NOVA. It is available to stream now on YouTube. Thank you so much, Jonathan.
2: Thank you.
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1: This is The World. I'm Carolyn Beeler.
13: And I'm Marco Werman. Nanook of the North was a groundbreaking documentary when it came out in the 1920s. It documented the daily life of an Inuit man and his family in Canada's Arctic North. You see them build an igloo, hunt for walrus.
1: More than a century later, it is still visually stunning, even if we now know that many of the scenes were actually staged. After its release, it was the filmmaker Robert Flaherty who grabbed the spotlight. Anthropologist Kirk French wanted to change that.
13: He filmed a documentary called A Century After Nanook, working with the residents of Inukjuak, the Canadian village where Nanook was filmed. On this Indigenous Peoples Day, we bring you my conversation from our archives with the filmmaker Kirk French and Shomik Inukpuk, the town manager of Inukjuak. Shomik, let me start with you. I mean, the man who is featured in Nanook of the North was not actually named Nanook. Robert Flaherty made that up. What was his real name?
14: His real name was Alakarellak. Alakarellak.
13: And how well is this person known today in the town of Inukjuak?
14: Well, for the good part of the 1900s, he was not well known. But when we start seeing his film, he became really known.
13: How old were you, Shomik, when you first saw Nanook of the North?
14: It was either ending of 1960s or 70s. Because in our community, the films finally came in mid-1900s. And that's the time when we start seeing the films in black and white. There were no colors in my time when we start seeing the films.
13: So let me turn to filmmaker and anthropologist Kirk French. Kirk, I know COVID delayed your filming schedule by a few years, but what got you started with this film that focuses on the community made famous in Nanook of the North 100 years ago?
15: Honestly, it was a little bit of a joke of like, why don't we do Nanook of the North? Because that's such a big film and such a controversial film. And we looked it up right then and there, because this was in 2019. And we realized that Robert Flaherty started filming in 1920, and it came out in 1922. And we realized that the 100th anniversary was coming up, and it really gave the project a whole new meaning. And then because it was the Arctic, you know, climate change and environmental impact and human environmental interplay is something I'm very interested in as an anthropologist. And I figured this would be a great place. So first thing I did was reached out to the community and I asked them if they would be interested in working together on a project to revisit this film, to look at the cultural and environmental changes that have happened in this region, essentially using Nanook of the North as a conversation starter about the types of changes that are happening all over the world. And that's kind of how it got started.
13: So, Shomik, let me turn to you. I mean, is there something of a legend around Nanook today?
14: It's really interesting for us because the way we saw the film, in the film it shows the people dressed up in animal hide skins and they built the igloo. We can relate to the scene because I was actually born inside the igloo. So the film is very interesting and very valuable to us because when we try to tell the story to the younger children, we are now able to show them in the film while we are talking.
13: So as you said, you were born in an igloo. Are there cultural practices you see in the film that you simply don't see anymore because, I don't know, maybe of climate change?
14: Yeah, climate change is a big change as well, because in the film we're able to see

0: large pieces of ice in the background. But now our ice is very thin and it cannot grow that big as we see in the film. So climate change has changed in a dramatic way.
1: Kirk, let's talk about some of those changes, because Shomik just spoke about the climate change aspects that are evident if you just look at a few minutes of the 1922 doc. How will you look at the impact of climate change on the community of Inukjuak in your film?
2: Well, through interviews, a lot of the climate change so far from the conversations I've had with the community, a lot of it, of course, there's the ice, like Somik was talking about, but the ice also affects things like hunting and fishing strategies. You know, because the ice is so too thin to access certain islands, because you can't go out there on a snowmobile because it's too thin, but you also can't get out into the water because the ice is still there and you can't use canoe. You know, it's limiting access to certain areas. You're also getting different types of animals. More black bears are in this region now than ever before. Different types of bugs and things like that. So hunting and fishing is a big part of it. Because hunting and fishing is so important for this community, it's a way to reconnect with family, to go out to camps and stay for days and weeks at a time. That when the hunting and fishing is disrupted, it actually disrupts family life, essentially. That's the main thing that I'm hearing.
1: Shomik, what do you think would be the biggest surprise to Robert Flaherty, if he were alive today, about your community 100 years after he visited and filmed there?
0: In the film, there were only 300 around this area, so there were not too many people at that time. But later on, when the population grew, we are 1,900 people now, to be exact. When he was filming the Eskimos inside the igloo, they had to have was a good dock team, a harpoon and a knife, not too much equipment required to make a living. And with an environment where there were not too many buildings, he would certainly be surprised. The way we are dressed up now, the way we make our daily lives now, living in the houses. But right now, it seems that we have to have so much equipment to do the kind of work we have to do. Good example is we're able to see the dog teams in the film, but right now our source of transportation is snowmobiles. So we still go out by snowmobiles, but in order to have the snowmobile running, you require tools. When it breaks down, you require more things now.
1: Gas for the snowmobile instead of food for the dog.
0: Well, in this community, the oldest artifact is 4,000 years old. And during all that time, the Eskimos used to live here without leaving any trace. Their equipment were biodegradable. Like if they use tents, it will degrade. And their shelter, the snow, every spring it melts, it just goes away. So environmentally, we were very friendly. We left nothing behind.
1: Shomik Inukpok is the town manager of Inukjuak in Arctic Canada. Kirk French is a filmmaker and anthropologist at Penn State. They've been speaking to us from Inukjuak about the legacy of the groundbreaking documentary, Nanuk of the North. Thank you both for your time. Great to meet you.
2: Thank you very much, Marco.
0: Yeah, thank you too.
1: The film A Century After Nanuk came out on PBS last fall.
3: The World comes to you each weekday from the Nan and Bill Harris studio in Boston. I'm Carolyn Wheeler.
1: And I'm Marco Werman. Thank you for listening. We'll see you right back here tomorrow.
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3: Daily attacks from Iran-backed Houthis are raining down on the airports serving the capital of Saudi Arabia. So there's currently no possible way to fly in or out of Riyadh. We'll have the latest details this Monday, October 12th, on All Things Considered from NPR News. I'm Elsa Chang. Today, federal agents searched the Washington, D.C. home of Democratic Congresswoman Ilhan Omar. NPR's Luke Garrett was at the scene and talked to neighbors about what they saw.
4: I got awakened by boom, boom, boom. I said, you all were knocking on my door. He said, it wasn't your door, ma'am. Go back inside.
3: Also, President Trump has temporarily suspended federal taxes on diesel. He says the move is meant to give farmers relief, but some of them are skeptical.
5: When if you would have just left things alone, we'd been better off. You wouldn't have to do all this stuff. Sometimes it feels like farmers are getting bought off.
3: First, this news.
6: Live from NPR News in Washington, I'm Linda Kenyon. Ukrainian President Volodymyr Zelensky says he's willing to hold elections if President Trump can get Russia to suspend its attacks on Ukraine for 60 days. Terry Schultz reports Zelensky also weighed in on Trump's deal to import Russian diesel fuel.
7: Addressing the annual Warsaw Security Forum conference, President Zelensky said while holding elections during a war would require changing Ukrainian law, it would be possible if Russian attacks ceased so that people could safely take part in the process. He's heard here through an interpreter.
8: And it's also impossible now because of our military, more than a million people who must vote. But how will they vote while being on the front line?
7: Zelensky also suggested that instead of buying diesel from Russia, the U.S. should buy from Ukraine. He said he'd been given no advance notification of the agreement with the Kremlin that Trump announced Friday. For NPR News, I'm Terry Schultz in Warsaw.
6: President Trump is working hard to help Republicans maintain their majority in the House and the Senate. NPR's Mara Liasson says with the midterm elections just days away, that's no easy task.
9: What we see from polling and from NPR's own swing voter focus groups is that voters want Trump to focus on their priorities, bringing prices down. And instead, they complain that he's too focused on the ballroom or the arch or the press pool or the Kennedy Center. And all this comes as Trump's efforts to try to win the midterms keep failing and running into roadblocks. Last night, a federal court issued a temporary restraining order against some taxpayer-funded campaign ads that he's been running.
6: Democrats have been gaining traction in some races by campaigning on a message that Trump doesn't care about average Americans. Waves are pounding the shore in Long Beach, California, in the wake of Tropical Storm Rachel. Steve Futterman reports damage assessments are underway, with dangerous surf expected to affect parts of Southern California over the next few days.
10: Coastal areas suffered most of the damage. High tides and powerful waves battered beach cities, including Long Beach, Newport Beach, and in the San Diego area, Imperial Beach. Some oceanfront homes were hit very hard. The boardwalk in Long Beach suffered significant damage. Many streets were flooded. In some cases, drivers had to be rescued from their cars. There were similar reports of damage to the south in Baja California. This could be a preview of things to come, as forecasters predict a very strong El Nino weather pattern during the upcoming months, which will bring additional powerful storms. For NPR News, I'm Steve Futterman in Los Angeles.
6: The Vatican says Pope Leo will be admitted to the hospital tomorrow morning for an operation to remove a nodule on his lung. The 71-year-old Pope revealed the discovery during Sunday noon prayers. You're listening to NPR.
11: And this is South Carolina Public Radio. Good afternoon. I'm Reagan Knight. Greenwood County Coroner Sonny Cox says a man was killed in 96 on Sunday as a result of storms triggered by Hurricane Isaias. Cox says a large tree fell onto the home of 67-year-old Christopher John Miller. Miller's death was ruled accidental from blunt force trauma. and

0: Hurricane Isaias did bring wind and rain throughout the state over the weekend. Chief Meteorologist Tim Miller has a look at South Carolina after the storm.
1: Although Hurricane Isaias did not directly affect South Carolina, it sure did indirectly. I'm South Carolina Public Radio Chief Meteorologist Tim Miller. Let me give you an update on some of the reports of damage across the state with powerful winds and very heavy rain. Anywhere from 4 to 6 inches of rain fell through parts of the Midlands, causing widespread flooding. Cherokee County saw a sinkhole near Spring Valley Road in Gaffney. Greenville saw areas of local flooding. So did Spartanburg County. Pickens, a tree down and some power lines down in Pickens itself. In Union, a transformer blew in the city of Union. That was reported. And tornadoes touched down near Aiken, Allendale, and Barnwell. This, evidently, according to some reports, this could have been a long tornado that went through all those counties. Also a tornado reported near Fairfield and Newberry County. No one injured, but lots of damage with these storms. The good news is it's a tranquil week ahead.
0: And those are your afternoon state headlines on South Carolina Public Radio. It's now 4:06, and I'm Reagan Knight.
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5: From NPR News, this is All Things Considered. I'm Ilse Chang. Right now, there is no way to fly in or out of the airport serving the capital of Saudi Arabia, Riyadh. The country is coming under daily attacks from Iran-backed Houthis. On Saturday, an attack on a passenger terminal at the airport killed 13 people. Yemeni Houthis say they're attacking Saudi airports in response to Saudi airstrikes. With more is NPR's Aya Batraoui from Dubai. Hi, Aya.
6: Hi, Elsa.
5: So what exactly is happening now in the Saudi capital?
6: So there have been at least 4 attacks on Riyadh's airport in the past week. And this comes as the Houthis have been warning that Saudi airspace is a theater of war and have been firing missiles and drones on Saudi airports and energy sites. Now, Saudi authorities say 20 people were killed over the past week, but it was Saturday's attack on Riyadh airport that was the deadliest. The Saudis released CCTV footage from the airport showing people standing in line, most of them Muslim pilgrims headed to Mecca, when a fireball hits the passenger terminal. Helicopters and ambulances were dispatched to the scene. Saudi authorities say 13 people of various nationalities were killed, including a U.S. citizen, and that more than 300 others were wounded, some critically. And then a day later, the airport was hit again.
5: Wait, so these attacks have forced the suspension of service at the airport in Riyadh. What do these sort of attacks mean for Saudi Arabia?
6: Well, also, it seems the Houthis know exactly what they're targeting, whether it's air bases or gas fields or oil refineries in the kingdom, or, as we've been seeing now too, hitting Riyadh's airport with precision over and over again in recent days. And it's not only Riyadh airport that's being targeted. I just flew from that busy international airport a week ago. And when I was looking at how to get back, I found that the Houthis are also targeting airports to the east and south of the capital. And so what this means is that it's more difficult to reach Riyadh, and it's currently not possible or safe to fly into this huge city. Saudi Arabia is hosting a major energy conference in Riyadh today, but top executives from BP, Total, Exxon, they're not in attendance.
5: Well, let's talk a little more about Yemen now, because I want to understand, are the Houthis also gaining ground there too?
6: So the Houthis, which identify by name as Ansar Allah, were long marginalized in Yemen. But after Arab Spring turmoil there, they took control of Yemen's capital, Sana'a, and they have controlled it ever since. That is despite Saudi efforts to reinstall to power the internationally recognized Yemeni government. And the Houthis want to expand that control. And so over the summer, they began targeting Saudi oil tankers in the Red Sea, blocking a key export route in response to what they say is a longstanding Saudi blockade on Houthi areas. And then last month, the group took control of Yemeni territory along the Red Sea, and they pushed those Yemeni government forces out. So the Saudis launched a major air offensive last week alongside Yemeni government forces on the ground to try and recapture that territory, and that battle is still ongoing. And the UN says the fighting has displaced some 200,000 people in Yemen.
5: Well, is there any sign that the U.S. might get more directly involved to help Saudi Arabia, given the close relationship between President Trump and the Saudi crown prince?
6: So the U.S. is helping with intel on the Houthis, but they're not sending military help to the Saudis in the way that France, the U.K., Turkey, and Pakistan have done. And that's because Trump seems unwilling to get involved in another Gulf war. You know, there's still no resolution to the Iran war, and oil tankers are being hit daily in the Strait of Hormuz. But countries like Egypt are offering to mediate between the Houthis and Riyadh. And yesterday, the foreign ministers of Iran and Saudi Arabia say they spoke by phone about these recent escalations.
5: That is NPR's Aya Betraoui in Dubai. Thank you, Aya.
6: Thanks, Elsa.
5: Both Russia and Ukraine are already using drones powered by artificial intelligence on the battlefield. It's part of a high-tech arms race that has many people worried, including Ukrainian President Volodymyr Zelensky. He's warned that AI could start leading decisions on the battlefield as early as next year. Meanwhile, the founder of one of Ukraine's top companies producing AI-powered drones says that they're helping Ukraine survive a war waged by a much larger enemy. NPR's Joanna Kakissis reports from Kyiv.
7: It's a good microphone.
8: It's almost like a weapon.
9: We meet Yaroslav Azhnyuk in a conference room, and for security reasons, he asked us not to reveal much else about the location. He's 37, a computer scientist and serial entrepreneur who spent years in Silicon Valley. Before the war, he was known for co-founding a successful company called PetCube. Which makes smartphone-powered cameras that watch and even entertain your pets.
10: These cameras allow pet parents to watch their pets when they're not at home and fling treats to them and shine a laser toy for them.
9: Then, in 2022, Russia launched its full-scale invasion of Ukraine, and Azhnyuk, like many Ukrainian tech leaders, turned his focus to the defense space.
10: I was like, okay, I gotta move on from my role as the CEO of PetCube and do something to protect my country. And so now we're making not cameras that fling treats, but cameras that fling explosives to people who came to occupy our land.
9: The cameras he's talking about are part of an image recognition system incorporated into first-person view, or FPV, drones.
10: This year alone, Ukraine will produce over 7 million of FPV drones, those small drones. They've fully transformed the battlefield, and they have become, for our era, what the tank or machine gun have become for World War I.
9: Azhnyuk runs the defense tech firms The Fourth Law and Odd Systems.
10: We are the leaders in autonomous drones and thermal cameras. We're number one in Ukraine, maybe to some extent close to the top globally.
9: His team has developed a widely used strike drone called the Lupinese 10 TFL-1. It combines a small, affordable FPV drone with an autonomous terminal guidance system. That means the drone has an onboard computer and AI technology that takes control during the final phase of the flight.
10: But it's very different from, say, the kind of AI that sits on those data centers that power Claude, or even kind of AI that does self-driving for your Tesla.
9: Azhnyuk says the AI technology in his company's drones uses simple tools to recognize images and make smart software.
10: Which then allows you either to navigate autonomously without a human, or to choose a target autonomously, or to fly towards a target autonomously.
9: Dozens of Ukrainian military units already use the Fourth Law's autonomous drone, which is named after the 20th century Ukrainian poet Anatoly Lupinis. He endured decades of Soviet imprisonment and torture. The Fourth Law has named all of its weapons after Ukrainian intellectuals and artists killed or persecuted by Russians in the last century.
10: It is important for us to help to resurrect those people. They're still with us, their ideas are still with us, and they're now fighting back.
9: The company's teams test the drones every day. We meet one team in an overgrown field outside Kyiv. They've set up a fold-out table near a copse of trees and a hornet's nest.
8: Nice to meet you. Very nice to meet you.
9: A slight sandy-haired man greets us.
11: I'm head of the test and integration team. So our main duties is integration of our autonomous system on the different kind of drones.
9: He uses the military call sign STAB. The company asked NPR not to reveal this location or the identities of those who work here for security reasons. STAB points to a drone.
11: So you see here is our camera plus a microcomputer inside.
9: Oh, there it is. Oh, there it is.
11: And all of the mind is here.
9: The microcomputer inside the drone runs on a deep learning neural network that's been fed hours of combat footage. That's how it recognizes targets.
11: What target is like vehicle, light armored vehicle, tank, and flying object, etc.
9: The drone begins its flight guided by a pilot. He also asked us to use his call sign, Professor. The pilot is the one who selects the target. He guides the drone with a control stick. Professor checks a video monitor. There's a red flash.
12: Okay, is it locking there?
11: Yeah, it's locked, and if you see, the system is working by itself.
9: The drone has locked onto the target. A dilapidated car that a company employee is driving along a dirt road. Professor puts down the control stick, and the drone flies itself to the car. The microcomputer inside constantly runs algorithms to keep it on course. Stab says AI drones are useful because they're hard to jam, and he insists there are safeguards in place so the drones don't go rogue.
10: It's very obvious for the public to be concerned about.
9: Back at the conference room, Gyaroslav Vashnyuk says it's obvious the public is concerned about the dangers of AI.
10: You know, any kind of tool can be used for good or for bad. And it's, in the end, it's the human that decides how to use that tool.
9: And he says his company's AI-powered drones are not autonomous killer robots.
10: They're very far from a Terminator kind of scenario, right? These are just sort of calculators. Like, they're no more likely for a Terminator uprising than a warehouse with artillery shells.
9: He does, however, acknowledge that AI warfare is developing quickly.
10: So it's not unthinkable to imagine that some years in the future there will be drones that will be able to make their own decisions about designating something as a target or not.
9: And Ukraine must keep up, he says, because Russia is also using AI-powered drones to attack.
10: So if we're not able to react just as fast, we have lost. And obviously, after we've lost, there is no way for us to argue about the ethics of AI.
9: The most important thing, he says, is don't die. Joanna Kakissis, NPR News, Kyiv.

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4: 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I'm Toni Morris. 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That's this week on Classical Guitar Alive. 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
5: Here's your afternoon forecast. I'm South Carolina Public Radio Chief Meteorologist Tim Miller. We'll start in the upstate, Greenville and Spartanburg for you today. Again, we're topping out in the low 80s, 82 degrees with a mix of sunshine and clouds. And we'll get down to about 55 for the overnight low tonight. Towards the Piedmont, 80 degrees the high for you in Rock Hill. Overnight low temperature for you of 56. And towards the Midlands, Aiken, Lexington, Columbia, and Sumter, 83 this afternoon. 56 will be our overnight low tonight. We'll call it partly cloudy skies. For the PD in the Grand Strand, Conway, Darlington, Myrtle Beach, get 82 the high. Down to about 59 tonight, perhaps a little warmer near the coast. All in all, not a bad evening at all. And towards the Lowcountry, Charleston, Hilton Head, and Beaufort, my forecast for you. Again, we'll top out 82 degrees. Maybe a few more clouds down near Hilton Head, but some peekaboo sunshine and partly cloudy tonight. Low temperature of 64.
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0: From NPR News, this is All Things Considered. I'm Elsa Chang. President Trump is trying a variety of strategies to bring down the cost of diesel. He's announced a deal with Russia to potentially supply more than 4 million tons. And he signed an executive order that he says will help farmers by temporarily making a kind of diesel that's normally reserved for things like off-road farm machinery legal for use on highways. Farmers say they'll take the relief, but they're still hurting under increased prices. South Dakota Public Broadcasting's Jackson Dirks reports.
7: Larry Bergen, age 65, loads soybeans into a cargo truck. President Trump's order is letting farmers use dye diesel, a fuel that's exempt from federal taxes, in trucks like this until the end of the year. That'll save Bergen about 24 cents a gallon. He says it's welcome during harvest season.
8: Got a long ways to go as far as how many times I'm going to fill. So it can make a lot of difference.
7: The White House says it'll save $60 on a 250-gallon tank. It helps during their busiest time of year. But diesel remains about 60% more expensive as this time last year.
8: It's not going to make up for that. You know, that's more the Iran war or whatever is causing this high prices.
7: Scott Vanderwall is president of the state's Farm Bureau, a conservative group.
9: I guess what our attitude is that every little bit helps.
7: He acknowledges that even with the tax relief, diesel prices are still up significantly from when producers planted in the spring.
9: It's a little bit of a Band-Aid. It certainly doesn't make up the difference.
7: Some farmers are noticing the timing of the announcement right before midterms. Doug Somke is president of the State Farmers Union, which leans progressive.
10: It's funny how, as we get closer to an election, how all of a sudden politicians come up with, I would just call it silly solutions.
7: Farmers helped Trump get into office. South Dakota, an agriculture-heavy state, supported Trump 60% the last three elections. On Larry Bergen's farm, he says the relationship between farmers and Trump's policies is complicated. Trade policies in particular have disrupted markets for American crops.
11: When if you would have just left things alone, we'd been better off. You wouldn't have to do all this stuff. So sometimes it feels like you're getting, farmers are getting bought off.
7: For NPR News, I'm Jackson Dirks in Beresford, South Dakota.
0: Political gridlock in Washington is slowing down bicycle and pedestrian trail development all around the U.S. The transportation secretary has made it clear that he does not want to spend federal dollars on what he calls DEI bike lanes. But deep in Appalachia, there's bipartisan support for a multi-use trail that would connect Ohio with West Virginia. NPR's Joel Rose went to find out why.
12: The Market Street Bridge still looms over the Ohio River, a steel suspension bridge almost 1,800 feet long that used to connect the city of Steubenville, Ohio, on one side of the valley with the steep green hills around Weirton, West Virginia, on the other. But the Market Street Bridge closed nearly 3 years ago. And when you get up close, it's easy to see why.
13: You know, you can walk under, just watch your head.
12: Michael Papraki is a regional transportation planner. He takes us under the bridge to show why it's beyond repair.
13: You got severe rusting, you know, under here, you know, see it? See the beams?
12: Oh, it's all rusted out.
13: Yeah. You know, you can see all the holes.
12: Local leaders say it's crucial to replace this bridge, to reconnect the communities on either side. But it's also important for another reason. The Ohio River is a major obstacle in the path of the Great American Rail Trail, an ambitious plan to turn former rail corridors into bicycle and pedestrian trails that stretch from coast to coast. Mayors from both sides of the river and both sides of the political divide say the trail is vital to the region's economic future.
14: Welcome, everybody. It's a beautiful night to be in Steubenville.
12: Local movers and shakers gathered a few weeks ago on the Ohio side of the bridge to talk about how to make its proposed replacement a reality. Republican Ralph Petrella is the mayor of Steubenville. He says the bridge and trail would help raise the city's profile.
15: This is huge. You know, this is a national entity that would help our economic development and continue the momentum we have for revitalization.
12: The Democratic mayor of nearby Weirton, West Virginia, was on hand, too. Dean Harris worked at a local steel mill for 48 years. The mill closed in 2024, and Harris says Weirton is trying to attract new employers.
16: Weirton is in the process of sort of rebranding ourselves. Steel is what made us and brought people to our area. But obviously, it's time for us to move on from that, and that's what we're in the process of doing.
12: And the rail trail is one of the amenities that's going to help you hopefully start to build that up,
16: right? Oh, absolutely it is.
12: Weirton already has a rail trail that connects to the suburbs of Pittsburgh, about 30 miles east. Harris says that helped attract a battery factory that opened in Weirton a few years ago. Local leaders also hope the rail trail will encourage more young people to stay. People like Maura Barnes, who grew up in Ohio near Steubenville. While most of her friends moved away, Barnes stayed after college to raise her own family in downtown Steubenville.
17: My husband and I, somewhat selfishly, really wanted a grocery store in walking distance, not just for ourselves and our family, but all the other people living in the downtown community.
12: So Barnes and her husband opened a small grocery store with some friends. But she says the closing of the Market Street Bridge hit the neighborhood hard. The bridge was the only way for pedestrians or bikes to cross the Ohio River, and the only bridge that brought cars directly into downtown.
17: I think a lot of it was almost spiritual. It's a loss, and it was a blow to kind of the morale of the community. A lot of the businesses around us who had been open for years, they saw a pretty notable decrease in foot traffic and car traffic to their businesses when that closed.
12: There is a plan to replace the bridge with another one a few blocks away that would include a dedicated trail for bikes and pedestrians. Congress has appropriated $87 million so far, but that's only a fraction of what the new bridge will actually cost.
18: The challenge of crossing a body of water as big as the Ohio River is monumental.
12: Eric Oberg is with the Rails to Trails Conservancy, the nonprofit group that's behind the Great American Rail Trail. Oberg says more than half of the 3,700-mile trail already exists, although there are still some big gaps, including this river crossing. That's why the group organized this event in Steubenville. Local leaders are pushing state and federal lawmakers to find more money for the bridge. And they're doing it at a time when the Trump administration has been hostile to federal spending on bike infrastructure.
18: It slows it down. It doesn't help, right? It doesn't help. But it's going to happen. This is an inevitable project. There's too much support for it. The question is the timeline.
12: That support comes from Republicans and Democrats alike, says Michael Papraki, the regional transportation planner.
19: It's not just liberals that ride bikes. Ohio is an extremely conservative state, and a lot of them ride bikes. West Virginia is an extremely red state, and believe me, they love to go out and ride their bikes.
12: And leaders on both sides of the political divide want to see bikes riding on a new bridge across the Ohio River. Joel Rose, NPR News, Steubenville, Ohio.

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6: This is South Carolina Public Radio. Good afternoon. I'm Reagan Knight. South Carolina's Republican, Democratic, and Libertarian candidates for U.S. Senate made their cases to voters last night. Luis Alfredo Garcia reports.
7: Three candidates for Senate split an hour of debate time pitching South Carolinians on their policies and ideals. The Sunday night debate was hosted at the SCETV building in Columbia. Republican U.S. Senator Darlene Graham and Democratic pediatrician Dr. Annie Andrews spent a good part of their night calling each other out, laying out their talking points, and rebutting claims from the other candidate. Supporters of the two were trading cheers outside the building before the debate started. Graham, in her answers throughout the night, weaves in her support for President Donald Trump and the loss of her brother, whose term in Congress she's finishing out. That's former Senator Lindsey Graham, who died in July.
8: I don't think that Congress should get paid until we balance the budget. So again, I am totally for a balanced budget amendment. I think President Trump has done a great job cutting waste, fraud, and abuse. I think there's more that we can do there.
7: Andrews, during the night, promises to always put South Carolinians first and pitched herself to more moderate and independent voters.
9: We expect families to balance their budgets. We should expect the federal government to do the same.
7: Graham says she would also put South Carolinians first, despite Andrews saying otherwise. The two went back and forth throughout the hour, in between answering questions about data centers and health care. And Libertarian candidate Casey Whitener, who has a PhD in organization and management, mainly stuck to answering questions from moderators. She says she's an option for voters who feel as though neither of the major political parties exactly match what they want in a candidate. And she says to reporters after the debate that she doesn't view herself as a spoiler in this race and thinks she can win.
10: So if all these people out there who are thinking, you know, I'm tired of this, I want something new, I want something different, I believe in what Casey's doing, show up and pick me, we could win.
7: Whitener answered all questions from reporters after the debate. Andrews gave reporters 6 minutes to ask questions. Graham sent out a spokesperson to speak to the media. Andrews has asked for more debates with Graham.
9: She just refused to do any additional debates with me on that debate stage. And so, you know, we'll see what happens. But this is a very tight race and we're really excited about our chances in November.
7: But Graham's spokesperson says after the debate that the senator's time is better spent meeting with voters than on the debate stage. Early voting starts October 19th and runs until October 31st. The general election is November 3rd. Luis Alfredo Garcia, South Carolina Public Radio, Columbia.
6: And now a look at this week's forecast.
11: I'm South Carolina Public Radio Chief Meteorologist Tim Miller. As we look ahead towards this week, well, we're actually going to have a warming trend with temperatures in the mid, maybe even upper 80s across parts of the Midlands, the PD, and maybe even a little bit towards the upstate as well. Look for very warm conditions this week, and it's going to remain dry, which won't be hard to do after all the rain we received. The rain will go a long way as we head over this weekend towards the drought. But do expect relatively dry conditions. It's a great week for the South Carolina State Fair getting started this week. So if you plan on going, that's going to be no problem at all. Should absolutely be delightful. What I am tracking, though, is some changes that looks as though maybe headed our way this weekend. I'll flesh this out as we get closer to it. But we could have a significant cold snap to really make it feel like fall. Temperatures well below normal with maybe some 30s for overnight lows in the upstate and maybe as far south as the Midlands by the time we get towards the Sunday night time frame of this upcoming weekend. Something I'll be watching closely, but nonetheless, a drier week ahead, warmer temperatures, and just a really delightful weather as we move through the next few days. That's your forecast.
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17: This is All Things Considered from NPR News. I'm Elsa Chang. This morning, federal agents searched the home of Democratic Congresswoman Ilhan Omar of Minnesota. The Justice Department says that is part of a, quote, federal criminal investigation. But Omar is calling it political targeting by the Trump administration. NPR's Luke Garrett was there during part of the hours-long search and joins us now. Hi, Luke.
18: Hello, Elsa.
17: Okay, so what do we know so far about what exactly happened this morning?
18: So early Monday morning, federal agents searched the D.C. home of Representative Omar. The Department of Justice says agents with Homeland Security Investigations, quote, executed a judicially authorized search warrant. Mm-hmm. Now, HSI is an arm of the Department of Homeland Security and U.S. Immigration and Customs Enforcement, often known as ICE. The DOJ said it approved this warrant and that the search of Omar's home was part of a, quote, ongoing federal criminal investigation.
17: Huh. Okay. And you were there on the scene, at least for part of it. What did you see?
18: Right. So Congresswoman Omar lives on a sleepy residential block in D.C. You know, when I got there, both sides of her street were closed off by black SUVs, and Omar's home was surrounded by federal agents with protective vests that read HSI. Neighbors near Omar's home all stood on their porches and yards, and by noon Monday, you know, most of the federal agents had left.
17: And what did Omar's neighbors tell you?
18: So also, most didn't want to talk, but 79-year-old Sharon Jackson did. She says the federal agents woke her up when they started knocking on Congresswoman's door.
19: I got awakened by boom, boom, boom, but I came out because I said, you all were knocking on my door. He said, we weren't knocking on my door. I said, well, I heard a loud boom, boom, boom. He said, it wasn't your door, ma'am. Go back inside.
18: Jackson lives right across the street from Omar and said the clock read 4:30 a.m. when she first heard those noises.
17: Wow.
18: She thinks Omar was really targeted by this investigation.
17: Okay. And what are we hearing from Representative Omar at this point about everything that's happened so far?
18: The congresswoman took to social media Monday afternoon. She says she's okay, but Omar also called this search a, quote, attempt to target political enemies and weaponize federal law enforcement. She says she will not be silenced. Trump and Omar do have a long history of political sparring and, you know, really criticizing each other.
17: And I'm just curious, have we learned any other details since this morning, since we've been out there?
18: We have. A current official, not authorized to speak publicly, told me this search on Omar's home is part of a multi-year probe that involved numerous whistleblower complaints. And a former official who previously sat in on briefings about this very investigation says the home search, you know, deals with immigration fraud allegations. Vice President J.D. Vance has previously alleged Omar committed immigration fraud, something that she really denies. Omar is an American citizen who came to the U.S. as a refugee from Somalia.
17: Right. Okay. Well, Luke, we should acknowledge the midterm election is just 22 days away at this point. What do you make of the timing of what happened to Omar today?
18: Well, this action by federal agents to execute a search warrant on, you know, her home, she's a candidate, does come into conflict with the so-called 60-day rule. It's an unwritten understanding that the DOJ should really stay away from public enforcement actions against candidates or election officials within 60 days of an election. The thought is to protect elections from, you know, politicized use of the DOJ. But this really is just a general practice, and it's not a legally binding rule. Representative Omar is on the ballot in November. She is, you know, heavily favored to win her Minneapolis district during this upcoming midterm election. In 2024, she won her House seat handily by 50 percentage points.
17: That is NPR's Luke Garrett. Thank you so much, Luke.
18: You bet.
17: California is known for being an early adopter on progressive policies. And now voters are deciding whether to impose a novel approach to taxing the rich, a one-time fee on billionaires. It's popular at a time when income inequality has become a big issue. But Democrats in this heavily Democratic state are divided. KQED's Laura Fitzgerald asked Californians how they're feeling about the measure.
20: California's voters are being asked to weigh in on Prop 40. It would impose a one-time 5% tax on people in the state with over $1 billion of wealth, like stocks, bonds, and artwork. So someone worth $100 billion would owe $5 billion to the state. The leader of a large healthcare workers union who drafted the proposal says Republicans in Washington cut healthcare benefits to provide tax breaks for the rich. So California should tax the rich to pay for healthcare. This idea appears to resonate with a lot of folks at a Sunday farmers market in Kensington, a neighborhood near Berkeley, where a band plays for the shoppers.
21: In order for our communities to thrive, there needs to be some leveling of the playing field.
20: Derek Hilliard is an attorney who says he supports the wealth tax.
21: If a person has $1 billion, you know what that is? That's $1,000 million. And a one-time tax, a one-time levy, in order to distribute some of this wealth for the good of the state, the people of California, is, I think it's a small ask in my opinion.
20: 23-year-old Julian Tremblay says he hasn't really heard about Prop 40 yet, but he says he's inclined to vote yes. He's moving back in with his mom to save money. He says the distribution of wealth in California is out of balance.
22: You know, then you get like really high inflation rates and like it just becomes more difficult to buy groceries, and it like contributes to, you know, like increasing gas prices and just increasing cost of living, which is something that in the Bay Area we really struggle with.
20: Perhaps unsurprisingly, most people I talk to at the farmers market in this liberal area like the idea of taxing billionaires more. But not everyone agrees that Prop 40 is the best way to do it. Kellen Foxman, a massage therapist, says the fact that Californians are even considering a wealth tax says something about the state's unequal resources.
23: I think it's acknowledging the myth of the middle class. Like, let's talk about that, how, like, we need to be having conversations about how we distribute wealth as a state. Yeah, we need to start taxing the people that make the most money, period.
20: But that being said, Foxman says she'd like to see it go towards other public services in addition to healthcare. She's still thinking it over, but leaning towards no.
23: In essence, it's exactly what we need. However, as written, I don't think it's as effective as we hope it will be.
20: Ads on TV, the web, and in texts are flooding the state, and various stakeholders are split. Some labor unions are for it, and some are against it. Medical groups are divided. Sharon Silverman is waiting for her coffee order at one of the farmers market booths.
24: I mean, I believe in taxing billionaires. Absolutely. They should pay tax just like everybody else. But you also can't tax them too much, because then they'll just leave. And they'll take all their jobs and everything with them. So
20: some billionaires, like tech mogul Sergey Brin, have fueled the opposition campaign. Of course, a lot of Republicans are opposed to any higher taxes. But in a state where they're heavily outnumbered, the issue will be largely decided by Democrats. And the people they might listen to are divided. U.S. Senator Bernie Sanders of Vermont has toured the state in support of Prop 40. On the other side, the state's Democratic Governor Gavin Newsom opposes it, saying he wants a national tax on the wealthy so they can't just move from state to state. For NPR News, I'm Laura Fitzgerald in Berkeley.

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1: I'm Bobby Connor for South Carolina Public Radio with Health Focus here at the radio studio for the Medical University of South Carolina in Charleston. Studies show that people with cancer who have social and resource support are less distressed and have a better overall quality of life. Paul Myers is here to talk about participating in a cancer support group as one way of connecting with other cancer patients and survivors for support. Paul is a licensed clinical social worker who leads the social work team at Hollings Cancer Center at MUSC. Paul, from your perspective, what are some of the possible benefits that cancer patients and survivors might gain from participating in a cancer support group?
2: One of the biggest benefits is simply knowing that you're not alone. Cancer can be a very isolating experience, and with a support group, you're with people who have a shared experience, and there can be a real sense of connection and understanding. There are so many different things that come up, and they can change depending on where someone is in their cancer journey. There's an emotional benefit because it gives people a safe place to talk and share their feelings and experiences. One thing I really value about support groups is that participants can bring up questions and emotions in a place where other people can say, I felt that too. And sometimes just knowing that what you're experiencing is normal can be very reassuring. Support groups are also a great place to share practical information, so things like managing treatment side effects, adjusting to life changes, and navigating resources.
1: Tell us about the cancer support groups that exist and what individuals might find in South Carolina in the way of support groups for cancer survivors.
2: There's actually a pretty wide variety of cancer support groups available, and that's important because there isn't a one-size-fits-all approach. Some groups are open to anyone affected by cancer, while others focus on a particular type of cancer, so such as like breast cancer, lung cancer, blood cancer. There are also groups specifically for caregivers and family members, and even for patients who are past treatment and into survivorship.
1: Well, tell us about the cancer support groups that you lead and what the structure or agenda is like for each meeting.
2: Well, one group that I facilitate is a virtual support group for blood cancer patients and their caregivers. We meet monthly for about an hour. It's usually a small group, which gives people an opportunity to talk and connect with one another. We don't have a formal presentation or speaker each month. The focus is really on what the participants need at that particular time. Occasionally, we'll have an educational component or bring in someone with a particular expertise when there's a topic that would be helpful for the group. But I don't want the group to feel like a class or a lecture, but more of a safe, supportive space where people can talk about whatever is important to them that day.
1: How can someone find a support group in their area?
2: So there are several good places to start. I would recommend starting with your treatment team. Nurse navigators, social workers, patient coordinators are usually very informed about resources that are in their community. The American Cancer Society is another excellent resource. They have a 24-hour helpline, and you can also access information on their website online. I would also encourage patients to look at organizations for their specific type of cancer because there may be a virtual group that they could join.
1: Paul, thanks for talking with us about participating in a cancer support group.
2: Thank you so much for having me, Bobby.
1: From the radio studio for the Medical University of South Carolina in Charleston, I'm Bobby Connor for South Carolina Public Radio.
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0: From NPR News, this is All Things Considered. I'm Elsa Chang. What if you could make a year's worth of pay in just a couple months? I mean, there is a catch. You would have to leave your family behind. That's a choice that many Iranians make. With a worsening economy, some decide to travel to Turkey, hoping to find temporary work to provide for their families. But the jobs that they're looking for don't always materialize. NPR's Hadil Alshelchi was there when a bus full of Iranians pulled up in Istanbul.
11: It's about 6:30 in the morning. A bus that says Royal Iranian Travel just pulled up, and more than a dozen people just walked out of the bus. A lot of them look very, very tired. 45-year-old construction worker Abbas pulls his suitcase from the bus and waits on the sidewalk of the Aksaray neighborhood in Istanbul. This place has been a hub for Iranian tourists and business people for decades. Today, it's dark and cold. People light up cigarettes and huddle in small groups. Abbas traveled for days from the city of Qom to Turkey, hoping to find work and send money back to his wife and two kids. Our economic situation isn't good at all, says Abbas.
12: Very bad, very bad.
11: Iran's inflation rate hovers at 90%, and the cost of living has skyrocketed since the war began. Today in Iran, the price of meat has gone up over 40%. Bread has tripled. All the Iranians who spoke to NPR for this report are working illegally in Turkey and asked us not to use their full names for fear of deportation. Many will travel days to find work under the table here on a 90-day tourist visa. Abbas got in touch with an agent who matches Iranians looking for work with jobs. I was told the employer is supposed to come pick me up, he says, rubbing his hands in the cold. But Abbas says he doesn't have a phone number for the employer or the agent. He just trusts that someone will come get him. No, you can't trust the agent, says 34-year-old Ramin, as he stands in front of a closed bank. He has a friend who secured him a job and a place to stay. If you don't know the employer, they mess with you, he says. They don't pay you, they throw you out. It's what happened to 24-year-old Yasin. Every day, he rolls his suitcase down a cobblestone street from the park where he sleeps to the mosque where he waits with a handful of other homeless Iranians looking for work.
13: When this mosque opens, we can use the bathroom and drink some water.
11: Yasin wears a sweatshirt with the hood pulled around his face to keep out the cold.
13: Even if you find work in Iran, you only make enough for that night's dinner.
11: Yasin left his family in central Iran and traveled 6 days by land to get here. He paid an agent $100 to find him work at a doorknob factory.
13: The agent takes it all at once. There's no guarantee that the employer will pay. None of it is clear.
11: Yasin was kicked out of the factory after working there for a month with only a quarter of the pay he was promised.
13: I haven't saved even a few cents.
11: And now, Yasin only has a couple of days left on his visa.
13: I'm scared the police will catch me and deport me. I don't have the money to go back to Iran.
14: Travel agent Mohammad Reza reads off a list of names taped to his desk. Iranians who, like Yasin, didn't have the fare to go home. Since I have a bus company, I send them back for free, he says. I keep a record of the names, but I don't expect them to repay. Reza says it's been hard to sell bus tickets to Iran lately, but the other way is different. Buses come from Iran nearly full of workers who have lots of hope, he says. Back at the mosque, 35-year-old Rasul hangs out with other Iranians looking for jobs. For almost 15 years, he's come to Turkey for months at a time to work. With a year of work in Iran, I couldn't put together the kind of money I make here in 2 months, he says. But after the war, the market in Turkey is now saturated with job-seeking Iranians. He hasn't been able to find work for weeks. He missed his son's first day of school. I gave up on the money and just want to leave, he says. It's hard for him to go back having lost money traveling to Turkey. This time it's become like hell for me, he says. It's like death. Hadil Alshalchi, NPR News, Istanbul.
15: And now, a world record attempt that's pretty hard to believe. Donna Jean Wilde, 61 years old, held a plank for exactly 5 hours at the Huntsman World Senior Games earlier this month in Utah. 3, 2, 1. Now, for those of you who are unfamiliar, a plank is an abdominal exercise where you hold your body in a rigid, straight line all the way from your head to your heels, supported only by your forearms and toes. Wilde already held the record for longest plank held by a woman at 4 hours, 30 minutes, and 11 seconds. And she says she almost didn't make it past that mark this time.
16: When I got to 4 hours and 30 minutes, I really did hit a wall. But with 10 minutes left or 15 minutes left, the CEO of the games, Kyle Case, he was on the mic and he had that whole crowd cheering me. And that's why I made it through.
15: Wilde's 5-hour plank is currently under review by the experts at Guinness World Records. She says her love of the plank began about 15 years ago when she had just broken her arm.
16: I couldn't plank for very long, like a minute and a half, but it was something I could do with a cast on, a broken wrist.
15: But when the cast came off, she kept planking and she kept getting better at it.
16: And then my family, my kids, my husband, they said, you know, Mom, people don't do this. They don't get on the floor and just plank. So maybe you should, like, think about going for a record or something.
15: Now, I know what you guys are all thinking out there. Why would someone choose to plank for so long? Well, for starters, Wilde says this kind of prolonged exercise gives her the same kind of rush as a runner's high. But also, she says it's a good opportunity for multitasking.
16: I completed a whole master's degree while I was planking, wrote all my papers, and I actually wrote a book.
15: She is not kidding. She has apparently mastered the skill of typing on her laptop while propped up on her elbows, planking.
16: As a teacher, so much of my life has been just try to encourage people to find something they love and then repeat it, because that just changes your brain.
15: Donna Jean Wilde is pretty good at push-ups, too, by the way. She once did 1,575 push-ups in an hour, which was also a world record for a while. She says she might try and break that record again if she can find herself to take a break from all that planking. Oh, my God. This is All Things Considered from NPR News.
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6: And IAE, presenting An Evening with David Sedaris, October 30th at the Gilliard Center in Charleston and November 2nd at the Coger Center for the Arts in Columbia, featuring news stories, audience Q&As, and book signings. 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
1: It was clear that Putin does not read true social.
2: Neither Ukraine nor Russia seems to be confirming the partial ceasefire that President Trump announced on Truth Social this past weekend. We'll explain this Monday, October 12th, on All Things Considered from NPR News. I'm Elsa Chang. This year's Nobel Prize for Economics goes to two Americans, all for their work on ways to limit booms and busts in the business cycle.
3: It's a tremendous honor. It's a surprise, but I'm feeling very good about it.
2: Also, educators in South Korea are drawing inspiration from America as Koreans try to get reading test scores back up.
4: We engage in collective inquiry with books and our own reasoning capacity, serving as the only common ground and authority. Students must learn for themselves.
2: And that was one wacky weekend for the NFL. We'll review the madness this hour. First News.
5: Live from NPR News in Washington, I'm Janine Herbst. Federal agents searched the Washington, D.C. home of Democratic Congresswoman Ilhan Omar this morning in an ongoing investigation related to allegations of immigration fraud. Her parents fled civil war in Somalia when she was a child, and they came to the U.S. as refugees. NPR's Barbara Strunt reports Omar is a sharp critic and frequent target of President Trump.
6: The Department of Justice says agents with Homeland Security investigations were executing a judicially authorized search warrant, and that it's part of an ongoing federal criminal investigation. A spokesperson for the Congresswoman calls the search a, quote, outrageous abuse of power and an unprecedented escalation in the weaponization of federal law enforcement to target political enemies. The search took place ahead of next month's midterm elections, in which Omar is seeking re-election. Vice President Vance has previously alleged Omar committed immigration fraud, something she denies. Barbara Sprent, NPR News, Washington.
5: President Trump is facing bipartisan criticism over his deal to buy Russian diesel. And while Trump says it will lower prices at the pump in the U.S., analysts say it will have little impact on prices. This after the war Trump and Israel started in Iran in February sent global oil prices soaring. Ukrainian President Zelensky says the deal would only empower Russia to prolong the war Moscow started. Both countries continue to attack each other over infrastructure. Over the weekend, Trump announced energy ceasefire, saying both countries agreed. Zelensky, though, said he didn't know about it, but says he would be open to it if...
7: If Russia wants us to stop our long-range strikes against its oil refineries and oil exports, then Russia must stop its strikes against our energy system and critical infrastructure and stop kill our people.
5: Russia didn't comment on it, but it attacked Ukraine this weekend, killing at least three. Ukraine attacked another data center Sunday deep inside Russia. Two Americans have been awarded this year's Nobel Prize in Economics. And here Scott Horsley has more.
8: The Nobel Committee presented the prize to economist Robert Hall of Stanford and Michael Woodford of Columbia for their contributions to the new Keynesian understanding of how to smooth out boom and bust cycles in the economy. The two focused on the micro decisions that shape broader forces of supply and demand. Hall looked at how families make purchasing decisions, while Woodford explored the way businesses set prices. Both families and businesses are guided in part by expectations, so Woodford says it's important for economic policymakers to communicate.
9: Talk to people about why the things that are being done are being done.
8: Woodford told reporters he's surprised and elated by the award. Scott Horsley, NPR News, Washington.
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10: And this is South Carolina Public Radio. Good afternoon. I'm Reagan Knight. A second South Carolina Arts Commission board member has resigned after the board voted earlier this month to deny two LGBTQ plus groups state grant money. The commission announced today that board member Russell Rip Perks will resign Friday. The board's next meeting is Thursday. He cast one of the five votes against funding the two organizations. He says anticipated time restraints are the reason for his resignation in a letter to Governor Henry McMaster. A spokesperson for the governor shared the letter with South Carolina Public Radio. And the National Weather Service in Charleston has confirmed at least 3 tornadoes touched down in the Lowcountry and Midlands over the weekend. NWS says an EF1 tornado with peak winds of 110 miles per hour struck western Allendale County Saturday afternoon. The tornado damaged 4 homes, 2 with major roof damage. No one was injured. 2 weeks

0: Tucker EF1 tornadoes touched down in Barnwell County. The line stretched 18 miles long, uprooted trees, and blacked out power for a few hours, but no homes were reported damaged and no injuries were reported. So far, one death in South Carolina has been linked to Hurricane Isaias, but not to the confirmed tornadoes in Barnwell and Allendale counties. The National Weather Service survey teams remain in the field assessing additional damage today and evaluating other areas of the state. And those are your afternoon state headlines on South Carolina Public Radio. 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
5: From NPR News, this is All Things Considered. I'm Elsa Chang. Questions are hovering over a partial ceasefire between Russia and Ukraine that was announced by President Trump over the weekend. Now, according to Trump, both Moscow and Kyiv have agreed to halt attacks on each other's energy infrastructure. Less clear in all of this is whether Russia or Ukraine were aware of any plan at all. Joining us now to talk about this is NPR's Charles Maines, who's on the line from Moscow. Hi, Charles.
6: Hey, Elsa.
5: Okay, so this partial ceasefire announcement, it came directly from President Trump, and neither Russia nor Ukraine seems to have known about the plan at all. What's going on here? Like, give us more context on this situation.
6: Well, once again, Trump took to his Truth Social account to announce the news. He said both sides had promised to stop striking energy facilities. Specifically, both parties have agreed, this is his quote, "do not break it." Well, the announcement clearly caught Ukrainian President Volodymyr Zelensky off guard. He said as much in an interview. Moreover, speaking today by video link to a Warsaw Security Forum, Zelensky said Putin wasn't holding to the deal.
7: And immediately after the pause, Russia launched a targeted strike on a power plant in Kharkiv, causing further damage to our energy system. It was clear that Putin does not read Truth Social.
5: It was clear that Putin does not read Truth Social, Zelensky's words. Okay, so at least that's Zelensky's take on Putin, but what is the Kremlin saying about this so-called partial ceasefire or lack of?
6: Well, it's not quite clear what they think. Kremlin spokesman Dmitry Peskov was asked about this directly today and had a very opaque response, telling reporters that contacts are ongoing. Full stop.
5: Well, whatever we call this, a ceasefire, a partial ceasefire, a ceasefire proposal, I guess we can call it proposal for now. It comes just days after Trump made another announcement, one about a deal with Putin for Russia to deliver diesel fuel to the U.S. How does that diesel fuel deal play into this, you think?
6: Well, I don't think you can ignore the timing. You know, this diesel agreement, in effect, saw Trump lifting sanctions on Russia placed over the war in Ukraine with an eye towards pleasing American voters ahead of the midterms. Putin agreed to provide 300,000 tons of diesel fuel to the U.S. and global markets immediately, with more to follow. Moreover, Trump has openly thanked Putin for providing the fuel while blaming Ukraine's attacks on Russian energy for driving up the cost of gas and diesel for American consumers. In other words, he's blaming Ukraine for soaring gas prices at the pump, not, as many experts would argue, Iran and its blockage of the Strait of Hormuz. So in that light, this ceasefire announcement looks very much like Trump trying to protect his investment, so much that Trump over the weekend said he wanted to see new leadership in Kyiv for Zelensky to go.
5: Okay, well, back to the ceasefire proposal. Can we just assume for now that there is no deal? What are the holdups that have not been resolved and need to be resolved for any deal to actually happen?
6: Well, Ukraine is for a deal if it includes an end to Russian attacks on energy, heating, and electrical facilities. But without that, you know, Trump is essentially asking Ukraine to give up one of the few real leverage points it has against a more powerful adversary. Meanwhile, Russia's long-held position is that anything less than a comprehensive peace deal, such as, for example, a ceasefire, is an opportunity for Ukraine to regroup and rearm. You know, Russia is interested in pressing its current leverage in missiles and drones to the maximum, particularly as we enter the winter months with Ukraine's air defenses depleted.
5: That is NPR's Charles Maines in Moscow. Thank you, Charles.
6: Thank you.
5: In developed Asian countries like Japan and South Korea, young students regularly outperform their American counterparts in reading proficiency. But test scores have been on the decline in recent years, and educators worry that AI could make things worse. NPR's Anthony Kuhn reports on how educators in South Korea are responding by importing an educational model from the U.S.
8: Students play ball at a public elementary school playground. It's about 50 miles east of Seoul in the city of Chuncheon, where Seoul residents come on weekends to enjoy its mountains, rivers, and lakes. Last year, the school began using an educational model based on great books. In one classroom, students are discussing Mary Shelley's novel Frankenstein. The teacher asks, is the Frankenstein monster human? Student Ma Yeonu speaks up.
9: I think we can call him a human being with no soul.
8: The discussion then turns to whether artificial intelligence can be considered human.
9: Because, like, human invented AI, and AI, like, they are smart, but they don't have creativity.
8: The students read Aristotle, Shakespeare, and Korean author Han Kang. Ma Yeonu says he enjoys debating and learning from his peers.
10: If only the teacher talks, we can have one idea, but if we all debate together, like, we can get many ideas together.
8: The model comes from St. John's College, which has its main campus in Annapolis, Maryland. St. John's teachers don't lecture. There are no majors or elective courses. St. John's graduate Yi Yonghua is a professor of English language and literature at Incheon National University, where he co-founded South Korea's first great books program in 2019. He says the students do not seek answers from external sources like the internet.
11: Instead, we engage in collective inquiry with books and our own reasoning capacity, serving as the only common ground and authority. And consequently, students must learn for themselves.
8: It's a different approach from education in South Korea and much of East Asia, which he says is highly competitive and stressful.
11: We all feel that this system leaves students with no time to read and think. Instead, it forces them to memorize facts all day long for all sorts of tests.
8: The aim of memorizing facts is to pass college entrance exams and get into the best universities. Now, he says, students' increasing reliance on AI is weakening even those skills.
11: Korean students are even losing their old capacity to memorize facts because they collect facts and ideas mainly from AI.
8: And if they can't reason and think independently, he adds, they can't judge the quality of the results that AI generates for them. In music class, students play the recorder. The Great Books model can't replace South Korea's test-centered system, but it can supplement it. Last year, the city of Chuncheon established an academic partnership with St. John's College. Yuk Dong Han is Chuncheon's mayor.
12: I believe this represents a small yet revolutionary achievement, a breakthrough that challenges established practices.
8: He says that although it's just getting started, students' enthusiasm for the program has already exceeded his expectations.
12: I hope that as this initiative spreads, first locally and then beyond Chuncheon, it will motivate us to reflect on our existing education system and engage in fundamental rethinking amidst the rapid technological advancements of today's society.
13: An unjust war is a quote that is out of harmony with the moral law.
8: In a Chuncheon High School classroom, students are reading Martin Luther King Jr.'s 1963 Letter from a Birmingham Jail. They discuss King's ideas about what kind of laws are just and unjust and which laws citizens should obey or disobey. Yi Yonghua says he's impressed that students connected King's letter to their own country, such as in 2024 when citizens and lawmakers defeated former President Yoon Song-yeol's attempt to put South Korea under martial law. That fits the aim of the Great Books model, to create more independent thinkers, more civic consciousness, and more democratic societies. Anthony Kuhn, NPR News, Chuncheon, South Korea.
5: Time now for My Unsung Hero, our series from the team at the Hidden Brain Podcast. Today's story comes from Rika Matsuda. When Matsuda was 7 years old, she got a new bike, and the first time she rode it, her brakes failed. She slammed into a wall and injured her foot. Now, Matsuda is Japanese, and English is not her first language, so her English teacher interprets for her. We pick up the story right after that crash, when a man came over to help.
14: He was a muscular guy in his 20s, and I was just a little girl, so at first I was a little scared. But when he said, "Are you okay?" I knew from his kind and gentle voice that he was a very nice man. We had to wait a while for my grandfather. While we were waiting, he pulled out some paper and started folding origami. He was really good at folding origami, and he taught me the right way to make like a clean and beautiful crane. The man, the unsung hero, helped my grandfather take me and my bike back to my house. When we parted, I said, "Thank you," but I wasn't able to say anything else. I kept that crane in my desk for 7 years and saw it sometimes. But when I became a high school student, my English teacher taught me about unsung hero. So then I started to think deeply about that time and try to remember the details. And I thought that maybe while I was on the phone with my grandfather, possibly he wrote something on the paper. So that day, when I realized that he might have written something, I hurried home from school and unfolded the crane to see if he wrote something. And he wrote Ichigo Ichie. It means something like cherish the moment, or we only have one encounter in life and we need to make sure that we make the most of it. And then I realized even more like how kind and how nice of a man he was. You want to be kind?
15: Yeah, like him.
14: So now she wants to be a person who is kind like him, and she wants to be able to help other people too.
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18: 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I'm Tony Morris. 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That's this week on Classical Guitar Alive. 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
19: Here's your afternoon forecast. I'm South Carolina Public Radio Chief Meteorologist Tim Miller. We'll start in the upstate, Greenville and Spartanburg for you today. Again, we're topping out in the low 80s, 82 degrees with a mix of sunshine and clouds. And we'll get down to about 55 for the overnight low tonight. Towards the Piedmont, 80 degrees the high for you in Rock Hill. Overnight low temperature for you of 56. And towards the Midlands, Aiken, Lexington, Columbia, and Sumter, 83 this afternoon. 56 will be our overnight low tonight. We'll call it partly cloudy skies. For the PD in the Grand Strand, Conway, Darlington, Myrtle Beach, again 82 the high. Down to about 59 tonight, perhaps a little warmer near the coast. All in all, not a bad evening at all. And towards the low country, Charleston, Hilton Head, and Beaufort, my forecast for you. Again, we'll top out 82 degrees. Maybe a few more clouds down near Hilton Head, but some peekaboo sunshine and partly cloudy tonight. Low temperature of 64.
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5: From NPR News, this is All Things Considered. I'm Elsa Chang. Okay, about a quarter of the NFL season is over, and it seems football fans have seen a little bit of everything already. Epic collapses, a former door dasher catching touchdown passes. Also, one team, the Washington Commanders, even ran the clock out on itself, which resulted in a tie, much to the rage of its fans. I mean, this weekend's bizarre endings gave Jason Gay so much material, we have invited him on just to vent about it. He's a sports and humor columnist at the Wall Street Journal. Welcome back to the show, Jason.
20: Thank you. You know, sometimes I watch these NFL games and I feel they are made just for me. So.
5: Let's talk about that. All right. Which games from just this past weekend still have you going, what was that?
20: Gosh, I mean, we have to start with Washington versus New York. This is an NFC East rivalry game. It went into overtime. Both teams struggled to score the ball. Washington recovered a fumble, was in the space to kick a winning field goal, and they let time expire. They had run out of time. They seemed to have lost all sense of where they were in the clock, and the game just expired into a tie.
5: Womp, womp.
20: The odd part of it is that you actually had a team celebrating. New York was thrilled to tie because they thought they were staring at a big L.
5: Yeah.
20: Washington, of course, now the repercussions are severe. Everyone's wondering what the heck happened.
5: Well, can we just talk more about the Commanders? Because earlier this year during training camp, weren't players like speaking about how smart, how connected, how physical they were as a team? And they were like totally hyping themselves up, like bragging about themselves over the summer. How is it that their self-perception seems so out of sync with reality? I mean, does it seem that way to you?
20: Well, there's a practical answer, which, of course, is some sort of disconnect between the actual talent on the field and the coaching talent on the sideline. But the more paranormal explanation would be that this team is forever cursed.
5: Aww.
20: And will be forever. And I'm worried about that. Honestly, you watch something like Sunday. That is a situation that NFL teams can counter all the time. They know exactly what to do. They spike the ball. They get the ball out of bounds. They take that kick. It is a very well-practiced routine. And suddenly it became a foreign language to them. And you wonder, really, is there something afoot in the universe which is preventing this team from success?
5: Yeah, like you had this and you let it go. Well, is there one player that you've been noticing more because of injuries when you're rooting for, especially now?
20: You know, it's hard to not look at a team like Kansas City, where Patrick Mahomes, who was, of course, a Super Bowl MVP, somebody who has, you know, been in the lexicon of the NFL for quite a long time, has now come back from a severe injury at the end of last season. And to see him recover and be the kind of guy he once was, I think has been quite an interesting twist of the early season.
5: Well, Kansas City Chiefs is one of three teams who have not lost at all thus far. And then there are also three teams who haven't had any wins yet. From what you've seen, who do you think has the best chance of keeping up their winning streak at this point?
20: Kansas City, you know, this is an experienced team. Might be a bit of a surprise, but they've been there, done that. In the NFC, you have the 49ers, 5-0, also a perennial contender, a Super Bowl runner-up. And then lastly, you have Minnesota, which is 5-0, and if you live in Minneapolis, you know to not get too carried away with a 5-0 Vikings start. This is a team that is breaking hearts for generations now, and I don't know if we can trust it just yet.
0: Okay, well, for the teams that have not gotten any win at all, any advice for them, or does it look kind of hopeless at this point?
20: My advice for them to be to take up lacrosse or something else as a professional outlet. Tennessee, you know, no one's terribly surprised to see them 0-5. Miami, also definitely in a rebuild. New quarterback, 0-5 there. The shocker of those 0-5 teams are the Los Angeles Chargers, who began the season with a great deal of hype around their quarterback, Justin Herbert. They have an experienced coach, Jim Harbaugh. That is the one that has really surprised people across the league.
0: Jason Gay, columnist with the Wall Street Journal. Thank you again so much for joining us.
20: Thank you so much for the opportunity.
0: The Office of Army Cemeteries recently returned the remains of 11 Native American and Alaska Native students. They had attended the Carlisle Indian Industrial School in Pennsylvania more than a century ago. The students were part of what historians estimate were hundreds of thousands of Native children sent to boarding schools and forced to give up their traditions and their identities. WITF's Katie Knoll reports that the tribes involved are glad to close this painful chapter.
21: The parents of Frances Bones received a letter in 1895 telling them their daughter had died. She was 15 years old. The young member of the Comanche Nation had been attending Carlisle Boarding School in Pennsylvania. It was more than 1,000 miles away from her home near Fletcher, Oklahoma. Forrest Tadanipa came to Carlisle to bring Frances back. He attended her disinterment ceremony in September.
22: It was a really emotional experience. You know, there's just a lot of raw emotion still. I mean, even though Frances passed away 130-something years ago.
21: Tadanipa is the chairman of the Comanche Nation.
22: Seeing how far and how different it was and just realizing, wow, like this was such a journey that they had to take, and they probably felt like, you know, it was no escape at that point because it's so far, geographically speaking.
21: Now closer to home, Comanche Nation members buried Frances near her family.
22: You know, that also felt really good to say that she's, you know, with her family again, finally.
21: More than 180 children died while attending the Carlisle School, which operated from 1879 to 1918. The Office of Army Cemeteries says they will return the remains of any child whose family or tribe asks. This is the 9th year of disinterments. Another student returned this year was Della Atkins from the Shoshone Paiute tribes. She was 17 years old when she died of complications due to advanced brain cancer. Her family was never notified because her name was misspelled on paperwork.
23: We didn't know who Della was at all because it's been so long, so many generations have passed.
21: Marco Ovando is the Shoshone Paiute tribe's public affairs officer. He's also related to Della's brother and attended the disinterment in Pennsylvania.
23: They took us on a tour of Carlisle, and there was a point where it felt like it was almost kind of hard to breathe. And we just kind of attributed it back to just the feeling of being at the barracks, at the site.
21: Ovando says they prayed all throughout their emotional week in Carlisle, and then they brought Della back to the reservation for her burial in Nevada. After more than a century away, her community members greeted her with prayers and traditional music.
23: Pretty much just giving her a traditional welcome back.
21: That welcome is a testament to the strength of Native communities, Ovando says.
23: It was a powerful statement that the government did not win in this fight. They tried their best, but they did not win. She was able to come home to individuals who know the language, who know the culture, our songs, our spirituality. And that was the whole point of these boarding schools. Kill the Indian, save the man.
21: He adds that the tribe still feels the repercussions of the boarding school era today, but their traditions live on. For NPR News, I'm Katie Knoll.

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3: 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I talked to Will about his new recording, Home, and a state of mind where the end is much closer than the beginning.
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5: This is South Carolina Public Radio. Good afternoon. I'm Reagan Knight. The annual report card for South Carolina was released today at the State House. Jada Washington reports.
6: State Superintendent of Education Ellen Weaver announced the results with various students, principals, and superintendents from across the state. The press conference revealed the number of South Carolina schools earning an overall rating of excellent increased going from 270 to 320. And on-time graduation reaching 87.5%, the highest level in a decade. Weaver attributes these successes to a focus on foundational skills like reading.
7: When we give students a strong foundation in literacy, we know that they can learn. And when you look at the research behind the science of reading, which is phonics-based education, 95% of students can learn to be proficient readers.
6: Weaver says continuing to focus on foundational skills, pathways to apply learned skills, and career readiness will be key to maintaining that progress for success. Jada Washington, South Carolina Public Radio.
5: 2 years after Hurricane Helene smashed parts of Greenville's power infrastructure, the city is burying some of its utility lines. Work along the Augusta Road business corridor began today, just as remnants of Hurricane Isaias blew away. And while City Councilwoman Dorothy Dow says the work on Augusta Road is more of a beautification project than a practical one, it's serving as a lesson to get some of Greenville's vulnerable power lines addressed.
8: I definitely don't want to take the attention off of undergrounding in residential areas in the main feeders that we know were so vulnerable in Helene.
5: Trees falling on power lines in residential neighborhoods contributed mightily to extended outages in late 2024. Helene killed the power to 95% of Greenville County, in some cases for 2 weeks. But burying utility lines is one of the costliest kinds of projects a city can undertake. Estimates for burying power lines can range from $5 to $25 per linear foot. While it's not known how many linear feet of power lines serve Greenville, the city's Public Works Division maintains about 450 miles of public roads and sidewalks. And now, here's a look at the extended forecast for this week.
9: After a very wet and stormy weekend, thanks to Hurricane Isaias, things are calming down. I'm South Carolina Public Radio Chief Meteorologist Tim Miller. As we look ahead towards this week, well, we're actually going to have a warming trend with temperatures in the mid, maybe even upper 80s across parts of the Midlands, the PD, and maybe even a little bit towards the upstate as well. Look for very warm conditions this week, and it's going to remain dry, which won't be hard to do after all the rain we received. The rain will go a long way as we head over this weekend towards the drought, by the way. We'll have details on that Thursday when a new drought update is released then. But do expect relatively dry conditions. It's a great week for the South Carolina State Fair getting started this week, so if you plan on going, that's going to be no problem at all. Should absolutely be delightful. What I am tracking, though, is some changes that looks though maybe headed our way this weekend. I'll flesh this out as we get closer to it. But we could have a significant cold snap to really make it feel like fall. Temperatures well below normal with maybe some 30s for overnight lows in the upstate and maybe as far south as the Midlands by the time we get towards the Sunday night time frame of this upcoming weekend. Something I'll be watching closely, but nonetheless, a drier week ahead, warmer temperatures, and just a really delightful weather as we move through the next few days. That's your forecast.
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12: 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We'll hear Arnold Jacobs performing the Vaughan Williams Tuba Concerto, and we'll travel up a few octaves for flutist Donald Peck in Debussy's Prelude to the Afternoon of a Faun. Next time with the CSO, I'm Lisa Simeone.
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1: This is All Things Considered from NPR News. I'm Ilse Chang. Runaway inflation, unemployment, those are two big challenges for any economy, as we've all been reminded in recent years. Well, two Americans, Robert Hall and Michael Woodford, won the Nobel Prize in Economics today for work that helps policymakers address those threats. NPR's Scott Horsley reports.
2: One of the oldest problems for the economics profession, and one that still haunts us today, is how to tamp down the cycles of boom and bust that trigger soaring prices in good times and widespread layoffs in recessions. After the Great Depression, almost a century ago, John Maynard Keynes made the argument that supply and demand don't automatically balance out to produce stable prices and full employment. So the Nobel Prize Committee Chairman John Hassler says the government has to step in.
3: Keynes' remedy was government intervention. By stimulating the economy in recessions and slowing it down in booms, the hope is to keep unemployment from reaching high levels during recessions and to maintain low inflation during booms.
2: That worked until the 1970s, when the economy was rocked by a double whammy of high inflation and unemployment. The Keynesian recipe seemed no match for stagflation. Some argued for giving up on intervention and letting the business cycle run its course. Others took a different view, including the two men who share this year's Nobel Prize. Robert Hall and Michael Woodford created a new foundation for Keynesian models that looks beneath the surface of aggregate supply and demand at the individual choices that families and businesses make.
3: To understand how stabilization policy affects the economy as a whole, one needs to start with describing how individual households decide on consumption and how individual firms make pricing decisions.
2: Hall focused on the demand side of the picture, while Woodford concentrated on supply. Woodford told reporters during the announcement this morning he's elated at the recognition for their work.
4: It's a tremendous honor. It's a surprise, but I'm feeling very good about it.
2: Both Woodford and Hall stressed the important role that expectations play in economic decisions. It can be costly to change prices, for example, so businesses try to pick a price that will work not just for today's conditions, but where they think the economy's going. Likewise, consumers also tend to be forward-looking, says Tim Boppert of the Nobel Prize Committee.
5: Yes, current disposable income matters, but also expectation about the entire future path of income is relevant too. If consumers see dark clouds on the horizon, they cut back on consumption already today.
2: The two economists' research helped shape the models that policymakers around the world use to set interest rates and tax policy and make decisions about government spending. Woodford says policymakers should be transparent about what they're doing because those decisions in turn affect the choices that families and businesses make.
4: Their expectations and their understanding of what policy is likely to be like in the future are actually crucial to the effects of policy.
2: Woodford and Hall will share the prize money of about $1.3 million. Hall thanked the taxpayers of California and the federal government who helped to pay for his education at Berkeley and MIT. He said he hopes they'll consider the Nobel Prize a satisfactory return on their investment. Scott Horsley, NPR News, Washington.
1: Modern life offers us a lot of control over temperature. We push the thermostat up or down, put on layers, take them off. We avoid extreme temperatures when we can help it. But some scientists believe that putting people in a hot spot in a controlled way could be good for them. NPR's Will Stone recently traveled to Norway to speak with researchers who are interested in sauna and other forms of heat.
6: The study of how heat affects our body isn't new. In the late 1700s, a British doctor ran a bold set of experiments. He brought steak and eggs into a piping hot room and observed that, unlike the food, his own body did not cook. Our acute response to heat and how our body keeps cool is now well understood. Faced with extreme temperatures, blood vessels dilate, heart rate speeds up, and blood is pushed to the skin where it cools down as we sweat. Our body releases hormones and activates heat shock proteins that protect our cells. This knowledge has shaped medical care, for example, with heat-related illness. But how to use heat to improve health?
7: Unfortunately, that question is easy to answer. There is not very much evidence out there.
6: Dr. Hans Hägglund is a hematologist at the Karolinska University Hospital in Stockholm, though he was here in Norway, where I interviewed him in a sauna for a symposium on heat therapy. He even wrote a popular book on the topic, earning him a title from the Swedish Sauna Academy.
7: After that, I was named the sauna doctor.
6: Hägglund is thrilled the practice is attracting more followers. It's become a social outlet and a staple of the broader wellness movement.
7: It's really booming and it's here to stay, I think.
6: Meanwhile, most of the claims floating around online are not based on the kind of well-controlled human studies that medicine relies on to establish the benefits and risks of a given therapy. This is what Hägglund and others are hoping to change.
8: Give it prominence. Let people understand that, you know, this is not some woo-woo or, you know, some kind of snake oil.
6: Eric Lee is a postdoctoral researcher at the Montreal Heart Institute and lead scientist at a nonprofit called the Sauna Research Foundation. And he spends a lot of time explaining to friends and other scientists what he does.
8: When I tell them heat therapy, they're like, heat therapy? What do you mean heat therapy? I'm like, well, you use heat to improve your health. Is that a thing?
6: It is, and Lee's pushing for the field to gain more legitimacy. That's why his organization recently convened scientists from around the world at a trendy sauna resort outside Oslo so they could hash out how to rigorously study heat therapy and to form an organizing scientific body to steer the field. Ultimately, the goal is to answer some pretty basic questions. What's it good for? How hot should it be? What are the risks?
8: How much do I do? And all that kind of stuff. And I have a hard time answering that question. And I know listen to your body doesn't cut it. People want information.
6: There are certainly reasons to believe heat delivered as a strong stimulus in a time-limited manner holds promise for health. It works our cardiovascular system similar to light exercise and delivers some of the same benefits. Plus, influential research, mostly from Finland, suggests people who spend more time in the sauna live longer and have lower rates of cardiovascular disease and even Alzheimer's. While these findings are encouraging, Lee says they are observational studies, so you can only conclude so much about safety or how effective it is.
8: To change policy, we have to do the not-so-sexy stuff. We need to test it out in a trial.
6: All of this could lay the foundation for medical societies or governments to one day recommend heat therapy alongside other lifestyle interventions like exercise. And the research is starting to pick up. For example, Lee has run one of the only randomized controlled trials on sauna bathing, showing that adding it to exercise offered extra benefits for people at risk of cardiovascular disease. Others are focusing on mental health. In her research, Ashley Mason, a clinical psychologist at the University of California, San Francisco, is looking at different forms of heat therapy, infrared machines, Finnish sauna, and heated blankets.
9: Scientists around the world are getting interested in this and figuring out ways to study heat therapies. But we're all over the place. We need to establish, how do we write about our work? What are the standards? What are the norms? What are the terms? What are the definitions? Do we agree about them?
6: These are the growing pains for a new field of scientific study, even one built on age-old practices. Will Stone, NPR News, Oslo.
1: You're listening to All Things Considered from NPR News. There's a 1-2 punch coming for households in the Northeast as fall turns to winter. Drivers are already taking a hit from the U.S. war with Iran in the form of more expensive gasoline. And now, home heating oil prices are on the rise. As Maine Public's Ari Snyder reports, it has some people in that state nervous about staying warm this winter.
10: It's a hot, sunny afternoon at the Farmington Fair in western Maine. The kind of bright September day that makes the long northern winter feel like a safely distant threat. But Krista Hinckley is already worried.
11: Oil prices are absolutely outrageous, and we're concerned that we're not going to even make it through the winter.
10: Hinckley says she and her family are cutting back where they can, chasing discounts and even eating less food. She works as a hearing aid provider and says many of her clients are in a similar position.
11: And that's also their biggest concern is, how am I going to heat my home this winter?
10: Nationally, most households heat with natural gas or electricity. But in the Northeast,

0: East, many homes rely on heating oil, a fuel similar to diesel that's delivered by truck to power boilers and furnaces. That's due to higher electricity prices and limited natural gas infrastructure in the region, says Mark Wolf with the National Energy Assistance Directors Association. And it means consumers here are feeling an extra crunch from the loss of refining capacity, the result of the wars in Iran and Ukraine.
1: So as a result, we're seeing very tight supplies for diesel and heating oil.
0: In Maine, heating fuel prices hit a record high in September at more than $6 a gallon on average, an 81% jump from last year. That works out to an average household winter heating bill of nearly $3,000, according to a report from Wolf's organization. And he says the picture in nearby states is similarly dire.
1: In New York and Massachusetts, prices were about $6.15 a gallon. That's 70% more than it was last year at this time.
0: Wolf says it's hitting households already stretched by the rising cost of gas and other essentials.
1: So this is putting significant pressure on lower income families.
2: We're seeing about the highest demand that we have seen for assistance and for services, and especially this early in the season.
0: Jason Perrin is the CEO of AVEC Community Action, which administers the federally funded low-income home energy assistance program in northern and eastern Maine. The early season demand is hard to meet, he says, because federal funding typically isn't available until November.
2: We've had some households that have been without fuel now for over a month and are just at the critical point where they're like, it's starting to become unbearable.
0: Ahead of the midterm elections, Democrats are laying the affordability issue at the feet of Republicans. Much as Republicans harnessed voter anger over rising prices during the last energy spike, triggered by Russia's full-scale invasion of Ukraine when Joe Biden was in the White House. But as the national parties jockey for position in the political horse race, at the fair in Western Maine, Stuart Wyman has just been burned by the results of an actual horse race.
3: I don't think I won. I had the 5 horse, which did terrible.
0: And Wyman says he's not feeling much better about his heating oil prospects. He lives alone, so any increase in costs hits his budget hard.
3: It's kind of scary going into the winter knowing right now what the prices are going to be, and I'm not sure they're going to drop a whole heck of a lot in the short term.
0: Wyman says he's been waiting as long as possible to fill his tank, but with nighttime temperatures dipping into the 30s, he's not sure how much longer he can hold out. For NPR News, I'm Ari Snyder in Farmington, Maine.

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1: I'm Mark Rapp, and this is Rap on Jazz. In the late 1950s, a new approach to improvisation began to take shape, modal jazz. Instead of relying on fast-moving chord progressions, modal jazz is built on sustained scales or modes. This shift gave musicians more space and freedom, encouraging melodic exploration rather than constant harmonic change. Miles Davis's 1959 album, Kind of Blue, is the landmark example. Tunes like So What allowed players to improvise over a single mode for extended stretches, creating a spacious, almost meditative sound. John Coltrane carried the concept farther with Impressions and A Love Supreme, pushing modal jazz into deeply spiritual territory. Modal jazz changed the landscape of modern music. This has been Rap on Jazz, a co-production of Cola Jazz and South Carolina Public Radio, made possible by the ETV Endowment of South Carolina.
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0: Tomorrow at 1 here on South Carolina Public Radio. From NPR News, this is All Things Considered. I'm Elsa Chang. If you live in an urban area, you've probably noticed a rapid rise in electric micro-mobility devices. I certainly have here in LA. We're talking about things like e-bikes, e-scooters, one-wheels, and electric unicycles. Riders zip across parking lots and roll down sidewalks and often end up in emergency rooms. And that is causing debate as to how they should be regulated. NPR's Katie Riddle reports.
8: Electric unicycles are exactly what they sound like, self-balancing devices with a single wheel and a foot platform on either side. Riders can stand or sit as they travel. Mark Benz is part of a group of e-rider enthusiasts in Portland, Oregon. He rides his, quote, wheel, as he calls it, on his daily commute to work and just for fun. On this evening, he's standing outside at a restaurant where he plans to eat dinner before going for a ride. He points to his wheel.
9: I can kind of wedge my foot between the spiked pedal and the pad system to even like ride with only one foot.
8: Benz and his friend Jennifer Crusher meet up most weeks with other e-riders to take their wheels out around town. Crusher has been doing this for a number of years.
10: When you step into this vehicle, it's like you become Iron Man. You have so much power and so much control. It's like you're flying a dragon. And it's intoxicating.
8: Benz and Crusher are careful about safety. Crusher says she's got a reputation in the community as the safety mom who nags people to wear their helmets. Neither of them have ever had a bad accident, but they say they do happen.
9: I know of riders that have broken their backs, legs, arms, wrists. It can be a dangerous sport.
8: Of course, people can break bones on pedal bicycles as well. But experts say there's a key difference between these kinds of devices and those that are just human-powered.
11: When you put someone on an e-bike, there's just such a force.
8: John Ma is a trauma surgeon in Marin County, California. He's become an outspoken advocate for restrictions and regulations on these micromobility devices. And he says it's basic physics that makes them more dangerous.
11: Kinetic energy, 1/2 mass times velocity squared. These devices are much heavier and they're going twice as fast. And so the severe injuries, what we witness with e-bikes are injuries that look like motorcycle crashes, not like bicycle crashes.
8: A rider traveling 20 miles per hour, for example, carries nearly three times the kinetic energy of the same rider traveling 12 miles per hour. For an e-bike rider in a crash, that's a lot more potential impact on the brain. Several studies have shown that e-bike riders are significantly more likely than cyclists to incur traumatic brain injuries in a crash.
11: My first e-bike crash patient came in 2020 in August. It was an older gentleman who crashed into a guardrail, breaking, as I recall, 23 ribs, or 24 in the human body.
8: Since then, Ma has seen an increasing number of these injuries and even deaths.
11: One of the most tragic cases was of a recently retired nurse practitioner from UCSF going too fast downhill, losing control, suffering a lethal traumatic brain injury and becoming an organ donor.
8: There is no complete national count of these kinds of crashes. Federal databases often do not reliably distinguish devices like unicycles, e-bikes, and e-scooters from conventional bicycles and other vehicles. One place it is showing up in the numbers, hospitals. One health data company found a 7.5-fold increase in recent years in the rate of children showing up in emergency rooms with e-bike and e-scooter injuries. Doctors like Ma are speaking up lately about the risks, especially for children.
11: If you look at Orange County, San Diego, we are now seeing e-bike crashes as the number one presenting condition for children in the emergency rooms of the pediatric trauma centers. This is astounding.
8: At Rady Children's Hospital San Diego in 2023, e-bikes accounted for nearly 40% of pediatric-related incidents that required a trauma team response. At Rady Children's Health Orange County, e-bike injuries surpassed falls and motor vehicle collisions in 2025 to become the leading cause of pediatric emergency trauma visits. Ma helped lead a successful effort in Marin County to prohibit children under 16 from riding certain kinds of e-bikes. He says more laws like this are urgently needed.
11: This is a condition which, you know, largely did not exist before the pandemic.
8: But some advocates for these devices don't agree that a rise in accidents can be blamed specifically on these electric micromobility devices. Matt Moore is with the nonprofit group People for Bikes. They do advocacy for bike-friendly policy. Moore says their group does appreciate the medical community speaking out about these deaths and accidents.
12: So they are rightfully, I think, raising the alarm.
8: In many states, the legal limit on micromobility devices is 28 miles per hour. Many doctors argue that even this speed is too fast. But Moore says that many of the vehicles causing concern aren't legal e-bikes at all. It's another kind of device that goes even faster.
12: They are what we're referring to as e-motos. They're faster, they're more powerful, they're heavier, and they're being sold directly to consumers rather than through a power sports dealer or a local bicycle shop.
8: E-motos are a relatively new category. In many states, they have different restrictions than micromobility devices. They can't be ridden in bike lanes, for example. But Moore says it's hard to tell them apart from other kinds of e-bikes. He cites an example of one e-moto that can be purchased online, but probably not at a bike shop concerned with following the law.
12: So you can select a mode on the handlebars, and that device will only go a maximum of 20 miles per hour. The manufacturer tells people that that makes it street legal, but you can also use that switch to select unlimited mode and go 80 miles per hour.
8: He says these devices should be regulated exactly like motorcycles. Some states and municipalities have taken regulation into their own hands, mostly aimed at slower e-bikes. New Jersey now requires e-bikes to be registered and riders to have a license. New York City has a 15-mile-per-hour speed limit for e-bikes and e-scooters. Advocates may not agree on why injury rates are rising, but many do agree on one thing.
11: It's really a failure of federal regulation.
8: John Ma, the trauma surgeon, lays blame for this increase in accidents and deaths at the feet of the federal government. There's no consensus around what exactly the most productive federal regulation would look like. It could mean a focus on curbing superfast e-motos, or passing new speed limits for all devices, or new laws and stricter enforcement of laws around kids riding them. Ma says the issue has received so little attention from national lawmakers, he's not optimistic.
11: I have no hope sitting here right now today that Congress is going to correct this mistake, but that's ultimately what needs to be done.
8: If not Congress, it's unclear which federal agency would take responsibility. Critics say high-powered products marketed as e-bikes can fall into a regulatory and enforcement gap between federal agencies. As a national advocate in this space, Ma says he now regularly receives texts and calls about these accidents from all over the country.
11: It's that same tragedy, the parents, the siblings, the elected officials, the doctors clutching the photo of the young child who's died, you know, after yet another e-bike crash. It's like, why do we need to repeat this?
8: Ma is afraid it's going to take a lot more repeating to get people's attention. Katie Riddle, NPR News.
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0: Daily attacks from Iran-backed Houthis are raining down on the airports serving the capital of Saudi Arabia. So there's currently no possible way to fly in or out of Riyadh. We'll have the latest details this Monday, October 12th, on All Things Considered from NPR News. I'm Elsa Chang. Today, federal agents searched the Washington, D.C. home of Democratic Congresswoman Ilhan Omar. NPR's Luke Garrett was at the scene and talked to neighbors about what they saw.
17: I got awakened by boom, boom, boom. I said, you all were knocking on my door. He said, it wasn't your door, ma'am. Go back inside.
0: Also, President Trump has temporarily suspended federal taxes on

0: the scene and talk to neighbors about what they saw.
1: I got awakened by a boom, boom, boom. I said, you all were knocking on my door. He said, it wasn't your door, ma'am. Go back inside.
0: Also, President Trump has temporarily suspended federal taxes on diesel. He says the move is meant to give farmers relief, but some of them are skeptical.
2: When if you would have just left things alone, we'd been better off. You wouldn't have to do all this stuff. Sometimes it feels like farmers are getting bought off.
0: First, this news.
3: Live from NPR News in Washington, I'm Janine Herbst. Democrats say a search of Minnesota Congresswoman Ilhan Omar's Washington, D.C. home early this morning was an abuse of power by the Trump administration. NPR's Luke Garrett has more.
4: A current official not authorized to speak publicly told me this search on Omar's home is part of a multi-year probe that involved numerous whistleblower complaints. And a former official who previously sat in on briefings about this very investigation says the home search deals with immigration fraud allegations. Vice President J.D. Vance has previously alleged Omar committed immigration fraud, something that she really denies. Omar is an American citizen who came to the U.S. as a refugee from Somalia.
3: NPR's Luke Garrett reporting. On social media, Omar, a sharp critic and frequent target of President Trump, says she won't be silenced. Ads promoting President Trump and his policies continued being paid for by the U.S. government well after Trump said his MAGA Incorporated super PAC would take over. NPR's Tamara Keith reports the administration is now under a court order to take them down.
5: When President Trump announced the U.S. government would no longer be paying for the, quote, patriotic ads, about $12 million had already been spent. But despite giving the impression that there'd been a policy change, the ads didn't stop airing. In the intervening week, another $10 million in taxpayer dollars went to fund the pro-Trump ads. That's according to an NPR analysis of ad impact data. On Sunday, a federal judge issued a temporary order barring future airings. A White House official not authorized to speak publicly says the last ads paid for by the government aired on Sunday evening. Tamara Keith, NPR News.
3: British Prime Minister Andy Burnham says Iran was behind a recent security issue at a U.S.-run military base in England. The incident with masked men arrested near where U.S. bombers take off for Iran prompted the U.S. military to transfer its aircraft. NPR's Lauren Freyer has more from London.
6: Prime Minister Burnham had previously said Iran was linked to last month's incident at Royal Air Force Base Fairford. 2 weeks on, he now says,
7: it is highly likely to have been coordinated in Iran, almost certainly directed by Iran's Islamic Revolutionary Guard.
6: The British government has summoned the Iranian ambassador and also imposed fresh sanctions on two Iranian nationals. One is a Revolutionary Guard official. The other is described as a facilitator of a criminal network. They're banned from British soil and will have any assets here frozen. Britain, the U.S., and 27 other countries also issued a statement condemning what they call lethal plotting by Iran through covert networks and proxy actors. Lauren Freyer, NPR News, London.
3: You're listening to NPR News from Washington. Medicare open enrollment begins this week. It's a chance for people over the age of 65 to switch their coverage plans. As NPR's Selena Simmons-Duffin reports, premiums are going up for Medicare next year, much like in all health insurance plans across the country.
8: About half of the 66 million people enrolled in Medicare are in what's called traditional Medicare, run by the federal government. The other half are enrolled in Medicare Advantage, where private companies manage the plan. Health experts say it's especially important for people enrolled in Medicare Advantage plans or prescription drug plans to log in during open enrollment and make sure your plan still fits your needs. There are tools online at Medicare.gov for comparing options, and there are state health insurance assistance programs, or SHIPs, in every state, staffed by experts who can walk people through their options and help them enroll. Open enrollment runs through December 7th, and coverage begins January 1st. Selena Simmons-Duffin, NPR News.
3: The Vatican says Pope Leo will enter the hospital tomorrow for surgery to remove a nodule on his lung. He says it's localized and that they found it early. Leo's expected to stay in the hospital about a week. It's not clear, though, if he'll be able to make his previously scheduled trip next month to Uruguay, Peru, and Argentina. Wall Street in mixed territory by the closing bell. The Dow up 195 points. That's up about 0.3%. The Nasdaq was down 120 points. That's about

0: down about 0.4%, and the S&P 500 was flat. 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
0: From NPR News, this is All Things Considered. I'm Ilse Chang. Right now, there is no way to fly in or out of the airport serving the capital of Saudi Arabia, Riyadh. The country is coming under daily attacks from Iran-backed Houthis. On Saturday, an attack on a passenger terminal at the airport killed 13 people. Yemeni Houthis say they're attacking Saudi airports in response to Saudi airstrikes. With more is NPR's Aya Batraoui from Dubai. Hi, Aya.
4: Hi, Elsa.
0: So what exactly is happening now in the Saudi capital?
4: So there have been at least four attacks on Riyadh's airport in the past week. And this comes as the Houthis have been warning that Saudi airspace is a theater of war and have been firing missiles and drones on Saudi airports and energy sites. Now, Saudi authorities say 20 people were killed over the past week, but it was Saturday's attack on Riyadh airport that was the deadliest. The Saudis released CCTV footage from the airport showing people standing in line, most of them Muslim pilgrims headed to Mecca, when a fireball hits the passenger terminal. Helicopters and ambulances were dispatched to the scene. Saudi authorities say 13 people of various nationalities were killed, including a U.S. citizen, and that more than 300 others were wounded, some critically. And then a day later, the airport was hit again.
0: Wait, so these attacks have forced the suspension of service at the airport in Riyadh. What do these sort of attacks mean for Saudi Arabia?
4: Well, also, it seems the Houthis know exactly what they're targeting, whether it's air bases or gas fields or oil refineries in the kingdom, or, as we've been seeing now too, hitting Riyadh's airport with precision over and over again in recent days. And it's not only Riyadh airport that's being targeted. I just flew from that busy international airport a week ago. And when I was looking at how to get back, I found that the Houthis are also targeting airports to the east and south of the capital. And so what this means is that it's more difficult to reach Riyadh, and it's currently not possible or safe to fly into this huge city. Saudi Arabia is hosting a major energy conference in Riyadh today, but top executives from BP, Total, Exxon, they're not in attendance.
0: Well, let's talk a little more about Yemen now, because I want to understand, are the Houthis also gaining ground there too?
4: So the Houthis, which identify by name as Ansar Allah, were long marginalized in Yemen. But after Arab Spring turmoil there, they took control of Yemen's capital, Sana'a, and they have controlled it ever since. That is despite Saudi efforts to reinstall to power the internationally recognized Yemeni government. And the Houthis want to expand that control. And so over the summer, they began targeting Saudi oil tankers in the Red Sea, blocking a key export route in response to what they say is a longstanding Saudi blockade on Houthi areas. And then last month, the group took control of Yemeni territory along the Red Sea, and they pushed those Yemeni government forces out. So the Saudis launched a major air offensive last week alongside Yemeni government forces on the ground to try and recapture that territory, and that battle is still ongoing. And the UN says the fighting has displaced some 200,000 people in Yemen.
0: Well, is there any sign that the U.S. might get more directly involved to help Saudi Arabia, given the close relationship between President Trump and the Saudi crown prince?
4: So the U.S. is helping with intel on the Houthis, but they're not sending military help to the Saudis in the way that France, the U.K., Turkey, and Pakistan have done. And that's because Trump seems unwilling to get involved in another Gulf war. You know, there's still no resolution to the Iran war, and oil tankers are being hit daily in the Strait of Hormuz. But countries like Egypt are offering to mediate between the Houthis and Riyadh. And yesterday, the foreign ministers of Iran and Saudi Arabia say they spoke by phone about these recent escalations.
0: That is NPR's Aya Batraoui in Dubai. Thank you, Aya.
4: Thanks, Elsa.
0: Both Russia and Ukraine are already using drones powered by artificial intelligence on the battlefield. It's part of a high-tech arms race that has many people worried, including Ukrainian President Volodymyr Zelensky. He's warned that AI could start leading decisions on the battlefield as early as next year. Meanwhile, the founder of one of Ukraine's top companies producing AI-powered drones says that they're helping Ukraine survive a war waged by a much larger enemy. NPR's Joanna Kakissis reports from Kyiv.
5: It's a good microphone.
6: It's almost like a weapon.
7: We meet Yaroslav Azhenuk in a conference room, and for security reasons, he asked us not to reveal much else about the location. He's 37, a computer scientist and serial entrepreneur who spent years in Silicon Valley. Before the war, he was known for co-founding a successful company called PetCube. Which makes smartphone-powered cameras that watch and even entertain your pets.
8: These cameras allow pet parents to watch their pets when they're not at home and fling treats to them and shine a laser toy for them.
7: Then, in 2022, Russia launched its full-scale invasion of Ukraine, and Azhenuk, like many Ukrainian tech leaders, turned his focus to the defense space.
8: I was like, okay, I gotta move on from my role as the CEO of PetCube and do something to protect my country, and so now we're making not cameras that fling treats, but cameras that fling explosives to people who came to occupy our land.
7: The cameras he's talking about are part of an image recognition system incorporated into first-person view, or FPV, drones.
8: This year alone, Ukraine will produce over 7 million of FPV drones, those small drones. They've fully transformed the battlefield, and they have become, for our era, what the tank or machine gun have become for World War I.
7: Azhenuk runs the defense tech firms The Fourth Law and Odd Systems.
8: We are the leaders in autonomous drones and thermal cameras. We're number one in Ukraine, maybe to some extent close to the top globally.
7: His team has developed a widely used strike drone called the Lupinese 10 TFL-1. It combines a small, affordable FPV drone with an autonomous terminal guidance system. That means the drone has an onboard computer and AI technology that takes control during the final phase of the flight.
8: But it's very different from, say, the kind of AI that sits on those data centers that power Claude, or even kind of AI that does self-driving for your Tesla.
7: Azhenuk says the AI technology in his company's drones uses simple tools to recognize images and make smart software.
8: Which then allows you either to navigate autonomously without a human, or to choose a target autonomously, or to fly towards a target autonomously.
7: Dozens of Ukrainian military units already use the Fourth Law's autonomous drone, which is named after the 20th century Ukrainian poet Anatoly Lupinis. He endured decades of Soviet imprisonment and torture. The Fourth Law has named all of its weapons after Ukrainian intellectuals and artists killed or persecuted by Russians in the last century.
8: It is important for us to help to resurrect those people. They're still with us, their ideas are still with us, and they're now fighting back.
7: The company's teams test the drones every day. We meet one team in an overgrown field outside Kyiv. They've set up a fold-out table near a copse of trees and a hornet's nest.
9: Nice to meet you.
7: A slight sandy-haired man greets us.
10: I'm head of the test and integration team. So our main duties is integration of our autonomous system on the different kind of drones.
7: He uses the military call sign STAB. The company asked NPR not to reveal this location or the identities of those who work here for security reasons. STAB points to a drone.
10: So you see here is our camera plus a microcomputer inside.
9: Oh, there it is.
10: And all of the mind is here.
7: The microcomputer inside the drone runs on a deep learning neural network that's been fed hours of combat footage. That's how it recognizes targets.
10: What target is like vehicle, light armored vehicle, tank, and flying object, etc.
7: The drone begins its flight guided by a pilot. He also asked us to use his call sign, Professor. The pilot is the one who selects the target. He guides the drone with a control stick. Professor checks a video monitor. There's a red flash.
6: Okay, is it locking there?
10: Yeah, it's locked, and if you see, the system is working by itself.
7: The drone has locked onto the target. A dilapidated car that a company employee is driving along a dirt road. Professor puts down the control stick, and the drone flies itself to the car. The microcomputer inside constantly runs algorithms to keep it on course. Stab says AI drones are useful because they're hard to jam, and he insists there are safeguards in place so the drones don't go rogue.
8: It's very obvious for the public to be concerned about...
7: Back at the conference room, Gyatislav Vashnyuk says it's obvious the public is concerned about the dangers of AI.
8: You know, any kind of tool can be used for good or for bad, and it's, in the end, it's the human that decides how to use that tool.
7: And he says his company's AI-powered drones are not autonomous killer robots.
8: They're very far from a Terminator kind of Skynet scenario, right? These are just sort of calculators. Like, they're no more likely for a Terminator uprising than a warehouse with artillery shells.
7: He does, however, acknowledge that AI warfare is developing quickly.
8: So it's not unthinkable to imagine that some years in the future there will be drones that will be able to make their own decisions about designating something as a target or not.
7: And Ukraine must keep up, he says, because Russia is also using AI-powered drones to attack.
8: So if we're not able to react just as fast, we have lost. And obviously after we've lost, there is no way for us to argue about the ethics of AI.
7: The most important thing, he says, is don't die. Joanna Kakissis, NPR News, Kyiv.

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7: Here's your afternoon forecast. I'm South Carolina Public Radio Chief Meteorologist Tim Miller. We'll start in the upstate, Greenville and Spartanburg for you today. Again, we're topping out in the low 80s, 82 degrees with a mix of sunshine and clouds. And we'll get down to about 55 for the overnight low tonight. Towards the Piedmont, 80 degrees the high for you in Rock Hill. Overnight low temperature for you of 56. And towards the Midlands, Aiken, Lexington, Columbia, and Sumter, 83 this afternoon. 56 will be our overnight low tonight. We'll call it partly cloudy skies. For the PD in the Grand Strand, Conway, Darlington, Myrtle Beach, again 82 the high. Down to about 59 tonight, perhaps a little warmer near the coast. All in all, not a bad evening at all. And towards the Lowcountry, Charleston, Hilton Head, and Beaufort, my forecast for you, again, we'll top out 82 degrees. Maybe a few more clouds down near Hilton Head, but some peekaboo sunshine and partly cloudy tonight. Low temperature of 64.
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9: From NPR News, this is All Things Considered. I'm Elsa Chang. President Trump is trying a variety of strategies to bring down the cost of diesel. He's announced a deal with Russia to potentially supply more than 4 million tons. And he signed an executive order that he says will help farmers by temporarily making a kind of diesel that's normally reserved for things like off-road farm machinery legal for use on highways. Farmers say they'll take the relief, but they're still hurting under increased prices. South Dakota Public Broadcasting's Jackson Dirks reports.
10: Larry Bergen, age 65, loads soybeans into a cargo truck. President Trump's order is letting farmers use dye diesel, a fuel that's exempt from federal taxes, in trucks like this until the end of the year. That'll save Bergen about 24 cents a gallon. He says it's welcome during harvest season.
11: We've got a long ways to go as far as how many times I'm going to fill. So it can make a lot of difference.
10: The White House says it'll save $60 on a 250-gallon tank. It helps during their busiest time of year. But diesel remains about 60% more expensive as this time last year.
11: It's not going to make up for that. You know, that's more the Iran war or whatever is causing this high prices.
10: Scott Vanderwall is president of the state's Farm Bureau, a conservative group.
12: I guess what our attitude is that every little bit helps.
10: He acknowledges that even with the tax relief, diesel prices are still up significantly from when producers planted in the spring.
12: It's a little bit of a Band-Aid. It certainly doesn't make up the difference.
10: Some farmers are noticing the timing of the announcement right before midterms. Doug Somke is president of the State Farmers Union, which leans progressive.
13: It's funny how, as we get closer to an election, how all of a sudden politicians come up with, I would just call it silly solutions.
10: Farmers helped Trump get into office. South Dakota, an agriculture-heavy state, supported Trump 60% the last three elections. On Larry Bergen's farm, he says the relationship between farmers and Trump's policies is complicated. Trade policies in particular have disrupted markets for American crops.
14: When if you would have just left things alone, we'd been better off. You wouldn't have to do all this stuff. So sometimes it feels like farmers are getting bought off.
10: For NPR News, I'm Jackson Dirks in Beresford, South Dakota.
0: Political gridlock in Washington is slowing down bicycle and pedestrian trail development all around the U.S. The transportation secretary has made it clear that he does not want to spend federal dollars on what he calls DEI bike lanes. But deep in Appalachia, there's bipartisan support for a multi-use trail that would connect Ohio with West Virginia. NPR's Joel Rose went to find out why.
15: The Market Street Bridge still looms over the Ohio River, a steel suspension bridge almost 1,800 feet long that used to connect the city of Steubenville, Ohio, on one side of the valley with the steep green hills around Weirton, West Virginia, on the other. But the Market Street Bridge closed nearly 3 years ago. And when you get up close, it's easy to see why.
16: You know, you can walk under, just watch your head.
15: Michael Papraki is a regional transportation planner. He takes us under the bridge to show why it's beyond repair.
16: You got severe rusting, you know, under here, you know, see it? See the beams?
15: Oh, it's all rusted out.
16: Yeah. You know, you can see all the holes.
15: Local leaders say it's crucial to replace this bridge, to reconnect the communities on either side. But it's also important for another reason. The Ohio River is a major obstacle in the path of the Great American Rail Trail, an ambitious plan to turn former rail corridors into bicycle and pedestrian trails that stretch from coast to coast. Mayors from both sides of the river and both sides of the political divide say the trail is vital to the region's economic future.
17: Welcome, everybody. It's a beautiful night to be in Steubenville.
15: Local movers and shakers gathered a few weeks ago on the Ohio side of the bridge to talk about how to make its proposed replacement a reality. Republican Ralph Petrella is the mayor of Steubenville. He says the bridge and trail would help raise the city's profile.
18: This is huge. You know, this is a national entity that would help our economic development and continue the momentum we have for revitalization.
15: The Democratic mayor of nearby Weirton, West Virginia, was on hand, too. Dean Harris worked at a local steel mill for 48 years. The mill closed in 2024, and Harris says Weirton is trying to attract new employers.
19: Weirton is in the process of sort of rebranding ourselves. Steel is what made us and brought people to our area. But obviously, it's time for us to move on from that, and that's what we're in the process of doing.
15: And the rail trail is one of the amenities that's going to help you hopefully start to build that up, right?
19: Oh, absolutely it is.
15: Weirton already has a rail trail that connects to the suburbs of Pittsburgh, about 30 miles east. Harris says that helped attract a battery factory that opened in Weirton a few years ago. Local leaders also hope the rail trail will encourage more young people to stay. People like Maura Barnes, who grew up in Ohio near Steubenville. While most of her friends moved away, Barnes stayed after college to raise her own family in downtown Steubenville.
20: My husband and I, somewhat selfishly, really wanted a grocery store in walking distance, not just for ourselves and our family, but all the other people living in the downtown community.
15: So Barnes and her husband opened a small grocery store with some friends. But she says the closing of the Market Street Bridge hit the neighborhood hard. The bridge was the only way for pedestrians or bikes to cross the Ohio River, and the only bridge that brought cars directly into downtown.
20: I think a lot of it was almost spiritual. It's a loss, and it was a blow to kind of the morale of the community. A lot of the businesses around us who had been open for years, they saw a pretty notable decrease in foot traffic and car traffic to their businesses when that closed.
15: There is a plan to replace the bridge with another one a few blocks away that would include a dedicated trail for bikes and pedestrians. Congress has appropriated $87 million so far, but that's only a fraction of what the new bridge will actually cost.
21: The challenge of crossing a body of water as big as the Ohio River is monumental.
15: Eric Ober is with the Rails to Trails Conservancy, the nonprofit group that's behind the Great American Rail Trail. Oberg says more than half of the 3,700-mile trail already exists, although there are still some big gaps, including this river crossing. That's why the group organized this event in Steubenville. Local leaders are pushing state and federal lawmakers to find more money for the bridge. And they're doing it at a time when the Trump administration has been hostile to federal spending on bike infrastructure.
1: It slows it down. It doesn't help, right? It doesn't help. But it's going to happen. This is an inevitable project. There's too much support for it. The question is the timeline.
15: That support comes from Republicans and Democrats alike, says Michael Papraki, the regional transportation planner.
2: It's not just liberals that ride bikes. Ohio is an extremely conservative state, and a lot of them ride bikes. West Virginia is an extremely red state, and believe me, they love to go out and ride their bikes.
15: And leaders on both sides of the political divide want to see bikes riding on a new bridge across the Ohio River. Joel Rose, NPR News, Steubenville, Ohio.

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1: Hey, this is Dr. Tom Mulliken with SEDNR for Into the Wild. In a small mountain stream, a native brook trout may be only a few inches long, but that fish is living near the southern edge of a cold water world. Brook trout need clear, well-oxygenated water that stays cool through the year. In South Carolina, suitable streams are generally limited to higher elevations in Greenville, Pickens, and Oconee counties. Shade from streamside forests help hold temperatures down, while clean gravel and flowing water support spawning and aquatic insects. 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Protecting a brook trout stream means protecting more than the channel itself. It means protecting the trees, the springs, slopes, and rainfall that keep cold water moving downhill. For more information, visit our website at southcarolinapublicradio.org/intothewild.
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3: In Los Angeles, I'm Kai Rizdal. It is Monday today, the 12th of October. Good, as it always is, to have you along, everybody. Not a whole lot of data today, it being a federal holiday and all, but we are in for a big week during which inflation will be front and center. The Labor Department will share with us an update on the Consumer Price Index Wednesday morning, the Producer Price Index on Thursday, and the Import Price Index come Friday. So Marketplace's Justin Ho is going to get us going with what we in the news business call a look ahead.
4: Whenever inflation reports come out, the numbers that get the most attention are the headline figures, which include food and energy prices. But let's set those aside, because when it comes to energy prices right now,
5: we don't know a lot.
4: Nicole Servi is an economist with Wells Fargo. We don't know how any of the president's deals with Russia or whoever are going to affect oil markets. We don't know when or if the war is going to end. Servi says energy prices are just too volatile.
5: And similarly, food is in the same category where you could have a bad harvest in a far-flung area that swings the entire food category.
4: If you strip out food and energy prices, you get what's known as core inflation. And it's running kind of hot, too. Ryan Sweet, chief global economist with Oxford Economics, says that's partly because of AI demand.
6: Driving up the prices for computing, memory, chips.
4: Another factor is tariffs. Jennifer Lee with BMO Capital Markets says they are also pushing up the price of electronics and other imported goods.
7: Clothing is another example because, you know, that's still being imported.
4: But the thing is, you can't really strip energy prices out of your inflation calculation. Nicole Servi at Wells Fargo says apparel prices are going up because of higher transportation costs, which are being pushed up by higher fuel prices. Same story with airfares.
5: They're up more than 20% relative to a year ago. And that is because a lot of their cost comes from jet fuel.
4: Servi says it can take a year for the rising cost of energy to eventually show up in consumer prices. I'm Justin Ho for Marketplace.
3: I'm sure you've heard the Nobel news of the day. The prize went to two Americans for coming up with, to quote the committee, an understanding of how the total mass of individual households and businesses affect the economy through their actions. I mean, I'm just saying, but that's what we do on this program every single day. Wall Street to start the week. Stocks did trade, bonds did not. Kind of a wash, all in all. We will have the details when we do the numbers.

0: Sometimes we record interviews that just don't make it to air. Today, though, we're going to make an exception. The audio you're going to hear in the next minute or two is from May of last year, when ADP chief economist Neela Richardson and I met a 34-year-old guy in Salt Lake City, Utah, for our series, The Age of Work. It's about how changing demographics are changing the global economy. Wealthy countries like the United States and Europe are getting older. Developing economies like Vietnam and, for us today, India, are younger and getting more productive. Here's that audio.
1: My name is Akhil Tapia. I am a software/video game developer. Been in Utah for 11 years this August, and I'm soon going to be moving back to India.
0: Akhil got his master's in the United States, worked a series of jobs in video games and technology until he was laid off. He did look for something new, could not find anything before his visa ran out. We didn't air that interview because just as we got home and started working on the stories from that trip, remember, this was May of last year, American immigration policy turned upside down. One thing he said, though, did stay with us.
2: Have you ever lived in India as an adult?
1: No. Yeah, I often think about that. And I think it would be interesting to kind of get the experiences that I've had here and then apply them to about as diametrically opposite of a culture as I can find. Like, Utah is kind of quiet, and I come from Mumbai, which is, like, one of the densest, busiest cities in the world.
0: Fact check. True.
2: We should just stop and get some of this street ambi, baby. The thing you never hear is the sound of a collision, which just amazes me.
0: Neela and I were in Mumbai last month, and we both knew that one of the first things we had to do was get back in touch with Akhil. His neighborhood looks a lot like you'd find in New York, maybe. Lots of traffic, tall buildings, apartments, above ground floor retail. And fittingly for Akhil, remember, he's a software and video games guy, his street is Mumbai's wholesale and retail hub for electronics. Side-by-side stores full to the brim with computer gear and laptops and cords. Repair people, too, of course. The entrance to Akhil's place is next to a store that's all audio equipment, speakers and soundboards and microphones, and then, off to the side, a tiny staircase.
3: These are steep steps.
2: Well, these are no-joke stairs.
3: I can't imagine bringing groceries up.
0: Besides being steep, these steps up to the fourth floor were also super narrow. And before I could even knock, Akhil's dad opened the front door.
4: Oh, hello.
2: Hello, good to see you again. How are you?
4: Hi.
2: Sorry to intrude.
4: Please come in.
5: Hi, great to see you again.
2: Should we take our shoes off?
4: Yes.
0: Akhil's parents kept to the next room, trying to stay out of the way.
1: Yes, those are my parents.
2: They can come in and watch if they want. It's just us talking.
1: Yeah, they're very excited to be here.
2: Well, good. We're excited to be here, too.
0: Mom and Dad have moved to a new place, so Akhil is actually living here in the family's old apartment, the one he grew up in.
3: You're used to holding the mic as well, so.
1: Yeah. This is, believe it or not, only my second time.
2: There you go. That's all that matters. That's all that matters. It's been a year.
1: Yes, it has been quite an eventful year, in some ways, and then somewhat uneventful in other ways. The change was very big. And I don't think I'm fully used to it yet. So obviously, like, having family here and all of that is a big help. But yeah, the city is not quite my speed. It's a bit too fast for me now.
0: I mean, I get it. Mumbai is kind of overwhelming and in your face. You can find every slice of the Indian economy in this one city. It's the financial capital as well. And one reason it does move so fast is because there are so many young people here. The median age in Mumbai and in India as a whole is around 29, 10 years younger than the United States. And global companies are taking notice. They are investing in India, growing their presence, and opening offices here.
3: For your friends who didn't work in the U.S., what is a perception of the U.S. and working in the U.S. that is different than your actual experience?
1: I think it is largely driven by like Instagram and like shorts and like social media.
2: Yeah. Oh, good.
3: That pretty much captures the U.S.,
1: yeah.
3: right?
1: Yeah. I think it is a bit more on the negative side now just because news of layoffs and immigration problems is largely how people in India relate through people like me who might have moved back, mm-hmm. where it's not a favorable thing. I think people are not excited to move abroad as much because the prospect of coming back is just as high.
2: Granted that you seem to have landed on your feet, your life has been turned upside down. And you seem remarkably positive.
1: What else? What other option do I have?
0: Akhil isn't the only young person in India asking themselves that question. India is the biggest source of international students for American colleges. But now, because of stricter visa rules and all the rest, fewer of them are even applying to study in the United States. The policy changes and the uncertainty also mean that Indians like Akhil, who often have worked in technology or business or medicine in the United States, are returning to India. More skilled young people entering an already young and crowded workforce. A couple of miles from Akhil's apartment and the electronics retail hub he lives right in the middle of, is one of the biggest markets I have ever seen. It's a place where the shops on Akhil's block might very well buy their inventory.
3: I mean, I can't overstate the vastness
2: it's
3: of
2: huge.
3: What
2: it's
3: we're
2: huge. We've
3: walking
2: been walking for 10
3: here.
2: Minutes, and it's just more...
0: Market isn't even really the right word for where we are. It's like a whole shopping district with designated blocks for almost any product you can imagine. There are hundreds of tiny storefronts selling just pots and pans in one area, then a few blocks of just light fixtures, and then just textiles, an office and storage space built a few floors up above all that retail.
2: Can I come here as a regular Indian person and shop, or is it wholesale, retail? What is this?
5: This is mainly for
2: wholesalers. Wholesale.
5: So people, you know, come from across different...
2: Look out, this guy wants to park his scooter.
5: Yeah, people come across from different part of India. You know, if they want to buy, let's say, notebooks, they buy 1,000 notebooks, and then they go back to their own city and then sell that. So that's...
2: They come here for that?
5: Yeah, because wow. It's cheaper.
0: That's Ankit Sinha. He is our fixer and our occasional translator. We, of course, paid him for his services, which included some help steering us to one particular section of this market.
5: This Jaberi Bazaar is especially for lots of shops and vendors for who sells jewelries and all sorts of jewelries, gold, silver, artificial jewelries.
0: After the break, then, some of the vendors in Zaveri Bazaar running generational businesses, some of which, and I am not kidding here, go back to the 1700s.

0: First, though, let's do the numbers. Dow Industrial's up 195 today, about 0.4%, 51,850. The NASDAQ down 120 points. That is 0.4%, 27,245. The S&P 500 down 4 points, less than 0.1%, 7807. Some Indian companies whose stock is listed in the United States. How about that? One of the biggies is tech and consulting company Infosys, which has the headquarters address of 44 Infosys Avenue. In Bengaluru, that's in southern India, shares on the New York Stock Exchange rose 0.9% on the day. The pharmaceutical concern Dr. Reddy's Laboratories, Global HQ, is in Hyderabad, about a 12-hour drive east out of Mumbai. Dr. Reddy's makes a lot of generic and over-the-counter meds. Shares gained nearly 3% on Wall Street. The FAA has warned all U.S. airlines about safety risks after attacks on the King Khalid International Airport in Riyadh. Delta Airlines was planning to launch its first nonstop flight between Atlanta and Riyadh later this month. It has been, of course, delayed. Delta down 2.5% on the day. United lost 2.8%. Bond market, as I said, was closed. 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
0: This is Marketplace. I'm Kai Rizdal. Neela and I are walking through Zaveri Bazaar in Mumbai with our fixer, Ankit. All right, I would like to point out, first of all, it is approximately the temperature of the sun. That seems to be a relevant point. We were all sweating after the 10-ish minute walk we had to take because the streets were just too crowded to get anywhere at all in a car. I would say, by the way, it's more dangerous to cross the street here than it was in Vietnam. Here it's just pandemonium. I was out with a guy yesterday and he said, we only have one rule, and that's that there are no rules.
7: Yeah, you have to be more instinctive.
0: And oh, good. And I'm the guy who's been here for 48 hours. That's great.
7: And then
0: radio person killed in Mumbai.
7: And you need to be aware for all surroundings, like four sides of you.
0: There are scooters weaving through the streets, adding to the constant sound of honking. Whether you are inside or out, you cannot escape all the honking in Mumbai.
8: Over here, look out for the truck.
9: Thank you.
8: You know, as I recall, last time we were together overseas, you were pulling me out of the lane of traffic. So, you know, turnabout is fair play.
9: One good turn deserves another, right?
8: That's right.
9: We have to watch out in these new locations.
8: Oh, my Lord, indeed.
0: We're in Mumbai. After having been in Tennessee and Utah and the UK and Vietnam, and here we are, stop number 5 on our tour around the world for the Age of Work. Why are we here?
9: We're chasing youth. We've been chasing
0: for the story
9: it
0: for, and in life.
9: That's
0: a whole
9: right.
0: different thing.
9: We've been chasing it for 2 years now, and it's led us to this final stop in Mumbai, where the workforce is young and the scale is big.
0: The scale is amazing, and we're gonna get to that.
8: Compare this place to Vietnam for me, would you?
9: Yeah, so I would call India Vietnam's little sister. It's about 6 years behind demographically. But there's a lot of things, infrastructure-wise, that Vietnam had that India does not. But there's a lot of things that Vietnam was striving for that India has had for a very long time.
8: Okay. Challenges to the Indian economy. Go.
9: Infrastructure.
8: Yep.
9: Equality.
8: Yep.
9: Inequality.
8: Yeah.
9: When it comes to a workforce, when you have the top 25%, and I'm not saying that ratio is exact, so please don't take me literally.
8: Noted.
9: But the top of the workforce, highly skilled, highly educated,
8: right,
9: and growing in wealth.
8: Right.
9: And then you have the bottom 50% still struggling to make that leap because of the way India's economy developed.
8: And what's interesting is the Indian economy is growing at like 7-ish percent a year, yeah, right? It's the fastest growing big economy in the world.
9: And it's growing with its own playbook.
8: Right,
9: it's not
8: right,
9: replicating
8: right.
9: any other country's development
8: right.
9: path. And that's what makes it so special.
8: Scooter.
9: Special.
8: Sorry.
9: Don't know which way to go.
8: Yeah. Wow.
0: We finally did find the jewelry shop we were looking for. Official opening time was 11 a.m. at 11:15, still shut tight. So we killed some time.
8: Hey, Ankit, can you ask this guy what he's doing and if we can talk to him for a minute?
0: Out on the sidewalk, where we'd been waiting, there was a guy in what I can only describe as a tiny metal kiosk, maybe more like a cart. The whole thing went up to about my shoulder. He was sitting crisscross on a raised platform under a metal roof that keeps him dry when he works through monsoon season, which, yes, he does work through.
10: You can come sit.
8: I can come sit. I will come and sit. What is your name, sir? You speak a little bit of English.
0: He had a red velvet tray in his lap where he was beating pearls and other stones into a necklace.
8: How long have you been doing this?
10: Almost 35 years now.
8: How old are you?
10: 35
8: years. 35, yeah. Yeah, that's what I thought. This is a question I ask American businesses all the time. I say, how's business? Are you buying and selling a lot of things?
10: So people come and give him these materials that you see, pearls, and his job is to make necklace out of it.
8: Oh, so he's a manufacturer. You're a manufacturer, not a retailer.
10: Yeah.
8: So they bring you the materials. You then sell it back to them. What is your profit?
10: So it depends on the kind of design someone requests him. So it depends. It can range around 300 rupees to 500 rupees, which is roughly...
8: Three to $5, right? Give
10: yeah,
8: or take?
10: $3 to $5. Yeah, roughly.
8: Yeah. Per piece?
10: Per piece.
8: That's not bad.
10: It takes about 1 hour to 2 hours for him to make one piece.
8: And how many hours a day do you work?
10: Twelve hours a day.
8: 7 days a week, or do you take a day off?
10: 7 days.
8: 7 days. You do speak a little language. You know your numbers. So 12 hours a day takes you about 2 hours to make a piece. You make six a day. That's 300 to 500 times six is like $18 to $30 a day, give or take.
10: Depends. If he has more orders, he can earn even more than that. But depends on how many orders he receives.
8: This guy sitting next to you, is he your competition?
10: He's a brother.
8: Aha! So it's a family business.
10: The entire line that you see are mostly his relatives.
8: Oh, that's so funny. I didn't even see it. There's a whole line of shops just like this. Little carts just like this.
11: 37 shops here.
10: There are about 37 stores like this. Wow. Pop-up stores.
9: Did you learn from your parents?
10: Aap kahan se seekhe hain?
11: मेरे पिताजी यहीं पर काम करते थे उनके साथ
10: में His father used to work here.
9: And how long has your family been doing this? Your parents?
10: कितने दिन से आपके फैमिली कर रहे हैं?
11: मैं वही चार दो तीन साल पीछे आया मैं भाई से.
10: About same 35-40 years.
8: Wow, amazing. As the brothers went back to work, we made our way into the now open jewelry store, the air-conditioned now open jewelry store.
12: Neil's regrouping.
9: Trying to reinflate.
0: It's a tiny, narrow storefront with mirrors for walls, mannequins, and super intricate gold jewelry displayed basically everywhere. People shop here for weddings or gifts for a birthday or when a baby's born.
13: Hello, good to see
14: sorry
13: you.
14: Sorry to keep you waiting.
13: Oh, that's quite
14: I'm
13: all right.
14: I'm really sorry. My apologies.
8: Thank you very much.
9: Hi.
13: Good to meet you.
14: Hi, same here.
0: That's Anil Jain. He's the owner of R. Pukhraj Jewelers.
14: Just be with you in 2 minutes. Sorry.
15: Of course. I'm just fascinated to watch what you're doing.
14: I'm praying the God, you know?
15: Makes sense, running a business.
14: We all Hindus do this, you
15: know? Of course.
14: We first thank God and then we start our business.
0: He took out two little golden dishes. He put some cotton and some ghee, which is clarified butter, inside. He lit some incense, and then he prayed for 4 minutes.
14: I'm sorry. I'm through. I'm really sorry.
15: Do not apologize.
14: No.
15: Now, here comes the business question.
14: All right.
15: Business owners, you say, always pray to the gods before they start for the day.
14: Yes.
15: How's your prayer going? How is business?
14: Business is not bad. Since our prime minister has given us a call that for a year, all the Indians are not supposed to buy gold. That's right. What he's requested.
15: Yep.
14: And people are really following it out. So we have taken a hit of around 50 to 60% of business.
15: That's a lot.
14: Yes. But still, we are not complaining because country first, you know.
15: Say more about that, country first.
14: Because the currency is getting devalued, and because of that effect, all the things are getting expensive.
0: The reason is probably no surprise, the Iran war and then the energy shock. India is the world's third largest importer of crude oil.
15: How long have you been here?
14: I'm here from the last 35 years.
15: Is it a family business or did you buy
14: Yes, legacy. And he's my son.
15: I was just going to say, where's the next generation? There he is. All right.
14: He will keep up the legacy.
15: Well, now you have to come here so we can talk to you.
14: Come here. He's a little shy, no?
15: We'll break him out of that. Don't worry about it. Tell us who you are.
16: I'm Dushang Jain. I work at R. Pukhraj Jewelers, yes.
15: How old are you?
16: I'm 24 right now.
15: 24. What would you be doing if you weren't here with your dad?
16: I actually was doing something until my father gave me a reality check and asked me to come here.
15: Tell me about your friends, the other 24-year-olds in this economy. What is their economic mood?
16: Right now, everybody, all we talk about is, you know, how to save money when we go out.
15: All right. And what are they doing? What are their jobs? Are they in gold?
16: I have one friend who's in gold from the same group, but others a trader. One's a web designer. Another one's an investment risk analyzer.
13: What were you doing before you came to work for your
16: dad
13: here?
16: Started a custom T-shirt printing company with my friend. Uh-huh. And we did that for a couple of years.
0: Until Anil gave him that reality check. And now Dushank's got some ideas for how to grow the family jewelry store.
13: If you think about your aspirations for your son in this business, what would you like to see him do after you've retired and you're enjoying life? Where would you like him to take this business forward?
14: Expand whatever capability he has. He has to work at the utmost capacity and expand to his best ability. And in India, we don't retire, we only die.
15: Yeah.
14: But you're right.
13: Oh, man. Well said.
14: Yeah, that. We are constantly on the move.
0: Our journey through this economy that is constantly on the move continues tomorrow. We're going to visit a company whose work you without question know, even if you don't know it.

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1: This final note on the way out today, one more thing from Akhil Tapia. Neil and I were talking to him earlier in the program in his family's apartment. He is a video game guy, as we said. Turns out he is working on a new game. He and his colleagues are looking for funding in the hopes that it will turn into a steady gig.
2: So what's the new game?
3: Well, I can't go into a lot of detail about it, but it is... The general idea is we want to bring back the nostalgia of the 80s. And by what I mean is sort of the
4: Frogger?
2: Yeah.
3: No.
2: Did you live through the 80s, man? What? Nostalgia for the 80s?
3: Well, you can,
2: I was there, pal.
3: So you can tell me. This is like, yes, and I think you're the target audience for this game as well.
2: Oh, good.
3: As likely the first generation that grew up playing video games.
1: Yeah. As Neil has said, we were in Mumbai chasing youth and got hit with nostalgia for the 1980s. Amir Babawi and Caitlin Ash, John Gordon and Noya Carr, Steve Mullis and Stephanie Seek are the Marketplace editing staff. Kelly Silvera is the news director. And I'm Kai Rizdal. We will see you tomorrow, everybody. This is APM.
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7: He's one of a kind in the world of classical guitar. 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I'm Toni Morris. 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

0: Monroe, Louisiana, playing the second and fourth movements of Seguida Español by Cuban composer Joaquin Nin. Dr. Hee Kyung Jun was on the piano. Welcome to From the Top, where outstanding young musicians come to play. I'm your host, Peter Dugan, and I'm simply delighted to have you all join me on a music-making tour of rural and small-town America. When we think of today's trained young musician, it's natural to picture the eager student, an instrument strapped behind their back and a satchel of music at their side as they navigate the subway system of their home metropolis, rushing off to the next rehearsal or lesson. But what makes this art form so rich and dynamic is the plethora of voices coming from all around this great nation. It's a great pleasure to explore this terrain with my dear friend, one of From the Top's co-hosts and creatives, and native small-town Kentuckian violinist Tessa Lark. Tessa, thank you so much for being here today.
1: Howdy, Peter. It's a pleasure being here with you.
0: It's one thing to imagine what our artists' hometowns are all about, but it's another to see it up close. And From the Top has actually filmed visits to each of today's young musicians' hometowns. So folks at home, you're going to hear portions of these visits today, but make sure to go to fromthetop.org to see each young musician in their element in small town USA. So Tessa, what do you say? Shall we get started?
1: Wee doggies, let's do it. Here's 18-year-old violinist Samuel Garcia from just outside Monroe, Louisiana, whose vivacious rendition of Joaquin Nin's Seguida Español we heard just moments ago.
2: I like to go to Black Bayou because it quiets your mind, especially like during this audition season I've had. It's basically a big kind of lake, and there's lots of alligators and lots of different wildlife.
3: My name is Samuel Garcia. I am an 18-year-old violinist, and I am from Monroe, Louisiana, but I think it would be a little bit more accurate to say originally from Crossett, Arkansas.
2: My musical life is kind of, it's been between three places, and those places are Arkansas, Louisiana, and Mississippi, and there were times when we would travel to all three sometimes in the same week. More locally, it's known as the Arklamis. That obviously stands for Arkansas, Louisiana, and Mississippi. My family has definitely become very involved with music over the years, but I am the first musician in my family. Luckily, my sister got the medical genes in the family because I'm the first person to not be a doctor in my family for the past four generations on my dad's side. I grew up in Crossett, Arkansas till I was 5 or 6 years old. At that time, I had never had any experience with music. I had never done an instrument, played an instrument. I hadn't even probably been to like what is a classical music concert. Like, I never like seen an orchestra or anything like that. And then one day I was playing actually like in the hall over there. My mom was in the kitchen and then she just asked me, hey, Samuel, do you want to play an instrument? And I honestly don't know why. I don't know why I said it, but at the time I said violin. And looking back, I had never seen a violin. I had never like heard a violin, but I said violin. And then I think my mom was a little surprised because she was expecting guitar or like piano or something. I got my first violin lesson at ULM Prep Academy, and ULM is University of Louisiana Monroe. Back then they had a prep academy, and then later on we started getting involved at Belhaven University, which is in Jackson, Mississippi. There was a period where we'd drive up to Mississippi every day, or 5 days a week. We were getting up at like 5 a.m. to drive, and we'd spend all day there, and it was a lot of fun because we knew everyone at Belhaven University. So the first time I got to play with our university orchestra, I was 9 or 10 years old, and my one distinct memory I have is the first rehearsal I went into, because I probably didn't know the music as well as I should have at the time. So it was kind of intimidating, especially like for a 9-year-old, and I was relatively shy back then. So it was just one of the most welcoming atmospheres I've ever been in music. They would just come up and talk to me, and we would have sometimes like hour and a half, 2-hour conversations just in the lobby outside of the rehearsal room. I started music at the ULM Prep Academy, and that no longer exists. And it makes me think, well, I've started this, and it's had such a big impact on my life, and I started through a prep academy, and like that's not there anymore. So I'm just thinking how many kids are not getting the opportunity to even start because they don't even know if they want to do classical music or even, not even classical, just sometimes it's even you start classical and then you move into something else. But they don't even know if they want to do it because they haven't had the opportunity. So one thing that inspires me, and one of my, I guess, goals as a musician, would be to try to bring back some of those kind of prep academies to areas that don't have them as much.

0: What a guy. What a story.
1: Wow. I need a box of Kleenex. This is just...
0: Bringing all the feels to
1: the
0: you,
1: nostalgia.
0: Tessa.
1: Yeah. And I just... I relate so much to that. I was just thinking, you know, in responding to this, even though I live in New York City now, I grew up and I learned music in a rural place. And so who Samuel is what I know as, you know, a musician growing up and having aspirations. I mean, I went same thing as him, crossing state lines to do a preparatory program.
0: Well, and he's from Arklamas. That's a new term for me.
1: Arklamas, yes.
0: Arkansas, Louisiana, Mississippi. And I was just watching the bayou and feeling like that's a place that could inspire almost any type of music.
1: Yeah.
0: So I see that and I'm a little jealous.
1: Really?
0: Yeah, like, wow, wouldn't it be nice to open up the windows and just hear nature instead of car horns? So a reminder to our listeners that you can actually see this all at fromthetop.org and you can see the bayou where Samuel lives. Now let's head west to the farmland in the Santa Mateo Canyon of California to meet our next young soloist, 18-year-old classical guitarist Laurel Harned.
1: Westward bound, here we go.
2: We're on Three Sisters Farm right now. This is about 15 minutes from Redlands, California. This farm is where I grew up. My parents built our house, and this is both of their full-time jobs. I did milk the goats for a while. I used to have a lot more responsibilities on the farm, but I got pretty busy recently. I'm Laura Harned. I'm 18 years old, and I've played classical guitar for about 8 or 9 years now. I was outside a lot as a kid. I had a lot of freedom being homeschooled. Going into the house so many times a day and just picking up the guitar for 15 minutes and working on my little exercises. My mom listened to a lot of like bluegrass and folk, and my dad is very much into the rock and roll side of things. My mom just started me on lessons when I was about 9 or so to see if I liked it or not. I did, very much. I didn't start on a classical guitar. I started on a steel string. It was my dad's. It was what I had at the moment. Played that for a little while, and then I got my first nylon string. My parents never had to tell me to practice or anything. Just loved it right off the bat. Every week, my teacher would sit down for my lesson, and I'd have done, like, 4 pages. I would listen to pieces that were well above my skill level, and she never stopped me from looking for the sheet music and just trying to play through them. I had the same teacher for 6 or 7 years, Susan Graves. She just has a local studio in Redlands. The internet was very valuable to me, not having the other peers or almost a competitive environment. I think that really shaped the way I play. Most things are edited and have been so many takes, so I would practice more and more just to try to get to that point. John Williams, Julian Bream, I kind of held myself to that standard, which I think was actually beneficial in some ways. Only in 2022 did I have my first competition. Since then, I've done 4 other competitions, I think. It's quite a different environment, but I'm a competitive person, so I do enjoy it. This guitar was actually gifted to me from someone who heard me play at a competition. It was made in Italy in 2005, the same year I was born. I love it. It'll be with me on the rest of my journey. I received the Jack Hancock Award, rather surprised, but very grateful, and it has certainly helped a lot. I currently use it mostly for lessons, and I plan on using it for travel as well this year or this summer to competitions and things, possibly in Europe, which would be a first. My grandma did listen to a lot of classical, so I have a lot of memories of driving in the car with her, and always there would always be classical, and she would say, isn't this so beautiful? So there's a Mozart symphony that always reminds me of that. Some advice I would give to someone in a similar situation would be always do a little bit every day and listen to a lot of Spotify recordings, YouTube, watched performances if you can't get to them. You can really get some insightful information. I think in the future, I dream of just performing as much as I can, going to music school, traveling, just to play.

0: Wow.
1: Yeah.
0: What a driven young woman. It's incredible.
1: It amazes me how much the internet factored into her education, because she wasn't in a community with a ton of classical guitar resources.
0: Yes. And the fact that she was setting her standard to edited recordings.
1: Well, I'm really excited to hear Laurel play now. Here is 18-year-old classical guitarist Laurel Horned performing Bluesette, written by Toots Thielemans and arranged by Roland Dionnes.
0: All right, Laurel, take it from the top.

0: 18-year-old classical guitarist Laurel Harned from outside of Redlands, California, performed Bluesette, written by Toots Thielemans and arranged by Roland Dionne.
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0: I'm Peter Dugan, and if you're just joining us, today's episode of From the Top is taking me, along with my co-host, violinist Tessa Lark, across the U.S. to meet with musicians from rural and small-town America. Let's meet our next performer now, from Fargo, North Dakota, 17-year-old pianist and composer Adam Brockman, performing his own composition, Etude in B Major, Opus 6, No. 2.

0: That was 17-year-old pianist and composer Adam Brockman performing his own composition for piano, the Etude in B Major, Opus 6, Number 2. Adam is from Fargo. I can't wait to take a visit now with Adam.
1: I think the first thing people think about when they hear Fargo is the weather. The weather in Fargo is really unpredictable, and we really have to be prepared for anything all the time. Because of how cold it can be, almost everybody here knows how to ice skate. It's really embarrassing when one of our friends doesn't know how. I'm Adam Brockman. I'm a 17-year-old pianist and composer from Fargo, North Dakota. I was introduced to music from a very young age. My mother signed me up for piano lessons. I found classical music videos on the internet, classical piano pieces written by mostly Chopin and Rachmaninoff, and I was blown away by how amazing they were. I never had considered myself as somebody who likes classical music, but ever since eighth grade, I've fallen in love with classical music, and I think that everybody just needs to find what style of music fits them, because really, classical music is every genre. The first piece of classical music that I fell in love with immediately was Chopin's First Ballade. I had been dreaming of playing it since the day that I first saw it, almost 5 years ago now, in eighth grade. And I immediately looked up the sheet music, found out it was way too difficult for me to learn. When I first started with classical music with the professor, I walked in and he had me play the Chopin Minute Waltz. He asked me if I was serious about doing classical music, and while I think this approach might be a little intense, it was very good for me. I learned so much in just a year. After that, I decided that I thought I was ready to start learning the Chopin Ballade, so I asked my mom to order the sheet music on Amazon, and I started learning it. It took me a whole summer. I think that it's been one of my proudest achievements of my classical career. My compositions didn't start as etudes. They just started as a piece that I wanted to play. Most of my compositions start as improvisations. So when I just sit down and meddle on the piano, I think that some of my compositions are unique because I don't exactly have a specific style. I don't focus completely on romantic era classical music, and I'm not a jazz pianist. I like to intertwine my styles, and sometimes I do things that are even more exotic. I think growing up in a town that's relatively small compared to the rest of the U.S. has made a difference because I'm able to have a personal connection with almost everybody involved in music. I think that if I was growing up in a bigger city, it would be more difficult to get that. I think that I still could, but I'm not sure that I would have ever gone into music because having a community that's so supportive of music really fosters people who are passionate about music. And I can't say that I would have been had I not had the incredible resources that I have here.
0: Wow, his community sounds amazing in Fargo.
2: It sounds incredible. And I feel like I can see the expanse of sky in his voice. Do you know what I mean?
0: I have been sensing a sort of peacefulness from the young musicians we're meeting today, and it seems like they're all learning very quickly how to be comfortable in their own skin. Well, Tessa Lark, I'm so happy you're here with us. We're going to take a quick break, but don't turn that dial. We adventure east next with a trip to a fishing town in New England, and I'll talk more with my co-host Tessa Lark as we tour rural and small town America.
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0: Welcome back to From the Top, where outstanding young musicians come to play. I'm your host, pianist Peter Dugan. It's so great to be with all of you this week and every week, thanks to the generosity of Susan and Gerald Slavitt. The world of music is as rich and inspiring as it is because of the myriad of life experiences that musicians and composers bring to their work. My friend, violinist Tessa Lark, is no exception. She's here with me today. And today we're meeting young musicians from the bayou, farmland, seaport villages, all over. It's one thing to imagine what our artists' hometowns are all about, but it's another to see it up close. And From the Top has actually filmed visits to each of today's young musicians' hometowns. So folks at home, you're going to hear portions of these visits today, but make sure to go to fromthetop.org to see each young musician in their element in small town USA.
2: Oh, Peter, this is filling my little Kentucky heart. It's just incredible to see these amazing young musicians from so many different parts of our great country.
0: Yeah, including Maine. Let's head up there now to meet our next young musician, 15-year-old violinist and composer Benjamin Rosenthal.
9: If you were to imagine a very stereotypical New England village, red brick siding, and all the small businesses that you'd expect, that's exactly what you'd find in Damariscotta. We're right on the Damariscotta River, which is huge for oysters. Everything is so fresh. It's all one big community, which I love.
10: Hello.
11: How are you?
10: Good, how are you? So right now we are at the Riverside Butcher in Damariscotta. Here is all the beef. We have some pork over here too. That's Heidi back there.
12: It's my favorite customer right now.
10: And then over here, we have the freezer section and duck breast right here. My absolute favorite cut of meat to cook. It's all personal expression. And when I cook, I do the same thing I do with music because it's how you interpret it. You get to put your own spin on things, and I love that. Right now we are in what I call the music room. It is a room in the back of our house. From the moment I was born, I was surrounded nonstop by my brother, and he's also a really wonderful violinist. He started playing when he was 5, which is around the time I was born too. My parents also were really big into just having classical music playing in the house, in the car, on the radio. My parents like to tell me I started playing around the time I was 3. I don't know if that's really true, but I think around the time I was 5 or 6 is when I got really interested in it. I started practicing. I started taking lessons. As I got older, I started to see my brother as a mentor, which is awesome. And then around the time I was 7 or 8, I started just improvising. Nothing too serious, but just improvising, exploring, writing my own music. And when I was 10, I started taking composition lessons with Ginny Latz at the New England Conservatory Preparatory School in Boston. And with her, I've written 2 piano quintets, a piano quartet, some string quartets. It's a whole other form of personal expression, and I love it. Back on violin, I could tell I was getting to a point where I just really needed something more. And in the summer of 2021, I was a member of the Green Mountain Chamber Music Festival. It was there that I first took lessons with Lin Chang, who's the same teacher my brother studied with and still studies with now at Boston Conservatory. The first teacher I've ever studied with that I felt motivated to practice right after the lesson.

The music community here in Damariscotta is pretty small. I mean, we're all family, so I think that's wonderful. With the music community not being that big, it requires you to find your path and your focus for yourself. I mean, if you go 3 hours south, there's Boston, and there's so much more there. So typically, going to Boston every week for my private lesson for violin and orchestra. For the past 7 years, I've gone down there. It's a 3-hour drive. We get back usually around 10 o'clock at night. In November of 2022, I was notified I was a finalist for the National Young Composers Challenge in Orlando, Florida. And then 1 month later in December, I was named a winner, which I was not expecting. But it was a really pleasant surprise for my third movement of my first piano quartet. To be honest, that was probably one of the best musical experiences I've had outside of violin, probably the best. As a composer, you know, I channel so much of my own experience into what I do. And it was really amazing to see 5 other young people from around the country to do the same thing that I do and see how they compose for themselves. The advice I would give to someone who is just getting into classical music, maybe is from another small town, I would encourage them to expose themselves to different types of music. Get to live concerts, definitely. That's so important. And at the end of the day, only do it if you enjoy it.

0: Man, those tunes were rocking.
1: Yeah.
0: Those pieces. I hope he keeps composing. And once again, maybe your theory is right. Another composer, improviser. I have to also just give a huge shout out to all of these parents who have put so much dedication to helping people like Ben get to these lessons. My parents did that for me, you know, a 2-hour drive to Cincinnati. He's doing 3 hours to Boston. It takes a village, and maybe only a little village.
1: Right. Let's hear Ben and pianist Ava Kaminsky perform Nigun from Ernest Bloch's Baal Shem Suite.

0: That was 15-year-old violinist and composer Benjamin Rosenthal from Damariscotta, Maine, performing Nigun, the second movement of Ernest Bloch's Baal Shem Suite. At the piano was Ava Kaminsky. Tessa Lark is here with me today. I'm Peter Dugan. Tessa, it's been so much fun learning about these incredibly driven and talented young musicians from rural and small towns with you.
1: It's been amazing, and it's just been so nostalgic for me, too.
0: Well, Tessa, I now have a surprise for you, which is that our last performer plays a type of music that I know is near and dear to your heart.
1: Ooh, can't wait.
0: Yeah, here is 15-year-old banjo player Bela Davis from Lester, North Carolina, performing Will the Circle Be Unbroken by Charles H. Gabriel and Ada R. Habershon.

0: That was 15-year-old banjo player Bela Davis from Leicester, North Carolina, performing Will the Circle Be Unbroken by Charles H. Gabriel and Ada R. Habershon. I'm Peter Dugan here with Tessa Lark. Wow.
1: And I am in tears listening to that. Just such a touching and poignant song.
0: She sings with heart and from a deep place. And the way the song tells a story and repeats verse after verse, to me, I mean, that's Schubert, you know?
1: I was going to say Schubert. And here we are with old-time music. You hear this all the time. It's just so powerful.
0: Let's learn more about Bela and her life in North Carolina.
2: My name is Bela Davis. I am almost 16 years old, and I live in Leicester, North Carolina. And I enjoy my time going to festivals, hanging out with friends, and jamming at 150 beats per minute to every single song. My parents are both college teachers, and they teach at a couple of different colleges. We moved over here to Leicester because there was a little bit more space between the houses so that the nine-person family could survive and not have to hear complaints about being too loud or hearing banjos on the front porch. I'm the oldest out of seven kids. It's crazy, but I love having a really big family because there's something always going on. We all play instruments except for the youngest one because he can't hold an instrument yet.

I wanted to play a hobby that started with the letter B. Since my name started with the letter B, so I had a basketball phase. I had a baseball phase. There's a couple differences between mountain music and bluegrass. Bluegrass is a lot more popular than mountain music when I would call like a normal human being in the world. When they think of bluegrass, they think of three-finger banjo, which is basically banjo using these three fingers, and they have metal picks on them, and the banjo player's main job is to just be loud and have the solos. There's clawhammer banjo, which instead of using really loud picks, they're loud, but they're kind of strumming more like a ukulele, but on a banjo. It's like almost like Irish music, but it's like really old, kind of like Southern Irish music is how I kind of would explain mountain music. And it's usually played like, especially up north, like in Virginia, from where I am. Virginia's not really north, but for me, it's north. They play clawhammer loudly, and the tempo is just really all about dancing. Like one song that is really popular up north in Virginia is a song called Leather Breeches, where they play strumming in between every single note. So instead of playing really detailed stuff that I did in this past song, they do stuff like

that's usually how they play it, but I try to incorporate something that three-finger players, how they usually do every single note up and down and super clear. I try to do something where there's less strums and more detailed work. Let's see. So I do something like...

0: So I try to do something a little bit different. I'm trying my best to develop my own style. Yeah.
1: Bela's life, I guess I relate most to it, maybe because she's geographically closest, but also I have a soft spot for banjo.
2: Yeah.
1: But I was thinking about all these music festivals she goes to, and I've been to the IBMAs before, and I know exactly what she's talking about. Everybody's there to make music together. What I was noticing with all five of these musicians today is their gratitude for community and for connection with others and to others' music making.
2: Yeah, a great reminder for all of us that music can be joyful and masterful simultaneously, as we saw in her performance and in all of these young musicians playing.
1: Yes.
2: Tessa, thank you for being with us on this musical road trip today. It's been so great having you.
1: The pleasure has been mine. Thank you so much, Peter.
2: I want to thank all of the performers today for sharing their music and voices and for opening their homes to us. And remember, folks, go to fromthetop.org as soon as you can to watch these videos and the young musicians in their home environments. Thank you all for listening and for coming on this journey with me today. I'm your host, Peter Dugan. Please join me next week, and we'll take it from the top. Today's co-host has been violinist Tessa Lark, and as a final piece for you all, I have the sublime pleasure of playing with her. Here's Fritz Kreisler's arrangement of Songs My Mother Taught Me by Antonin Dvorak.

A special thank you to the Volgenau Foundation, whose support made this episode possible, and to the Onion Foundation. Thank you to Dal Gandhi at Echo Mountain Recording, Jason Phelps and Alice Anderson at Acadia Recording Company, Eric Romani at NPR, Will Chen and John Escobar at Colburn, Rob Whited at Red River Radio, and Abby Lewis and Yulana Hapi at Electric Garden. A heartfelt thank you to the Jack Kent Cook Foundation. This episode of From the Top is produced by Megan Swan, Kelly King, and Vanishing Angle. 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Our production manager is Amanda Roth. From the Top's executive director is Gretchen Nielsen. From the Top is a production of KERA, a public media organization in North Texas. 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

0: 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From Jarl and Pamela Mohn, focusing on civil liberties, foster youth, public radio, and the arts. 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
1: 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I'm Toni Morris. 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We'll start with him performing Zapateado by Joaquin Rodrigo.